0: I do not believe we are ready to see that we have gotten to a position of a win with the regime in Iran. I'm not sorry to tell you that. And that doesn't mean I hate my country. It means I love my country and I'm really afraid about what's happening here. And I'll tell you why. Yes, the president announced that there is a deal between the U.S. and the regime in Iran. That does not mean there is. And that does not mean that it's what we need it to be, not just to justify all the money and the blood and the dissociation between what was supposed to be happening here at home. Okay? But because these people hate us. All right? And there's a reason that we've heard exactly what's in that like 40 times before. Because this president is all about the sell. And when he sells, it's not mere puffery. It's everything is the best. Everything is the most. But we need much more than hype in this situation. Okay? On this deal with this regime, there is too much quiet on what matters. Too much mixed messaging. Where are the terms? Why isn't Israel saying there is a deal? Why does the regime seem to see what happens next differently than the Trump folk? Okay? How can we feel good when the real threat, their nuclear ambitions, are nowhere in this alleged deal? Look, I get the president is selling this as the best deal ever. Here he is.
1: The deal's all signed, and the strait is already partially opened. As you know, they're doing a little hunting for a couple of mines.
2: When will the text of the MOU be released?
1: I think pretty soon. I want it to be released because it's a very powerful document. It's not like the Obama document, which was just a terrible document. This is a very powerful document, and I want it to be released. So probably pretty soon. I would say sometime after Friday.
0: Do you really believe that President Donald Trump wants this memorandum out? And it isn't? Do you believe that? You shouldn't. Look, this is not just another instance of Trumpery, okay? This matters. This regime is really dangerous, okay? They want to kill you. They want to kill me. They want to kill our kids. Do you understand that? Now, we spent billions and months and lost people, probably more than we likely even know. So I, again, am not sorry to be suspicious of this, not because I don't want him to succeed, but because I don't want it to be accepted that he has succeeded where we have not. Okay? And that doesn't mean I support the regime. That is stupid. Okay? It means I want to be sure that there's any chance that this gets better. So let's test it. First, just to be clear, the president could say it's so much better than the JCPOA. It's not even apples to apples. That was a multilateral deal, months and months in the making, about nukes. This is a memorandum of understanding, which has no operative legal effect, okay? And it absolutely rewards the regime for doing something that wasn't even part of the equation in the JCPOA. This is all about returning the Strait of Hormuz to where it was before the war, period. How much the regime gets, where it comes from, I don't know. Frozen assets, the Arabs, us, it's all fuzzy on purpose. But it will ultimately be a transfer of money to a regime that hates us. And yes, I bring this up to remind that doing that is exactly what Trump and his cabal on the right complained about with the JCPOA. And you have to bring it up as a point of hypocrisy because we have to stop having different standards of scrutiny of when you do it versus when they do it. If you want anything to get better, there should be one standard. Okay? Now, again, I can't tell you how the JCPOA dealt with the Strait because it wasn't a thing. Okay? Obama hadn't given them an opportunity to take over the Strait and leverage the world the way happened this time. The regime did not have that leverage at that time. So to be fair, comparing whatever this becomes to the JCPOA is unfair because that was many months of specifics and negotiations with multiple players that had hooks into this regime. Will Trump and his cronies in 60 days of negotiations to come do what took the UN Security Council countries many months? You answer that for yourself. We will see, that's for sure. The reason that it is unlikely is that we had a lot more going for us then. We just did. Right now, you got Israel, maybe, and some flaky Arabs. Okay? The JCPOA, you're the United Kingdom, France, Russia, China, Germany, countries that had real leverage over the regime and could force them to comply, at least to a degree. We have none of that here. And huge X factor. Bibi Netanyahu says Israel will not be a party to this deal. That is a problem, not just because with one volley of munitions in Lebanon, which can totally be justified by defending themselves from what Hezbollah decides to do, because you know they don't want peace. And this can all be gone. Now, look, one can understand why Israel's leaders, especially this particular leader, especially with this particular right-wing coalition that is in power, one can understand why they see this differently than President Trump. This is what's keeping Bibi in power, is warrior mode. And they can be a spoiler. And Trump must use his leverage with Bibi as he has never before. He does not have the same ability to use leverage with the regime. And the regime now has much more leverage than it did with the JCPOA. Why? Two big reasons. One, the Strait of Hormuz, which is now a thing, and you're paying them off to return it to where it was before you did this way. And the second, and look, this is a matter of fact. It's not a feeling, okay? The President of the United States, Donald John Trump, unilaterally decided to exit the JCPOA and say it sucked. Doing that was absolutely a catalyst and a trigger to the regime's enrichment program that now haunts us. Do you understand? That's a thing. According to the regime, according to Israeli intelligence, a majority of the major enrichment of uranium that the regime has done, it has done so after Trump exited the JCPOA. Okay? You can say what you want about that deal and its flaws, and they were real and they were many. But once again, President Trump, through his own actions, absolutely exacerbated this situation, made it worse. Here's how we know. When the JCPOA was signed, Iran had 200 kilograms of uranium enriched near 20%. Okay, well above fuel grade, nowhere near weapons grade, which is 90%. When Trump left the deal, how much highly enriched uranium did they have? Goose egg, inside of a donut. It's what Israel says, it's what the country said, it's what the regime said. I know they lie, but everybody can't be lying because they all stood to lose. Okay, so why would they lie about something that they had a whole deal crafted to avoid? What do they have now? According to the IAEA, okay, that's who monitors it. Incomplete, weren't allowed in enough. This is a rough estimate, but this is what we have. Now the regime has 441 kilograms of highly enriched uranium to 60%, just below weapons grade levels. That's why we're in this situation. Not because the JCPOA put us in it. Him getting out of it put us in it. That's a matter of fact. Now, can you do better? We'll see. But you're going to pay him off just like you bitched about. You're going to pay him off. And yes, the president is responsible for having to do that. He created the leverage the regime has on the Strait. He gave them the opening to enrich, period. And now he's going to pay them off, just like happened in that deal that you said made that deal suck. The IRGC says they're getting immediate access to $12 billion in frozen assets overseas. The vice president says that's not true. But so why won't he show us the language? You tell me. If someone is saying something to you that is not reflective of the deal you made, why wouldn't you prove that to me? Why? Tell me. Why wouldn't you release the text? Also important, J.D. Vance is a sophisticated guy, okay? He did not shoot down reports that the regime could access a lot more money down the road, but listen to how he explains it.
3: The Iranians are saying that they're going to have access to a $300 billion reconstruction fund. True or false?
4: Well, Ed, that's the sort of thing they could have access to, funded by the Gulf Coast Coalition. We absolutely are open to the Gulf Coast countries investing in the reconstruction of Iran, but only if Iran ends their nuclear program.
0: If ifs and buts were cherries and nuts, we'd all have a beautiful Christmas. I'm telling you, this is all very tentative. The JCPOA gave Iran access to $50 billion of their own frozen assets, and everybody went crazy because you know what they're going to use that money for, and it doesn't matter that there are all these restrictions on how they could use the money. That's the exact same situation they're doing now with those frozen assets. And there's a $300 billion honeypot that the Arabs are supposedly going in for. Do we know that they're really going to do that? Never done it before. Maybe. The United States gave Iran $1.7 billion to settle an arms dispute that predated the regime. That's the money they got. Pallets of cash. Remember that bullshit? Now, they're giving way more than that, but it's totally explainable. Again, don't be hypocrites. If it was wrong then, it was wrong now. But here's the good news. It wasn't wrong then, and it's not wrong now. It's a risk. That's how this works. And it's a risk that this president created that we now have to deal with. Okay? And the $300 billion? I don't know. I have no idea. I haven't even seen what language they use. Okay? And again, yes, the president told us this was obliterated with the first set of bombs. And it clearly wasn't. And now they're going to have to pay more than ever to get us back to a position where we're still not going to be where we were when we made a deal that he said is the worst ever, but this is going to be the best ever. If that doesn't make sense to you, good. Means you're a critical thinker. So now let's discuss where we are and where we could be, better or worse. Former Mideast peace negotiator Aaron David Miller, president of the Jerusalem Center for Security and Foreign Affairs, Dr. Dan Diker, who has advised Israeli Prime Minister Benjamin Netanyahu throughout this war, and former Iranian political prisoner Kian Tajbakhsh, who now teaches at New York University. First, let's start with just a quick mention, good to have each and all of you, with who is not mentioned in this at all. And Kian, that's the people of Iran. This is really just about mollifying the regime at this point. What does that mean to you as someone who is so keenly aware of the suffering of the people that has happened and is going to continue?
5: Well, good to be with you again, Chris. I have to say it doesn't look good. In other words, I kind of look at this whole development with a heavy heart, because if you remember, in January, there was a big massacre of Iranian civilian protesters, unarmed, and President Trump announced to the world and to the Iranian people that he said, look, help is on its way. We have your back. Be prepared to take over your government. Now, even if that was an unrealistic or overambitious hope, it was nonetheless a signal that the United States wanted to support the Iranian people.
0: Right.
5: Now we go forward. All of the talk about the Iranian people, the future of the people inside Iran, whether they're being imprisoned or executed or just being repressed, has all disappeared. We've heard nothing about that in the last few months, certainly not the last few weeks, and certainly not around this memorandum of understanding. And in fact, President Trump was quoted, I think, saying, well, I never really cared about regime change, which many people in Iran interpreted as saying, well, we don't really care about you. We don't really, you know, I wasn't serious about that. So, Chris, you know, from inside Iran, what's going to happen, I think, is that there's a group of people who what I refer to as the politically resigned and the politically exhausted. These are people who are not pro-regime, but believe me, I think from now on, and people I'm talking to, that group, a group of people who are just going to be resigned to live under this regime and even support a deal that would strengthen the regime, they're going to support it because they say, well, what's the alternative?
0: So Dan...
5: We have to live, and so that's what they're going to do. And it's just going to be there's going to be a no exit for them right now.
0: Dan, why should Bibi's resistance to this memo of understanding be taken seriously by the American people?
6: Chris, this memorandum of understanding, as you observed so eloquently in the opening, is only a Christmas wish list for the Iranian regime. And it, as well as much as Israel understands, this wish list constitutes no less than a suicide bomb massively towards the people of Israel, Jews, Christians, and Muslims, and Druze, all of them. As we speak, the Iranian regime, Hezbollah, is attacking Israel with missiles from Lebanon, while this MOA calls for a cessation of hostilities in Lebanon, meaning it prevents Israel from defending itself, a country the size of New Jersey, from the Iranian regime itself that continues to attack Israel while talking with the administration. This is the first time I can remember, Chris, since working and living in Israel for nearly 40 years, being a born and bred and raised New Yorker, that the Israeli political echelon that you know well, both the opposition and the coalition, agree on one thing. This MOU is an existential danger to Israel if it becomes a deal. And that is why Netanyahu has said, Prime Minister, that Israel is not part of this deal because it must retain the right to defend itself against this apocalyptic, messianic, jihadistic death cult that is virtually 20 kilometers over Israel's northern border and over Israel's southern border in the Hamas.
0: So the good news is Aaron David Miller said a month or so ago that this is exactly where we were going to be. The bad news is that when you said, and then we're going to have a real problem. So here we are. We're going to pay them to put the straight back to the way it was before all this happened. And then what? Is there reason for optimism?
7: Look, Chris, let's be clear. We talked a lot about this. The Middle East, more often than not, I worked for administration from Jimmy Carter to Bush 43. Middle East, more often than not, is a place where American ideas on war making and peacemaking go to die. There have been exceptions. The 1991 Gulf War was a success. Jimmy Carter managed to bring Menachem Begin and Anwar Sadat to an agreement. Bill Clinton presided over Rabin's peace treaty with King Hussein. But by and large, we're like a modern-day Gulliver wandering around in a part of the world we don't understand, tied up by powers big and small, some of whom do not share our interests, and burdened by our own illusions. The best way to look at what's happening is this. This is just another round, Chris. It's another round in a historic half-century struggle between various Republican and Democratic administrations and the Islamic Republic of Iran. And I want to address one thing Ken said, because to me, this is head exploding. On Friday, if in fact there is this signing and the vice president of the United States or some senior American official, if he chooses not to attend, whether it's the president's best friend, Steve Witkoff, or son-in-law, Jared Kushner, it doesn't matter. They're going to sit and sign and shake hands perhaps with Mohammad Bahar Ghalibaf, former mayor of Tehran, who as much as any other Iranian official participated in the repression and suppression and oppression of the Iranian public. Trump thinks he's found his Iranian Delcy Rodriguez. Mm-hmm. Trump said the other day this regime is pragmatic. So forget Israel. I'm much more concerned about the strategic defeat that we are going to suffer. And by the way, the straits are not going to ever open to the degree with the sort of confidence that we saw on February 27th. Iranians, for the first 60 days, according to the agreement, will probably not charge tolls. That may or not be in there. But over time, they'll call it navigation fees. The Qataris, the Emiratis, some deal will be made, loans. And since money is fungible, half of the $24 billion in increments will be sent to the regime. And since it's fungible, they'll use it to fund their respective proxies, particularly their billion-dollar mm-hmm. proxy in Lebanon, which they haven't given up. So, again, my expectations have been low from this for the beginning, because it's a war of choice, Chris, in which we overestimated our capacity. I won't get into the Israeli angle. Let Dan speak to that. And we underestimated the capacity of our adversary. And that war of choice has now turned into a flawed, quote unquote, peace of necessity, which is not in American interests, and it's not in Israel's interests. And it certainly, mm-hmm. as Keon knows, not in the interests of the 91 people who reside in Iran.
0: Hmm. All right, guys, I got to leave it there. And as we get the details on what this is, whatever gets signed or doesn't get signed, I'd love to reconvene and give the audience perspective on what this means and what it doesn't. But I thank each and all of you, and I share your concern. I do not see this a step in the direction that we needed this to go. I would love to be wrong. We'll see. Aaron, thank you. Keon, thank you. Dr. Diker, thank you. Each and all, we'll reconvene. 4 minutes and 35 seconds coming up. We've discussed what this deal would mean or not mean for ending the war. It absolutely is going to be part of the backdrop of the midterms in November. Why? Well, why do you think we're not dealing with the affordability issues? Sure, will Congress, corporates get in their way? Sure, sure. But this has been a major distraction, okay? So let's have two members of Congress, two different sides of the aisle, make their case about what this means for us here. Next.
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0: We'll see the deal he's made with Iran to end the war. I got to tell you, it is a mystery that we do not need right now. We need to see the terms because, look, here's what we know. It is not a deal that is going to change the reality of uranium enrichment and any nuclear capabilities, not anytime soon. And did it come in time, or will it come in time, to allow our government to get back to the urgency of fixing what's happening in America, what's happening with this economy, what's happening in the minds and in the guts of voters as they head to the polls this fall? Let's ask two members of Congress, a Democratic member of Congress from Maryland, Johnny Olszewski, and Republican member of Congress from Missouri, Mark Alford. Good to have you both. Mark,
21: thank you, Chris.
0: How do you greet this preliminary step and what you think it will mean for folks back here at home?
21: Well, Chris, thanks for having me on, and Rep. Olszewski, good to see you. Look, I'm cautiously optimistic about this deal. We've got a deal. And part of it includes whether this has come out from the memorandum of understanding made public yet. The White House has told us that it does include no nuclear weapons for Iran, not now, not in the future, that the uranium-enriched material will be verified by the IAEA and will be neutralized by them, and verification steps all along the way. That is a big win for the American people. That is the number one reason that we took on this action, to eliminate the nuclear capabilities of the largest terrorist state in our history.
0: Okay. Johnny, that is exactly what the JCPOA was, except you had the biggest dogs in the pound with their teeth on the regime on that one. And this one, it's really just us and some flaky Arabs.
2: Yeah, Chris, thanks for having me on. It's good to see my colleague as well. But

0: my folks and Americans across this country are being absolutely crushed.
1: Mark, you've all, you know, you're a straight shooter on domestic things. You're what we used to call a conservative. I don't know what it is now. I don't know. I don't know what the words are anymore. But when you go home and people say, man, things are hard and they've gone the wrong way, and I'm not sure what we had to, why we had to suffer this, what are you going to tell them?
2: Well, Chris, I'm in the district right now. I was down about 2 hours from my house, down almost on the Arkansas border, visiting with a dairy farmer. This is National Dairy Month. And the Buckners have been in business 26 years, and they don't know how much longer they can hang on because of commodity prices being so high to feed their dairy stock and, you know, the input costs. And, but let's face this, Chris, and look, there's plenty of blame to go around, but we've got to admit that the war on fossil fuels by the Biden administration was not a good idea. It raised the price of fertilizer. It raised the price of fuel for our farmers. It has put farmers out of business. And I realize that this action against Iran put further strain on our economy, on our families, on our farmers. But it had to be done, and it had to be done now. We could not afford to have a nuclear-armed Iran. And this deal, let's wait till we see what we have Friday. I think it's smart that the administration is not playing all of its cards, because when they have in the past, it gets into this big, my dad used to say a different word, but a different match, if you will, between the Iranians who want to save face and the Americans who have, you know, we've got a little bravado, right? I think it's wise that the administration is not laying it all out there. Let's get this signed Friday. And I think the American people will be happy that the Strait of Hormuz is going to be back open, whether you think it's just to where it was before all this happened or not. It's going to be back open. Oil is going to start flowing once again. And we're going to have prices at the pump go down, prices at the grocery store go down. The one big beautiful bill, the real repercussions are starting to kick in for that, the benefits for the American people. We saw that with some of the biggest tax refunds we have seen in my lifetime.
1: Purchasing power is the issue. And as you know, Congressman Olszewski, people are feeling that whatever wage increases that they've had, whatever additional funds had come their way, have been wiped out. Going into the midterms, do you think that the Democrats can beat a MAGA pushback of, yeah, things are bad, but it's because of Biden?
0: Well, I'll remind my colleague and your viewers that President Trump has been president for a year and a half. Republicans have had a trifecta in the United States Congress for the past year and a half. And so we can talk about some of the failings or concerns of the Biden administration. I wasn't in Congress then. I'm worried about what we can do for people right now. And the fact of the matter is 99% of all Americans are paying more in taxes and fees between the reconciliation package and the tariffs alone. That's before you factor in the impacts on groceries because of the war, because of gas increase costs because of the war. So people are being crushed, and I'm willing to work with anyone, Republican or Democrat, to find a solution. But to keep pointing back to President Biden, I think does a disservice to the fact that we have an obligation right now to do something to help the American people. And I'd also just add, you know, whatever deal or agreement might be signed on Friday, we got to remember this is just a dressed up ceasefire. This doesn't actually solve anything. And it's ending a problem that was created by President Trump himself. We're reopening the Strait of Hormuz. Yes, the oil is flowing.
2: I disagree with that.
0: But that Strait of Hormuz was only opened or only closed because of the war that was initiated by President Trump.
2: Well, President Trump did not start this. It started 47 years ago with the Iranian hostage crisis, the fall of the regime back then in Iran, and this takeover by these Islamic nut jobs who wanted to rule the world and wipe out Western civilization as we know it. And thank God we have a president who stood up to these bullies, who continues to stand up to them. And no, it's not going to be perfect on Friday. There's still work to be done. But this is the first president that has really stood up with any teeth to make sure that the Americans first.
1: Look, here's the thing. That's a tough case to make, Mark. And it's your case to make. You're welcome to make it here. But, you know, this is a tough case because you're going to say he's the first one to stand up. They only have the uranium.

0: because he walked away from the deal. They only have the leverage because they didn't prioritize the Strait of Hormuz in their campaign strategy here. So look, we'll see what deal they can make. I got to leave it here. But the American people are going to want to talk about them, okay? And how this affects them will be part of that conversation. But there are bigger
1: problems.
0: Let's
1: come back in
0: a
1: month and see where we are. I'd love to have a further discussion with you on this.
0: You are welcome. You are welcome on a regular basis. You are welcome on a regular basis. We are here to conversate, not litigate.
1: And Mark Johnny, Alfred, I'll see you on the
0: Johnny
1: Hill next week.
2: I'll see you there, my friend.
0: Good. Get Take back care. To work, you mutts. Take care. 4 minutes and 30 seconds. Up next, I don't understand something that's going on here in terms of this state of play with the gerrymandering. So this piece comes out that says Democrats may have to turn their backs on minority voters in order to win more seats in the House. I don't understand this. I've never heard of Democrats having success without black voters, specifically black middle-aged female voters. What's going on here, and is this making things better or more dangerous? Next.
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5: The Agreement and the Future of Social Security. I'm Blake Berman, host of The Hill on News Nation. President Trump announcing a preliminary deal with Iran, with the Strait of Hormuz fully reopening on Friday as a key part of the agreement. Now, if the deal holds, it will likely ease pressure on global energy markets and reduce prices. Prices have been increasing here at home since the conflict started. Inflation up over 4% in the past year. Now, here's how that could impact seniors potentially. The Social Security cost of living adjustment is based off inflation in the summer months, meaning those readings will play a role in how much seniors' benefits are in 2027. The president, currently overseas, meeting with our European allies at the G7 summit in France, the Middle East at the center of those discussions. I'm Blake Berman, and this is the News Nation Political Minute.
6: Want to catch some catchphrases?
7: Oh, yes, Master.
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5: According to a recent poll, a plurality of Democrats, 45%, said they should not protect majority-minority districts if it meant they may win fewer seats in Congress. And listen to this, 42% of blacks polled on this agree. So what's driving this? The Supreme Court changing aspects of the Voting Rights Act and GOP gerrymandering efforts. So it's created this interesting existential battle for Democrats, which is, do you win at all costs? Let's ask Democratic strategist Amisha Cross and progressive host of the Young Turks, Mr. Cenk Uygur. It's good to have you both. Cenk, good to see you. Amisha, good to see you. Amisha, help me understand this.
6: Well, I think that certain Democrats are actually taking a gamble here, understanding that the Supreme Court has made a decision. It's the law of the land, and they are trying to play in the field that they've been given instead of the one that they originally had. With that being said, to the polling that you just pointed out, obviously there were two different questions asked, and once the Supreme Court ruling got added to that question, people tended to change their minds. Fact of the matter is, no matter how you slice it, dice it, cut it, or redistrict it, the Democratic Party, particularly across the South, but the Democratic Party does not win without black votes, point blank, period. Mm-hmm. And as they continue to water down and redistrict, and I'm not just talking about majority-minority districts, we're talking about redistricting writ large. What they have done is create these carve-outs that make it essentially very, very difficult for black people to access the polls. And that's one to play majorly in the 2028 election, not so much in 2026. We'll definitely see those results in 2028. And unfortunately, the DNC has not taken as strong of a stance as many in the black community would want them to take. Quite frankly, some of them, up to and including Debbie Wasserman Schultz in Florida, are actually trying to win in those previously historically black districts. So we have seen cases where there are Democrats who think that they can, you know, best the system and be able to become more competitive in certain areas. I, for one, don't think that that's going to happen. The backbone of the Democratic Party is black voters and black people, particularly middle age and older black people. Without those folks at the polls, Democrats are dead in the water.
5: Cenk, how do you see it?
7: Yeah, look, this involves two things that I can't stand. One is gerrymandering, the other is identity politics. So gerrymandering is, as you know, where instead of the voters picking the politicians pick their own voters. It's disgusting. It's ruined our democracy. But when the Republicans say they're going to pick up 19 new seats, you have no choice but to counter them. Otherwise, you're doing unilateral surrender. Now, when it comes to this whole thing about what kind of districts you should be, I don't know. Maybe I'm biased because I'm from such a small minority. But if you told me, do you care more about a Turkish-American district or a Democratic district? Well, of course I care more about a Democratic district because I care about the policies. Because the policies affect minorities. Whether it's someone who is black or brown or white is, to me, a lot less relevant than what policies they're in favor of. So if it means picking up more Democratic seats, I think it's a no-brainer. Obviously, that's the direction you go.
5: Yeah, the problem
6: that
5: is...
6: That sounds good because Cenk doesn't have
5: you're,
6: the history
5: you're leveraging everything. You're leveraging everything on something that you kind of owe.
6: We have an issue in this country where black people have consistently been blocked for access at the polls. We've consistently seen maps redrawn. This isn't actually a new thing. And we've seen push out of black voters and black voter choice for quite some time. That is literally a cornerstone of this country and its failed democracy in many ways. to be able to cut, slice, and dice where and when Black people have access to the polls. Yes, we would all love to see policies that we agree with happen, but we have to be very real and honest about history and how it is playing out right now.
7: No, hold on. Now, look, first of all, if you're saying that I'm not from a disadvantaged enough minority, I was born Muslim.
6: I said you don't have the history that my people do in this country. You're putting words in my mouth. I said you do not have the history that my people do in this country. Therefore, your context is severely different.
7: Okay, no, I'm not buying any of this. So, look, number one.
6: You don't have to buy it. Like, pick up a history book.
7: Can I say something?
6: You'll learn how we got the Voting Rights Act.
7: Or do you have to, like, dominate the conversation because of your race or something?
5: All right, make your point. So listen, make your point, Cenk.
7: Okay. So, yeah, I know the history in this country, and it's a super ugly history that I'm totally opposed to. But are you claiming that Democrats are discriminating against Black people on purpose of the way the Republicans did during the Civil Rights era and beyond? Because that's preposterous. Do you think Democrats are being racist against Black people?
6: That you are putting words in my mouth.
5: Yeah, this
7: so
5: is
7: then
5: about,
7: what are you saying? So you're going to cost us districts?
5: Well, no,
7: why?
5: You know,
7: because you want a couple of more people that are super elite African-Americans and you want power for them, but not for actual African-American voters who would benefit from Democratic policies?
6: That's not what I said either. And I think that's not what I said either. And what I am saying is that if you redraw districts in California, you add more seats there. You add more seats in Illinois. You add more seats in Michigan. Add more seats in New York. That doesn't mean anything to the Black voters who are in Louisiana, who are in Texas, who are in Florida, who are in Georgia, and some of those hardest hit places where we continue to see disenfranchisement. If you want to go and try to twist words, you can play that with somebody else, but you're not going to play it with me.
5: No, I get the point, and it's a real question. We'll see how this plays out. I got to jump. I appreciate both of you for motivating and perspective on this. But Amisha, I hear you on it. Cenk, thank you very much. Final thought next.
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6: The Keynesian economics for the win.
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6: There we go.
5: Milton Friedman sprinkled in there too, but always Keynesian.
6: I'm more of a Friedman guy, but I hear you. Chris, great show. Friends, welcome to the program. Live look at Beirut, keeping an eye on the fighting between Israel and Hezbollah. It has still been happening despite the U.S.-Iran deal. President Trump is in France. He met with G7 leaders today. He's asleep for the night. And he had a lot to say about his deal with Iran.
7: But I think a lot of great things are going to happen in the Middle East right now. And very importantly, the oil is plummeting down. And the stock market is shooting up like a rocket today. And the main thing is that Iran will not have a nuclear weapon. They fully agreed to that.
6: Iran's pinky promise not to have a nuclear weapon is not worth the sand it is written in. Bill O'Reilly with us in moments on why Trump pivoted from listening to Rubio and Hegseth to Vance. Alexandria Ocasio-Cortez's control of the Democratic Party grows. Former advisor Dan Turrentine on whether AOC's activist class is writing checks the voters simply will not cash. First, though, now our Why It Matters segment. If the Iran deal has taught us anything so far, what you want to call the deal, this memorandum of understanding to have more talks, J.D. Vance is now in the driver's seat for the Trump administration. Rubio and Pete Hegseth, who were leading the charge on Iran, are now nowhere to be found. President Trump, it appears, basically told Vance, Witkoff, and Jared Kushner to make the deal happen. He seems far less concerned about what is in the deal than that there is something to announce.
8: Yeah, so the MOU, Jake, is about a page and a half. So it is a very general document, but this has been very much part of the conversations that we've had with the Iranians. And on a number of issues, we are going to have to figure this stuff out during the technical negotiation phase. But what the MOU does is set up a framework whereby the Iranians get the benefits of the bargain by meeting their obligations under the bargain.
6: Okay. At best, the Iran deal is a deal to talk about another deal that might get us close to something around Obama's nuclear deal. And to be fair, there's perhaps some additional teeth. Barack Obama basically predicted this.
19: Doubtful that any agreement that arises is going to be significantly different or a significant improvement from the deal that we had in the first place.
6: And by the way, when people attack that deal as a bad deal, they were right. The most telling thing about this current memorandum of understanding, the 1.5-page, very general document, is that Donald Trump and J.D. Vance will not show it to us. Trump says it will be released after it's signed on Friday. We have no idea what the metrics are or the payoffs for Iran, and understandably, the vice president was pressed on this.
9: The Iranians are saying that they're going to have access to a $300 billion reconstruction fund. True or false?
8: Well, Ed, that's the sort of thing they could have access to, funded by the Gulf Coast Coalition, so long as they honor their end of the obligation.
6: And as we learned from the JCPOA, the Obama nuclear deal, money is fungible. Vance is correct. It's not just money and sanctions relief from the United States, but from the rest of the Gulf. We know what the Iranians do with money. They support terrorism. They've been doing it for 1,400 years. That's what Shia Islam is. And long before they get that money, the moment the U.S. Navy lifts its blockade of American oil, Iran and the IRGC get a new lease on life. J.D. Vance's sales techniques perhaps need some help. He has gone on a massive media tour trying to sell the deal. Team Trump is telling us a lot about the things that they want to be in the deal, that they hope will become true. Rarely has the White House felt so alone in trying to declare victory. The left says Trump got played. The right says Trump got played. The truth is probably somewhere in the middle.
10: I think this is on track to be the worst deal in American diplomatic history.
11: There's talk of a reconstruction fund of hundreds of billions of dollars. They'll be like doing a Marshall Plan for Germany while the Nazis were still in power.
12: If this is Donald Trump's version of winning, I don't think we can stand much more winning.
13: The proof that it is a bad deal is that this White House says they have signed the deal and they will not release the text to the American people.
14: An additional $300 billion to rebuild what Trump and Netanyahu decided to bomb. This is a bunch of bull.
6: Go back and read Trump's book, Art of the Deal. He tells you exactly how he does things. For many things in real estate and public opinion, if you say something like, this is the greatest deal enough times, it kind of becomes true. However, the art of the deal doesn't work with religious warriors hell-bent on spreading Shia Islam around the world. We got to be fair about this. If Trump delivers everything he says this deal will deliver, free passage through the Strait of Hormuz without Iranian tolls or regulation, the end of the Iranian nuclear program in a verifiable and complete way, not just a pause, and that the Iranians stop once and for all funding terrorism. That will be incredible. It will be unquestionably great for him and a huge win for America, a huge win for the world. I'll remain cautiously pessimistic. The Iranians giving up on their nuclear program, keeping the Strait of Hormuz open and stopping to fund terrorists is getting them to go against 1,400 years of Shia Islam. It's like teaching my dog, Dutch, an overweight black lab, not to beg for bacon as I cook on Saturday morning. It is possible, but not very likely. Bill O'Reilly, anchor of the No Spin News, author of Confronting Evil, host of the We'll Do It Live podcast, upon which I will be a guest later this week and honored to do it. Bill, what is the fairest way to judge what the administration has put out and what the Iranians have said?
15: You can't judge it now because you don't have the facts. So I don't know whether you saw our friend Chris Cuomo demanding to know 48 hours after the deal was announced by President Trump what exactly is in it. Who would do that? Who would do that? Who would give critics of the deal and the opposition, the mullahs, 5 days to go dissemble the deal? What kind of a moron would do that? And I'm not calling Cuomo a moron. I'm just saying it doesn't matter. If Friday is D-Day, if Friday the deal is signed or not, then we'll all know. But it's not like we're voting on a referendum on this deal.
6: Right.
15: It's like not like the people have any power. Their representatives do. And they'll see what comes about on Friday.

0: That's some kind of craziness?
1: Well, J.D. Vance says it's a very general document that's a page and a half. So there's a lot there. But why do you think Trump pivoted from Rubio and Hegseth, who were very hawkish and I think clear-minded on what the Iranians were up to and what would be required to bring them to their knees, to J.D. Vance's wanting to have something on paper to move past this?
0: I think that the logical answer, and I don't know for sure, is that it's much easier for Trump to communicate directly with Vance. So Vance is basically going to say what Trump says. Now, there are so many things here that are just misreported, and it's purpose. They misreport on purpose. Within 5 minutes of Trump announcing the deal over the weekend, CNN was already trashing the deal, They had no idea what it was or what it will be, what it might become. They're trashing it. Guy named Nick Robertson, you know him, because you were in the Middle East and he's there. And I knew that was going to happen. No matter what the deal is, the Democrats are going to trash it. And so is the media. So Trump knows that. So basically, he said to me, because I briefly talked to him, look, the things that we have said all along are going to come true. If they don't come true, then it's a legacy play for Donald Trump. He loses credibility. And it's very fascinating to me, who wrote Confronting the Presidents, to watch the battle of the legacies, which should be a News Nation program, between Obama and Trump. So the Trump people are saying Obama blew it, and he allowed all this money to go into Iran and got nothing out of it. And the Democrats said, oh, no, no, the Iranians stopped their nuclear pursuit. Which is absolutely false.
1: Right.
0: Why did we bomb Natanz?
1: Well, the other
0: a year
1: the
0: ago.
1: Irony. Well,
0: why did that take place?
1: Because Trump pulled out of the nuclear deal. But the irony, of course, and I think I'm making your point here, is that the same Democrats who were saying how wonderful the Obama deal is are saying that Trump would be going back to the Obama deal and how terrible that is. That your point about the politics is well made. I think that this is far more important than politics, because the mullahs are something that you know a lot about, which is they are evil. That is different. That is not a debate over who should pay for health care. That is over survival of the world. Here's J.D. Vance talking about exactly why he thinks this negotiation with people who want us all dead is a good thing. Take a listen.
2: This is how wars ultimately get settled. If you go back to World War II, if you go back to World War I, if you go back to every major conflict in human history, they all end with some kind of negotiation.
1: Given the benefit of the doubt that the World War I thing was just a slip up, but you know a lot about confronting evil. You wrote in Confronting Evil, the only way to truly confront evil is to kill it, because it will never change. Why is that different with the mullahs and the Islamic Revolutionary Guard?
0: Well, you're emasculating them. So Little Rocket Man is an evil guy in North Korea. He's got a nuclear weapon, right?
1: He does, and he's not. He's vastly different than the Iranians.
0: He's still evil, and he'd kill you if he could.
1: He doesn't want to conquer the world and spread Islam.
0: The way that Trump disarmed Little Rocket Man was through flattery. And making a deal with Xi that, look, you got to keep this guy under control because your economy is going to go first. And it worked. There are a variety of different ways you can deal with evil. Now, in Iran, the Israelis say openly, we're not going to be part of this. We're not going to be a part of the deal. No matter what deal Trump makes, the Israelis are not going to sign it. They're not going to be on board. That's a tell, a big tell, because the Israelis want the ability to strike back anytime they want for any attack on them. And I don't blame Israel. But the United States' goals are different than Israel's. We're different. And what you have here is the Trump administration is trying to diminish the power of the mullahs. Whatever the press says, this is going to make the mullahs look weak in the eyes of their own people. Okay? Because they have to go to Geneva, they have to sign this thing, And the thing is going to have a bunch of stuff in it that the crazy jihadists aren't going to like. All right? It's going to. Now, as far as other stuff, the Strait of Hormuz, all, that's going to take on its own. It's the nukes that are the big thing. And today Don't interrupt me. Today it was reported, and I believe this is true. And when I say I believe it's true, that means I know it's true. There isn't going to be any money to Iran unless the weapons inspectors go in. Okay? That's the key to unlocking the frozen funds. And there's not going to be any money on the part of the United States Treasury either. It's going to be, as J.D. Vance mentioned, the Arab states that want this
1: to
0: be closed down.
1: I'm not sure why that's relevant in terms of what the mullahs are going to do with the money. Number one. And number two, the second that the naval blockade is lifted, the Iranians get flush with cash again because they can sell oil. Why are we taking our boot off the neck of the mullahs when they've shown us who they are and they've shown us that they play for concessions in time? Why take our boot off their neck until they've actually done one thing, anything, that is a good deed? They haven't done a single thing, and they're getting a concession from the United States. Why is that a good idea?
0: It's not really a concession. It's a, you do this, and the nuclear thing is number one. And then we'll unfreeze some money that you have in banks. I'm of the mind that it's better for the United States and the world, all right, to allow these mullahs to devolve, their power to devolve. Mm. Because in the long run, the Persians, you know, may have had enough. 80% inflation there now. This is not going to make the mullahs look good. And the United States economy and the world economy is getting hammered.
1: Yep.
0: All of those things are in play.
1: Well, Bill,
0: and you got to deal with them if you're a realistic person.
1: Yeah. I think, Bill, we may have found a time that you are more optimistic than I am, which is a good thing on a Monday afternoon. It's good to see you. Or evening.
0: Thanks for having me.
1: All right. She's become the king and queen maker of the left. Her candidates are surging like never before. I am AOC. Hear her roar next.
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21: There is always money for conflict and war. There is never enough money for health care, housing, child care, wages. Every American deserves the dignity of health care as a right. If you want to change the Democratic Party, we got to change the kind of Democrats that get elected to serve in Congress.
1: Oh boy. Congresswoman Alexandria Ocasio-Cortez, more widely known as AOC, saw the shift before most Democrats did. Bernie-style politics from liberalism to socialism. It's paying off. Polling shows her leading the 2028 Democratic presidential primary field at 26%. That's ahead of Gavin Newsom. That's ahead of Kamala Harris. It's ahead of Josh Shapiro. Fast forward to now. AOC isn't just echoing the Bernie Sanders movement. She is leading it. Her attacks on billionaires and out-of-touch Washington elites are resonating with everyday Americans who feel ignored. Understandably, feel ignored. Axios reports in the last month, four progressive House candidates she's endorsed in open primaries have cruised to victory, making her an early kingmaker as she weighs her 2028 presidential one. Fans and critics alike agree on one thing. Her endorsement matters. With us now, former Democratic advisor, co-host of The Huddle, Dan Turrentine. Good to see you, my friend.
22: Really great
1: Thank
22: to be
1: you.
22: Here.
1: Is AOC the Donald Trump of 2016 or the Ron DeSantis of 2024?
22: Oh, great question. I think she's going to start as the Donald Trump. I mean, she is likely going to be the heir apparent to Bernie Sanders, who came close in 16, came close in 20 to winning the election. Leland, from a mechanical standpoint, she's going to raise more money than anyone online. No problem getting volunteers, earn media every time she speaks. And she understands the attention economy, just like Donald Trump. She's very nimble online. She loves to troll people. She can give as good as she gets. She's going to be a force if she runs.
1: There has been some big miscues for her when she is forced to talk about things other than the hyperbole of more free stuff. This was her when she was sort of in a big moment in the Munich Security Conference, chose to go there, chose to do this, and well, fell flat on her face.
0: Would and should the U.S. actually commit U.S. troops to defend Taiwan if China were to move?
2: You know, I think that this is such a, you know, I think that this is a, this is, of course, a very longstanding policy of the United States.
1: Ready for prime time?
22: Well, this is the thing. She is historically been kind of coddled within the blue media bubble. And when she gets out of that bubble, she has struggled a little bit. You just saw, you know, right there. The other, and this is somewhat related, Leland. The history of progressives winning these swing state general elections is terrible, right? It's one thing to win to endorse a candidate in a primary and they win. It's a whole other thing to do it statewide and see that candidate win. So can she expand her coalition? Can she get out of her comfort zone and be nimble? Germany was not a good start for her on that front.
1: Okay, so what you're picking up on, I think, is something I wrote in War Notes, warnotes.com to subscribe for free. I know you do as well. This may be one of these situations where the activist class is writing checks that the voters won't cash. They're picking, kind of like Republicans did in 2022 and 2020, they're picking candidates that the general election voter block in these swing states want nothing to do with.
22: Well, look, we're going to see. There's two states that I'm watching. One is Maine, where, you know, Graham Platner, you've talked about it, and others. The other one is the Michigan Senate Democratic primary. There are three candidates that represent the spectrum. The question is these days, are voters hearing the policy, which he's talking about health care and the system being rigged, or are they hearing the attacks and the trolls? We're going to find out. Donald Trump had a secret there. People heard his platform, and Democrats just heard all the outrage and pulled their hair out and said, how could anyone vote for him? But talk to the voters to say, oh, I'll tell you why I'm voting for him. A, B, C, and D.
1: The policies. And this is what she talked about, that she wants to change the country.
3: They assume that my ambition is a title or a seat. And my ambition is way bigger than that. My ambition is to change this country.
1: You could have almost heard Donald Trump saying that.
22: Oh, exactly. Look, she is going to...
1: There's a lot of people who want the country changed.
22: Absolutely. And look, she is going to have to lay out a vision for the country of what are you going to do, right? Go back to what ultimately even tripped up, you know, Kamala Harris, where Elizabeth Warren fumbled in 2020. Medicare for all. Are you totally for it? Well, I've got a few. And the base kind of split apart and the moderate said no. She is going to have to show what is it I am for. Can I bring in new voters? We'll see. That again, the history of her progressives is that's where they struggle.
1: Yeah, it's hers to lose right now.
22: Yes.
1: Good to see you, my friend.
22: Thank you very much, Leland.
1: Hollywood's hottest news site is suddenly very interested in Washington, how Hollywood for ugly people became the hottest story in America.
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3: Last night's UFC fight at the White House, whatever you thought about it, really drove home one thing that is unquestionably true. Washington of 2026 is about optics, pageantry, power. They used to always say, and it's true, that D.C. is Hollywood for ugly people, and it makes sense. Both towns are known for drama on and off camera, pettiness, pursuit of money and power, with few reliable metrics of success. What makes someone a good actor, a good politician, has a lot in common. So it kind of makes sense that there's really only one outlet that both Democrats and Republicans greet with a truly remarkable amount of candor and fear. And it is the newest journalism crew in D.C., right out of Tinseltown.
9: Are we going to have a female president first or a gay president?
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3: TMZ has arrived in D.C. The co-managing editors, dare I say, co-stars of TMZ D.C. with us now, Charlie Cotton and Jacob Wasserman. Gents, good to see both of you. I don't want to say I take this interview personally, but there are more journalists in D.C. than there are Knicks fans in New York right now. What did you guys think that all of us Capital J journalists in D.C. were missing?

0: what the stories that TMZ are going after?
1: I think Charlie just hit it on the head. I mean, we're after emotion. And the fact of the matter is, I think a lot of people in America can only name maybe five or so politicians. And we don't want to just talk to the people who make the rounds on cable news. We want to get to know everybody. And there are hundreds of people here. And a lot of them have very interesting stories and personalities. You know, going on podcasts and showing off your brand has been such a key part of being electable in politics in 2026. I think me and Charlie are just adding to that by being on the Hill and maybe asking pop culture questions, questions about their personal lives, but also trying to hold them accountable when it comes to some policies and big political issues.
0: All right, so Charlie, you've been with TMZ in Hollywood. I know Jacob was in DC, in New York as well. What is the similarities of Hollywood and DC other than the general level of attractiveness is lower in DC?
2: Don't say that about you guys. We find you guys quite attractive as well. No, what we do is very similar, to be honest. Like, I've been working for TMZ for 13 years, primarily at LAX, and I'll always go up to a celebrity and say, hey, could I grab a few minutes? You know, this is what I want to, I try to be respectful, right? Same thing here. Like, you know, I'll just go exactly the same thing.
0: Okay,
2: go
0: up so to the, this was you guys at work last night with Shane Gillis after the UFC fight.
3: And lastly, Michelle Obama is a man. Am I right, America?
2: What do you think of him saying Michelle Obama's a man?
4: I didn't love that.
2: Didn't love it? How come?
5: Jump in, Shane.
4: Why did you think?
2: A lot of people have said the opposite. That's why I...
4: Oh, I don't like that.
0: So, Charlie, you sort of have to be ready, though, even though you're going to be respectful, that they're not going to really like the conversation.
2: I guess, I mean, I don't think Shane Gillis is an example of that. I think he had it on his mind when he was exiting the event at the White House. And I was kind of surprised by his answer there because he's an edgy comedian. Like, he crosses the line a lot of times. And so I was expecting him to share the opinions of others that I had interviewed as well and say, look, it was funny, like, get over it. But to my surprise, and I guess to the surprise of a lot of people, because a lot of people have enjoyed the clip, is that this guy, it was too far for him.
0: All right. Look, and I think there's a lot of politicians, you're going to find this, you already have, who aren't really sort of expecting your guy's style. For example, Ted Cruz. Take a listen.
6: January 6th rioters, do you think they should be eligible for this sort of slush fund?
7: You know, I'm not surprised you're worried about that, but I'm curious, were you worried at all when Joe Biden was weaponizing the Department of Justice?
6: I don't want to talk about Joe Biden.
7: I know you don't. I understand you got a political agenda. Why are you not concerned about the abuse of
6: Because
7: power?
6: I'm concerned about this today.
7: I know you're concerned about it.
6: So you won't answer the question? Are you going to answer the question, sir?
0: So have you guys had to sort of relearn what you're covering to go from covering Hollywood to now covering politics?
1: Yeah, I mean, I think it's definitely an education, but it's not like we don't know what we're talking about. And I think our approach just comes to that of a regular American.
0: Yeah.
1: And, you know, we're not here with ties and asking deep in the weed policy questions. We're trying to ask questions that just affect the masses.
0: Right, right. And you guys have been extraordinarily successful in getting big scoops on celebrities. Look, some of the biggest stories, Ray Rice elevator video, Solange and Jay-Z elevator footage. I don't know who Solange is, but that's it. Whitney Houston's death, that one I know. Okay, here's the question, though. Do you think politicians are ready to be covered like that? You guys pay for scoops, you pay for photos. Are politicians expecting in D.C. they sort of know they're going to be noticed? But I think about all these politicians, all of a sudden you guys are going to show up at some resort in Mexico, right?
1: Well, just to clarify one thing you said we pay for scoops. That's not the case. We do not pay for information. We pay for photos and videos.
0: Fair enough.
1: Every other news outlet, but we're not here to pay people for information.
2: And a lot of the politicians, like, I know that Ted Cruz interview might seem a bit like combative, but, you know, I've seen him since. And, you know, we've got a good working relationship. And, like, I don't think he is reluctant to have an interview like that again. He's trying to say what his piece. I'm trying to, you know, hold him accountable.

0: And so I don't think these politicians are running away from us. Quite the opposite, actually. They're all running towards us, it seems.
1: There is something interesting, and I think especially a guy like Cruz, I've interviewed him, I've had combative interviews with him as well. Game respects game at some level, especially in D.C. Hey, we're going to have you guys back. You guys are doing some really interesting stuff, and I think making us all a little bit better and on our toes. Thanks for joining us. Charlie, Jacob?
2: Cheers.
3: Thank you.
0: Appreciate it.
1: Cheers, guys.
4: I must warn you all, this is not the second commencement speech I've ever given. The first was literally in my backyard.
1: So brave. Graduation season, that special time of year when parents who paid $250,000 for their kid to major in interpretive dance get to watch them hammer the last nail into the coffin of their career prospects. All in the name of social justice. This time, a bunch of Stanford grads walked out on the Google CEO, Sundar Pichai, also a Stanford alum. You can see them holding Palestinian flags and signs. Never mind the irony of these people protesting for Palestine and for a religion that wants nothing to do with them and would gladly demean and completely hold hostage half of them as women and turn them into slaves, but I digress. They claim to be protesting Google's business dealings with Israel. Like many socialists and Marxists these days, they want revolution. The cause, of course, is less important. And there is a revolution going on. It's the artificial intelligence revolution, which is also wildly unpopular at college graduation.
5: Time magazine selected its Person of the Year for 2025. And this time, it was the architects of artificial intelligence. Interesting.
6: AI is rewriting production as we sit here. I know it. Deal with it. Like I said, it's a tool.
7: The rise of artificial intelligence is the next industrial revolution.
1: Gotta know your audience. Of course, the irony would be using AI and facial recognition to figure out who the protesters are, who would want to hire them. Google probably would not, but social justice warriors can always find a place. The Google CEO emigrated to the United States from India, made himself a billionaire. Socialists don't like billionaires, and they certainly would not have liked his message.
8: Choose optimism. This might not ring true to you at this moment. The world is going through a lot. Global conflicts, economic anxiety, a rewiring of technology, information overload, all at a fast pace. For me, it's helpful to remember that each generation has faced hardship in their own way. We don't get to choose the world we graduate into, but we do get to choose how we frame our circumstances.
1: Maybe it's a good idea the socialists walked out. Just those few sentences of optimism would have threatened the socialist safe space. They don't like to be happy. Graduation is about entering the real world with real challenges. For the Stanford protest crew, I predict a rough entry. We first wrote about this in War Notes. Your chance for an inside look at the show every day. It is free at warnotes.com. There's also a daily video that comes out now with our first thoughts on the day where we first told you about how we viewed the Iran deal and some other interesting stuff with J.D. 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The United Kingdom wants to join Australia in banning social media for kids. 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Easier said than done.
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2: I'm Blake Berman, host of The Hill on News Nation. President Trump announcing a preliminary deal with Iran, with the Strait of Hormuz fully reopening on Friday as a key part of the agreement. Now, if the deal holds, it will likely ease pressure on global energy markets and reduce prices. Prices have been increasing here at home since the conflict started. Inflation up over 4% in the past year. Now, here's how that could impact seniors potentially. The Social Security cost of living adjustment is based off inflation in the summer months, meaning those readings will play a role in how much seniors' benefits are in 2027. The president, currently overseas, meeting with our European allies at the G7 summit in France, the Middle East at the center of those discussions. I'm Blake Berman, and this is the News Nation Political Minute.
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33: It looks like the government has decided not just to copy the Australian ban, but to go even further.
34: It's a landmark moment, and it comes after campaigning by families who believe the current system led to the deaths of their children.
35: The ban announced this morning does nothing to remove the harms that the platforms are purveying.
0: For years, the tech gurus in Silicon Valley have told us that protecting kids from the poison of social media is a parenting issue. They say the government should stay out of it now that

0: United Kingdom is, well, ignoring them. Today they announced a social media ban for kids under the age of 16, following Australia, which did it 6 months ago. The apps banned include TikTok, YouTube, Snapchat, Instagram, Facebook, X, and the others on the screens of anybody 16 and under. Students in England, not surprisingly, unhappy.
1: Can you please put your hands up, those of you who welcome the ban? Hands up for those who welcome the ban. What was your screen time over the weekend?
2: 9 hours.
1: 9 hours. So suddenly you're going to have a lot more time to fill. And what will you do?
2: Stare at a wall.
0: Jillian?
3: I mean, that's a little extreme, I think, but she is a teenager. I mean, it could have been worse. You stare at a wall. Look, first off, it isn't really working well in Australia because two-thirds of the kids are bypassing it with a VPN. And then it just makes the situation worse because all of the FOMO that they get when they're not on the platform is real because two-thirds of their friends are still on the platform and they're not.
0: Yeah.
3: And I'll tell you this, with my kids, we use it sparingly. My son follows sports on there. My daughter follows pop culture on there.
0: Didn't your son follow Charlie Kirk for a while?
3: He did. In fact, he follows you, Leland. Oh, well, this is kind of more to the point.
0: I always apologize to those who follow me because I don't even know myself where I'm going. But hey, this brings up an important point, though, right? Is this really the government's purview? I'm from the government. I'm here to help. Most dangerous words in the English language. So much of conservatism talks about the power of parents, and yet those same people turn around and say, well, the government needs to be the ones to take care of my kids and ban social media.
3: That's not necessarily the case here. I mean, kids aren't allowed to drink. They're not allowed to smoke. They're not allowed to do a bevy of things. And we're currently trying to block them from doing sex changes. Like conservatives are definitely invested in blocking kids from engaging in harmful behavior. And it is proven that social media can be very harmful. There are toxic algorithms. It diminishes their executive functioning. It can make them depressed. They can engage in self-harm. Like, it's definitely not great for them. So the question becomes, is there a PG platform? And that's what I would recommend. One with a parent dashboard so you can see what they're looking at. One that doesn't have like buttons or comment sections, that doesn't target them with toxic algorithms. That would be a great start. I think that regulation will not make any money. Of course it'll make money. Listen, of course it will make money. And I think it's a heck of a lot better than a ban. You can advertise to them. They just can't access things that are inappropriate. And they simply do not need the affirmation of like, dislike. That's just, it's okay. Hard on adults, let alone young kids.
0: I am not a parent, so I speak from a position of understandable ignorance in this situation. But it is amazing to me, including that girl, who had no idea what to do other than stare at a wall if she couldn't stare at her screen, how addicted they are to their phones. Here's some more kids reacting to the ban.
4: I think the issue is right now is the lack of guidance from parents. So I really think it should be the parents' responsibility to guide us children.
5: It maybe shouldn't have been banned. Maybe it should be more restricted so you can't talk to people that you don't know or just people that aren't very nice.
0: Love it that even the kids are saying it should be up to my parents, which comes back to how much of this is it's so hard for parents to say no to their kids.
3: Listen, you have to tackle it on a myriad of fronts. So we limit the kids' screen time. They have a digital curfew. But the reality is you can't be there all the time. They go to friends' houses. They access things that they shouldn't across the board, not just on social media. And I think the one kid who said a restricted platform, now that young gentleman was definitely onto something, in my opinion.
0: All right. I think what's amazing in the UK is they're blocking Facebook, TikTok, X, Instagram, YouTube, Kick, Twitch. The one that they're not blocking is Blue Sky, which is the more liberal of all the social media platforms.
3: That's I did not know that. That is sadly not surprising.
0: Not surprising?
3: No, it's sadly not surprising.
0: But do your kids listen to these bans when you give them to them?
3: They don't have a choice. The phone has restrictions. I take the phone at night. Yeah. It really is something that, yes, you have to be responsible for, but, like, your kid can go to a friend's house and smoke a vape. I say no. It's not in our house. They cannot buy it. But this is my point. It should be hard for them to buy. It should be hard for them to access.
0: Yeah, it's kind of like, as you point out, like, vapes. Australia, though, the ban is floundering. 6 months in, many teens are already back on the platforms they're supposed to be blocked from. Duh. The ban's benefits may fall to the next generation. So you would not favor this in America.
3: I favor a PG platform. Okay. And again, this isn't working because they're using VPNs to
0: right.
3: get around
0: the
3: it.
0: Kids
3: they're
0: are smarter
3: stupid.
0: Than the parents trying to figure out how to do it. It is telling to me
3: exactly.
0: that the tech titans always say that they don't allow their kids to have any of these things. The kid,
3: right.
0: their kids have, you know, board games and LinkedIn logs. Jillian, thank you very much, as always.
3: Well, thanks for having me.
0: One great thing about America when we come back.
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3: The Tartan Army, a.k.a. Scottish soccer fans, have invaded the United States and are discovering some of the things that make America special. 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Katie Pavlich with us now. You know, Katie, what I think is amazing is how surprised all of these foreigners are when they come to America to experience America.
4: You know, I think it shows that it matters to see it in real time and in person.
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3: Bucky's,
4: all the amazing things.
3: If you've never been to a
4: America
3: House at 2 a.m., just saying.
4: Yeah, or other diners of choice, right? Yeah. So all good stuff. There will be more of it, as you say.
3: We will highlight it all.
4: Yes, indeed. Great to see you, Leland. Have a great night, and we'll see you tomorrow. Hello, welcome to Katie Pavlich Tonight. Well, Governor Gavin Newsom is fuming. He claims that he and his wife are being politically targeted by Trump's DOJ, and it's all because he wants to run for president. But it turns out Newsom is not telling the full story. We'll tell you what he left out. Plus, patriotism on full display at the White House. Meanwhile, the vast majority of Democrats say they're not proud to be American. What's that all about? We'll bring you both stories in just a moment. But first, speculation continues to swirl after the U.S. and Iran agreed to and digitally signed a memorandum of understanding on Sunday, set to be signed in person on Friday in Switzerland. Here's what Vice President J.D. Vance said about it tonight.
5: Number one, what this deal means is that the Straits of Hormuz are open immediately. You're already seeing oil and gas prices come down just over the past 24 hours. Number two, it ensures that Iran will never have a nuclear weapon. If the Iranians make the long-term commitments never to rebuild, then they're going to be welcomed into the world economy. If, on the other hand, they try to rebuild that nuclear program, they're never going to have the resources in order to do so.
4: Specifics on that remain to be seen and are the subject of talks over the next several weeks. But reaction to the MOU shows that President Trump, who is now in France meeting with world leaders of the G7 summit, should have been released when the agreement's text, when he announced it over the weekend. But what we do know is that Iran is in a very different place than it was at the outset of Obama's Iran deal, the JCPOA. Some are drawing comparisons to it. The wide latitude given to the regime in that deal allowed Iran to fund and arm its terror proxies while ramping up a missile program to shield its nuclear efforts. Now, many gains made during the Obama and Biden years have been reduced to rubble, literally, including Iran's ballistic missiles, enrichment facilities, and much of its military. As the U.S. and Iran prepare to start more talks, a few things should remain non-negotiable, including Israel's right to defend itself against Hezbollah and Hamas, preventing Iran from aiding these terror armies and ensuring swift punishment if Iran tries to continue exporting terrorism. So will its MOU stick, or will the regime again foul up its chance at a diplomatic resolution? Joining us now is former IDF spokesperson and FDD senior fellow Jonathan Conricus, along with senior director of FDD's Iran program, Benham Bentaleblou. Great to see both of you. Thank you so much for being here. So, Benham, you know, the vice president tonight was saying that he's frustrated with the media's portrayal of the MOU, but they haven't given us the text of what is actually in it, so it's difficult to know what's, you know, on the table here and what has been signed. What is your understanding of what we're dealing with here? And if what we're seeing is true, what will hold

0: and what can this achieve for the U.S.?
1: Thanks, Katie. Great to be with you and Jonathan. In essence, the first thing is that transparency will only help, not hurt, the administration, because in this 5 days up until we get to that signing ceremony in Geneva, the Islamic Republic is filling the information space, fighting the information war, trying to make it look like America, the country that is much, much greater in terms of capacity and capability, was the one who needed this agreement more than Iran. And we know that's simply not true. The second is that this deal, allegedly, as it's being reported, based on leaks, based on fits and starts of media here in English and in Persian as well, is designed to relieve pressure on the Strait of Hormuz. The Iranians back out and the Americans back down, and that allows this critical international waterway to basically be reopened to that 20% of the world's global energy trade being traded via sea. But there is a catch here, in that America's greatest non-kinetic leverage was that blockade. So if we're going to be using our tools to be able to compel Iran to get that actual phase two agreement, which is the second part of what Vice President Vance mentioned, we actually need the leverage. So consider this deal, if it actually is reached and inked on Friday, consider that, for what Henry Kissinger said a long time ago, each victory being a ticket to enter a much harder problem. That much harder problem is how to deal with what's left of the regime's nuclear program after it was attacked by Israel and America.
0: Well, and the White House put out today that there's a definitive timeline here once the deal is signed, that there cannot be additional pushing the timeline to run out the clock, which I find interesting, given that we've been in this place for weeks where we feel like the Iranian regime was trying to buy time, as they have for many decades. But Jonathan, of course, the Israeli military, the Israeli government, and the United States have been strong partners throughout this process, throughout Epic Fury, and also, of course, Operation Midnight Hammer last summer, bombing the nuclear sites. They had similar objectives, but there are also some differences. At the beginning of the ceasefire agreement, Lebanon was not included in any of these negotiations, not part of the deal. It would violate one of the tenets of Operation Epic Fury, which was to sever support for Iran's terror proxies. Hezbollah is in Lebanon. It's Iranian. It's not Lebanese. And so what do you make of the change here of the White House now saying Lebanon's part of this agreement and, you know, Israel can't continue to defend itself from attacks from southern Lebanon, which happened just a couple of moments ago in northern Israel?
2: Yes, Katie, hi. Lovely to be back, and definitely alongside Behnam. 2 points here, and I want to pick off, you know, a mistake that Israel many times does is to leave the information domain vacant and to allow its enemies to dominate there. And many times they also have help in international and American media. And then our enemies dominate that space. And I think the U.S. is repeating an Israeli mistake here by doing so. And it's causing quite a lot of friction. And I think that the U.S. will, I think, you know, it can forfeit a lot of good achievements and things that actually may be good in the agreement, but nobody knows because the U.S. hasn't really officially published them. And this ambiguity doesn't serve American purposes. That's the first point. Second point, to be clear, Israel, I don't believe Israel will be limited by any agreement that it itself wasn't part of formulating and it wasn't consulted on. And frankly, I find it very odd and not positive to have the Israeli prime minister sidelined in negotiations that are very important to the future and the national security of the state of Israel. When he was asked just a few hours ago what's in the MOU, he responded, well, we actually don't know yet. And I find that striking that the Israeli prime minister, after the IDF having fought wing to wing with the U.S. Air Force and Mossad agents on the ground, having done tremendous work against the evil Iranian regime, to be left aside, as Israel is, not a good take for the U.S., and I don't think it reflects well on, you know, the prosperities of being U.S. allies for other countries in the region. I hope it's just a mistake and an oversight, and I hope that we'll get things back on track, because that will serve the purposes both of the U.S. and of Israel.
0: Well, the tying the hands of the Israelis when just over the weekend they took out a Hezbollah terrorist in Lebanon who was responsible for the executions of a number of U.S. troops in Iraq. Israel has done that a number of times, taking out Hezbollah terrorists who have American blood on their hands. It doesn't make sense that this would now be part of a deal when they're helping us to avenge those killings of American troops. But Benham, money, of course, is a big talking

0: point here. There's a back and forth with what even Vice President Vance has been saying in media interviews. The president tonight saying that this $300 billion number, he said million, but it's really $300 billion, is not going to be released. The White House is officially trying to sell this as not taxpayer money, just unfrozen Iranian funds that will have to be released, that will maybe released based on behavior. But as we've seen with the regime still in place, and if Hezbollah is going to be protected in Lebanon, this means that this money is fungible and the regime likely has not changed their behavior in terms of where they put their money.
1: You know, Katie, you used the right F word right now, which is fungible. All money is fungible. So wherever something opens up abroad, it creates a new economic artery for this regime to be able to fund the activities and the capabilities that the U.S. and Israel took out, not just in the 40-day war, but in the 12-day war. And in that sense, Washington and Jerusalem would do themselves a disservice if they turned a blind eye to the Islamic Republic's ability to build back better, if you will. So here is actually where unconstraining Israel can actually have more of an effect rather than less of an effect. And second, if we're going to be looking at things on the economic front, as the Strait of Hormuz opens up and Iranian ships will come and go and try to sell illicitly, by the way, still according to law, according to statute, the way the Trump administration can begin to claw back those revenues is not to target the ships, not to target the commodity, the oil. We don't want to spook the American consumer. What we want to do is go after the financing. So here, keep your eyes peeled of the Treasury Department to go against the shadow banking network that allows the regime to repatriate money. So that's one way Trump can walk and chew gum at the same time.
0: Yeah, Treasury has played an amazing role in economic fury throughout this process as well. It's certainly something that's not been at the forefront of the reporting on this issue. But Jonathan, last question to you. You know, I've been pointing out that there was 9 months between Operation Midnight Hammer and Operation Epic Fury. The president has been frustrated before with these negotiations in a different form. Is there potential here that this relationship will move forward in a way that's positive if the Iranians don't live up to their end of the deal?
2: I think it's fair to assume that the Iranians will not live up to their end of the deal. They will try to lie, obfuscate, delay, and use the tactics that they are very good at. And I say this with respect for the Iranian regime. They are very good at playing the delaying diplomatic game, and I think they have quite a track record to show of success. What I think will be very indicative of how serious the U.S. is in making sure that it gets value for the effort that the U.S. servicemen have spent here is whether U.S. keeps assets deployed in the region. That'll be the first indicator to the Iranian regime that the U.S. is serious and it has the willingness to follow through and keep pressure. Benham spoke about the importance of keeping economic pressure on the regime. That is perhaps the most cost-effective thing that the U.S. administration can do. And the Iranian regime does not have the redundancy and the capability to sustain continued bleeding, economic bleeding. Yeah. And therefore, I think it's very important. It'll be very indicative. And trust me, the Iranians will be very clear and they'll understand very quickly. If U.S. military assets are moved out of the region, count on the Iranians slow walking and really dragging the U.S. through the mud here, because that is what they do, and they do it unfortunately very well.
0: They've been doing it for a long time. We've seen some reporting that the U.S. assets will not be pulled out of the region, although the blockade, of course, has been lifted. So, to be seen. We will be watching this, of course, until Friday and beyond. Jonathan Conricus and Benham Talablu, great to see you both. Thank you for joining me.
2: Thank you.
1: Thank you.
0: Well, last night we saw a tale of two Americas. At the White House, we saw a display of patriotism and celebration in last night's UFC fights ahead of America 250.
3: Here is the

0: Meanwhile, we saw a very different display from the Democrats during their counter-programming. Take a look.
1: We'll fight you at the gate and you will lose, you fascist battaloo.
2: No one is getting left behind this time.
3: The phrase, we all love our country, stuck in my throat. Because our country isn't so lovable right now. I hate to say it, but loving our country is starting to sound like an abused spouse saying they love their abuser.
0: Joining me now to respond, Seattle radio host Jason Rance, News Nation political contributor Chris Hahn, and host of The Gun Show, Mike Gunzelman. Great to see all of you. So, Mike, first to you. This was sold as something that was never going to work, that was going to get rained out. There were going to be mosquitoes attacking everybody, and it was a wild success.
4: Yeah, no, it was absolutely an amazing success overall, all around. It was actually wild to see the lead up to it because so many people were actively rooting against this to happen, which to me is crazy. How miserable do you have to be to not want a celebration or at least a sporting event, whatever it might be, to take place? People were rooting for the rain to wash, like a monsoon to come and wash it away, to also, you know, the cost of it, which, by the way, the UFC pretty much handled all of that, and so did sponsors. So it was just the excuses kept building, and it just shows how far people will go just to continue to be miserable. You can never meet halfway, and that is a life I don't want to be a part of. Like, what was really great about last night, though, is newsflash to those watching right now. Not every single fighter was a Democrat. Not every single fighter was a Republican. All right. Newsflash. Those in attendance, not all of them were Republicans. Mm-hmm. The tens of thousands of them across the street, not all of them were Republicans. They were able to take a step back and realize what they were event and appreciate what they were part of. And so- Yeah. I mean, yeah.
0: It was a great night overall.
4: It was an amazing night for sports and also the country.
0: Yeah. I walked down there last night just to kind of see what was going on. And it was pretty spectacular to see Americans from all backgrounds walking into the event. And it went on till 1 a.m. And then the president flew to the G7. Chris, I think Republicans are starting to beat Democrats at their own game when it comes to entertainment in Hollywood. I mean, look at the people who were there last night and compare it to the counter programming. I mean, did you shoot, like, be honest, did you turn into the UFC or did you turn into the counter programming with Bette Midler?
5: I was watching the World Cup. I'm sorry. I didn't watch either. Look, I had a great weekend of sports. My New York Knicks are the NBA champions. So that was enough sports for me, but I was watching the World Cup on Saturday. I even forgot this was even going on until your producers reminded me of this morning. But look, I'm proud to be an American. I think we could all be proud to be an American. And I think being a proud American means you have the right to criticize your government. But don't think for a second that the Republicans have caught up to Democrats when it comes to entertainers supporting them. And who cares anyway? It's got to be about the issues that matter to the American people. I found that, you know, look, I could care less about this thing last night. I don't like what the fighter said about Michelle Obama, and I'm waiting for the White House to give a serious response to that, and they haven't, and I think that's sad and un-American and unpatriotic. But you know what? It is what it is.
0: All right. Well, you know, speaking of patriotism, Jason, this may have something to do with Democrats being so opposed to this UFC fight on the South Lawn of the White House. A new poll, NBC poll, shows that only 29% of Democrats feel proud to be Americans. That's compared to 90% of Republicans. I mean, just based on the reaction to America 250 events, I'm not surprised by this. What's your reaction to that?
6: I'm not surprised either. These are broken people that see Donald Trump in office and thus they hate this entire country. We obviously on the right, we had concerns, deep concerns about Joe Biden. We didn't like him very much. We still loved our country.
5: The numbers were
6: and we thought it was worth fighting for. But instead, what we're getting, Chris, stop for a second. What we're dealing with right now, unfortunately, are people who are sad sacks, who are professionally miserable, who look for division. And one thing, since you like the World Cup, and I do too, I'm watching watching it. But one thing I'm also watching, paying close attention to, are the European visitors in particular, who are coming here mm-hmm. and they're falling in love with this country. And they're speaking about this country in ways that Democrats don't speak about in this country. They're coming here and they're enjoying our culture, our okay, hospitality, yeah. our food, our entertainment.
5: You know,
6: and
5: you know
6: they're
5: so
6: actually singing praises while you're complaining about absolutely
5: Jason,
6: everything. You complain nonstop. And then rather than
5: seen.
6: Listen to the
5: you're
6: other side, you get all aggressive and progressive and start yelling over me,
5: this
6: which is what you do every single week. Which is why you keep losing these arguments.
5: 2 years ago when you asked Republicans, they felt the exact same way Democrats do
0: that's
5: now.
0: That's not true.
6: No, that is demonstrably
5: true.
6: That is
5: you are making that up. Donald Trump. It's about the country.
0: All right. Well,
6: Chris,
0: Mike,
6: you made up
0: world...
6: that poll. You just conjured yeah. that.
5: No, I did not, Jason. Look for
0: yes,
5: it.
0: Chris,
5: it's there.
0: The Gallup
5: you
0: polling shows
5: polls.
0: That Republicans are
5: sure.
0: consistent no matter who is in charge in the White House.
5: No, they're not.
0: I will
5: say this.
0: And being patriotic.
5: No,
0: it's
5: it
0: not these
5: not.
0: Numbers of 90 to 20%. We haven't seen that before.
5: Okay. Yeah, you're
0: but, Mike,
5: it.
0: In terms of going back to the World Cup, since Chris mentioned it, let's take a listen to Democrats who were asked about who they're cheering for and what their reaction was.
7: The first match this weekend at MetLife Stadium taking place in New Jersey, even though some people say it is technically New York. But what do you think will win it all? Who are you rooting for?
8: Oh, I like Mexico.
7: Mexico, there you go.
9: I'm rooting for Senegal.
7: Senegal, okay.
0: So America's in the World Cup. Seems like you should say that first and then say, secondly, if America doesn't win, I'd love to root for a different team.
4: Yeah. Well, first off, I want to say if the Democrats right now are represented by whatever the heck that Kumbaya sing-along was, as well as Chris screaming, I don't know what the heck you're talking about, Chris, over and over, that's not a good sign for Democrats right now, all right? That's a great, not a great representation of what's going on there. But also, let's continue on, all right? The World Cup right now is really bringing a ton of Americans that are able, once again, to take a step back and realize that, listen, America is a fantastic, an amazing great country that no matter where you're born, no matter what you came from, you are able to succeed. Everybody's given the same opportunity to come from rags to riches. And that is the absolute truth, okay? We've seen the successful stories over and over and over again. That is the beauty about America. For those that hate it so much, I would love for them to spend time in other countries, especially the ones that they claim that they're so in love with, and compare that to what we are seeing right now, especially with all these visitors from foreign countries that are coming here. A lot of them are documenting it on social media. A lot of them are going viral right now, just amazed by what America is able to offer.
0: Yeah, it's amazing to watch.
5: They hate America. They hate what Trump is doing to America. They don't hate America.
0: They say they're not proud of their country, according to this poll.
6: They say they hate America.
0: We're glad that you're proud, Chris. But you were. I hope that you're rooting for the USA in the World Cup. We all know that.
4: Chris, who are you rooting for?
5: I'm rooting for the
4: USA,
5: but I am rooting for the USA. I have a friend whose son is on the team.
0: Okay.
5: But I will also say this. I'm in a pool where I have Australia, so I've got a real tough time.
0: All right, so there's money on the line. All right, we got to run. More sports talk ahead, but the UFC was amazing, and lots of the fighters had rags to riches stories as well, coming from small towns across the country.
4: Absolutely.
0: And fighting last night on the South Lawn of the White House was pretty spectacular.
4: Amazing night. Amazing
0: Jason
4: night.
0: Rance, Chris Hahn, and Mike Gunzelman,
5: better
0: thank you all for joining me.
5: Capitol.
0: See you soon.
6: Thank you.
0: Jeez, Chris.
5: See you later.
0: Thank you. See you later. Now to some other news. The latest on the B-52 bomber crash outside of Edwards Air Force Base in Southern California. The military says all 8 people on board have been killed, and the crash remains under investigation. White House correspondent Kelly Meyer is here with more information. Kelly, thank you for being here.
10: Yeah, such a horrific story, Katie. And 8 families are getting a phone call that they do not ever want to get tonight. And that's all I'm thinking about as they're notifying the next of kin. We just heard from Secretary Hegseth on social media posting this just a few moments ago. We know that these families also may not know what exactly went wrong for upwards of 6 months. Officials saying right now that they don't have any indication as to what the cause of this was. We know that those 8 people were on this plane when it took off this morning and it crashed and burst into flames. If you see the video and the pictures coming out from Edwards Air Force Base, there's literally nothing left. It's just horrific. And we know that there were a mixed crew on board from military to contractors and Boeing tonight, also saying that they had 2 of their employees on board as well. But I wanted to play a moment from the press conference earlier as they explained what happened today.
11: It was a B-52 that was on initial takeoff, supporting the radar modernization program, which is a test. It was a local test sortie. It took off and immediately after takeoff crashed and burst into flames.
12: It was tragic and unsurvivable.
10: Unsurvivable, he said. They said that this was a routine test mission gone horribly wrong. And they say they do these kind of test missions every day, multiple times a day. But again, answers as to what caused this, they said investigations could last upwards of 6 months. So those families may be wondering for quite some time what went wrong.
0: Yeah, well, thank you for bringing us that news. Terrible news. And hopefully the parents can understand what happened sooner rather than later.
10: Yeah, absolutely.
0: Great to see you.
10: You too.
0: All right, Kelly Meyer, thanks for joining us. All right, did reporters from New York Times really get their hands on Situation Room tapes? And if that's true, it's a big deal. So we're asking Congressman Mike Lawler how that could possibly happen. Plus, Democrats are devastated over the Somali referee who was denied entry into the World Cup for suspected terrorist ties. It's all coming up on Katie Pavlich Tonight. Don't go anywhere.
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0: Welcome back to Katie Pavlich Tonight. Now to a story that should concern every American. A report from news website Axios details how top White House officials believe that a pair of New York Times reporters obtained classified audio from meetings in the Situation Room. The Situation Room, of course, is meant to be one of the most secure settings on the planet. Leaked recordings would have big implications for our national security. Maggie Haberman, a longtime critic of the president, and Jonathan Swan allegedly got their hands on the audio recordings and used them for their new book titled Regime Change. The book includes almost verbatim conversations surrounding the war in Iran. And a source within the administration told Axios, quote, "We're afraid some of our most sensitive conversations were being recorded, and we have no idea which ones." Joining me now is New York Congressman Mike Lawler. Congressman, great to see you. Who would be the leaker in this case, or recording these conversations without the knowledge of the president?
1: Well, beats the heck out of me. But obviously, it is deeply concerning if anyone was recording conversations in the Situation Room. As a member of Congress, we go into classified settings all the time. Especially as chair of the Middle East and North Africa subcommittee on the Foreign Affairs Committee, these are deeply sensitive conversations, and they most certainly should not be recorded. So, you know, that is something that if they really feel there was a leak of any kind, it should be fully investigated. From my vantage point, anytime you're dealing with national security issues, I don't care what the topic is. This is not something that should occur, and I think they should try to get to the bottom of it as best they can.
0: I mean, as you know, even in these settings, you're not even supposed to wear a smartwatch in, like an Apple Watch or a Garmin or something of that nature. No electronics at all, because of the sensitive nature of the information you're dealing with.
1: No question. And by the way, when we go into these classified briefings, for instance, when we have a full member of Congress brief, all 435 members, they won't even start the meeting if they detect a Apple Watch or a smartphone or any type of electronic device, and they scan for them. So for that to occur in the Situation Room certainly would be disconcerting, how anybody would be able to get a device in there and or, you know, who would have done it.
0: The president is reportedly furious, understandably. Have you heard from him or anyone who would be in the Situation Room with him throughout the Iran war about their reaction to this news?
1: No, I haven't, but I can only imagine the frustration that would result. I mean, look, you're talking about deeply serious issues that, you know, the president and his administration should have full confidence that they can have sensitive discussions without the possibility of a leak. You know, and as chair of the Middle East, I mean, these are decisions and issues that, you know, I've been engaging with the administration on for months. And many of these conversations do occur on secure lines, and they should, because the objective is to ensure, you know, that these decisions and the sensitive information that are at the core of these decisions are not being leaked or disseminated, and certainly not in real time. And so the fact that any of this would potentially find its way to reporters is disturbing, to say the least.
0: Well, we're not just talking about information, right? We're talking about putting lives at risk. The Situation Room is about war, while our assets are in the Middle East conducting missions, covert missions. There are men and women putting their lives on the line, and when this kind of information is compromised, it can cause very serious permanent problems for those young men and women who are overseas and deployed. But I want to switch gears to a different topic before we let you go. You and your Democratic colleague from New York, both of you New Yorkers, Dan Goldman, are working to introduce a House version of the Jewish American Security Act. Why is this necessary at this time, and what does this entail?
1: Well, there's no question that we have seen a rise in anti-Semitism across the country, and specifically houses of worship and yeshivas under attack, and Jewish Americans being physically assaulted while practicing

0: some of the anti-Semitic hate that we see online. And, of course, schools, which have been a breeding ground of anti-Semitism for the last few years.
1: Yeah, well, the security is a big problem. So interesting to see how that legislation proceeds. Congressman Mike Lawler, always great to see you. Thank you for joining us.
0: Thanks, Katie. Thank you.
1: Well, coming up, the World Cup is in full swing at stadiums across America. Our next guest is working directly with FIFA to help fans and athletes stay safe. And he's here with an inside scoop on security right after this.
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15: The Agreement and the Future of Social Security. I'm Blake Berman, host of The Hill on News Nation. President Trump announcing a preliminary deal with Iran, with the Strait of Hormuz fully reopening on Friday as a key part of the agreement. Now, if the deal holds, it will likely ease pressure on global energy markets and reduce prices. Prices have been increasing here at home since the conflict started. Inflation up over 4% in the past year. Now, here's how that could impact seniors potentially. The Social Security cost of living adjustment is based off inflation in the summer months, meaning those readings will play a role in how much seniors' benefits are in 2027. The president currently oversees meeting with our European allies at the G7 summit in France, the Middle East at the center of those discussions. I'm Blake Berman, and this is the News Nation Political Minute.
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26: Did you know? 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Luckily, there's a lot we can do to reduce all this waste and help protect wildlife and their habitats.

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5: Welcome back to Katie Powell tonight. Well, the FIFA World Cup has just begun, and there is nothing more satisfying than seeing fans from all over the world truly enjoying their time here in America. Watch this.

0: But while millions are celebrating and many in our government are on high alert, DHS Secretary Mark Wayne Mullen said yesterday that we are facing a threat level that's the highest it's ever been. Between the World Cup and America 250 events, a lot of local partnerships and resources are needed, and the administration is getting it done by successfully blocking people like Omar Artin, a Somali referee who was denied entry into the U.S. after the vetting process revealed controversial conversations with people connected to terrorists. But despite the threat being at an all-time high, Secretary Mullen is convinced that the World Cup will be safe and successful. Joining me now is someone keeping fans and athletes safe, Universal Events, President Ty Richmond. Ty, great to see you. Thanks so much for joining us. So I walked
1: through the FIFA
0: fan experience in D.C. on the National Mall today. It's exciting to see people doing that. What is your assessment of the threat level at the World Cup right now? We're barely a weekend. And what is the biggest security challenge so far?
1: Well, I think keep in mind, Katie, this is the largest sporting event in history. 16 host cities across three countries. You have a what I would call a blended digital and physical threat environment. So drone incursions, cyber attacks, targeted violence against SARF targets, and just opportunistic crime in general are all factors that have to be taken into consideration. And the integrated law enforcement at the federal, state, local level, as well as private security, are all combined working together to mitigate and address those risk factors.
0: So you are also in charge of on-site security professionals. That's canine teams, event services, staffing. How many personnel do you have working for you to keep everybody safe?
1: Different stadiums have different levels, but it can range anywhere from 500 to 700 plus security professionals on a uniform standpoint. The private sector, obviously, there is a massive combination of federal, state, and local level operators, both in uniform and plain clothes. So it is a very combined, integrated approach. And at Allied Universal, we are using canines and represent that capability also as a part of that solution. Yes.
0: Now, the Paw Patrol is helpful. I know that they're working really hard. Those dogs are the best. In terms of planning, I mean, when someone from the outside like me looks at this and the logistics of it and is so grateful for people like you who organize these things to keep us safe so we can go just enjoy and not have to think about this, how much planning ahead of time goes into this and what is the communication like between, you know, local and federal government like you just mentioned?
1: It's extensive. Keep in mind, the Club World Cup was a year ago, and so there's been a whole year of planning and coordination between FIFA representatives and all the different entities I mentioned earlier. The stadiums and the facilities that are facilitating these events have done a great job of ensuring that fans have the ability to proactively plan for an event. You can go online and understand what are restricted items. How do I process with my digital ticket? What do I need to be cognizant of in terms of emergency evacuation? Where does my ticket correlate with the most efficient entrance area? And the probably one of the most simplest forms of compounding and multiplying security is to see something and say something. So we really encourage all fans to participate in that process and allow us to have a compounding factor when it comes to security and safety.
0: Absolutely. That's great advice. Ty Richmond, thank you for joining us and keeping everyone safe out there. Great to see you. Thank you.
1: Thank you, Katie. Thanks for having me.
0: Well, Mayor Mamdani is setting aside millions of tax dollars to turn New York City into a, quote, transgender haven. So is that why they're taxing the rich? Dr. Ben Carson is here next.
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0: Welcome back to Katie Pavlich Tonight. Well, after shaking down New York state government for more money to balance his city's budget, New York City Mayor Mamdani is throwing millions of tax dollars at health care for transgender residents.
21: My administration has made a $15 million investment in gender-affirming care over the next 2 years. And we will continue to use every tool at our disposal to ensure that trans and gender non-conforming New Yorkers can live with dignity, safety, and freedom they deserve.
0: This pledge is less than the $65 million Mamdani said he would spend on so-called care for transgender individuals while running for mayor, but still shows where his misplaced priorities are. Joining us now is former HUD secretary and founder of the American Cornerstone Institute, Dr. Ben Carson. Dr. Carson, great to have you here in studio.
1: Thank you for being here.
0: Great to see you. So Mamdani's calling this care when really it's irreversible elective surgery and hormone replacement. What's your reaction to him using millions of taxpayer dollars for this?
1: Well, I'm sure there are greater priorities than this. You're talking about less than 1% of the population. And, you know, I do have a little bit of a problem with it because I like to look at science. Science tells you that if you have two X chromosomes, you're female. If you have an X and a Y, you're a male. And to try to confuse children who are very curious and are easily swayed is really a moral problem, I do believe. And you've heard the old adage, if it ain't broke, don't fix it. I add a little bit to it. I say, if it ain't broke, don't imagine that it is and try to fix it.
0: Mm-hmm. Yeah.
1: Because it's not broke. What is broke, you probably have noticed, a large number of the people involved in these mass killings, mm-hmm. transgender. Mm-hmm. So we should be maybe spending that money to figure out why that is the case.
0: Right.
1: Is there some underlying mental illness that makes them want to change who they are?
0: Well, the city is also broke, and they keep spending money on this. But speaking of science and research on this topic, the American Journal of Psychiatry published a correction to a 2019 study, which initially used the study to push for transgender surgeries, but after they found that the study's results demonstrated no advantage to surgery in relation to subsequent improvements in mental health outcomes, they had to issue this correction. So not only does it not help mental health issues, it can oftentimes make it worse based on the science.
1: Yeah, common sense would lead you to that conclusion also. If everybody starts changing their sexes, what happens to the human population? We already have a problem in this country. In the 60s, we had 3.6 births per woman. We're down to 1.6 births per woman. It takes 2.5 just to maintain the population. So we don't need all these distractions. Let's concentrate on getting the American family back together. And I think the values we pass to the children, they won't be looking for something else. And we can march down the road to health.
0: All right. Well, turning away from Mamdani's New York to a project that you just premiered called Your Star Spangled Adventures movie at the Trump Kennedy Center here in D.C. What made you want to pursue this project and what is it about?
1: Well, American Cornerstone Institute has a portion called Little Patriots. And we started vignettes, cartoon vignettes, important parts of American history, 5 to 10 minutes. And as the 250th anniversary was coming up, we said, why don't we do a feature movie that takes us through the whole 250 years? And we did, because so many of our young people don't know their history. And if you don't know your history, you're very easy to manipulate. And seeing some of those man on the street interviews, they ask them, they have no idea what you're talking about. Those people are very easy to manipulate, as we're seeing. So we want to give them the foundation so that they will love their country. And we tell the whole story, the good, the bad, and the ugly. But there's a heck of a lot more good than there is bad and ugly.
0: Isn't that the truth? Well, I look forward to seeing it. And it's great to see you in person, Dr. Carson.
1: Thank you
0: so much. Hope to see you soon.
1: Absolutely.
0: Well, a Love Island superfan just got busted by the cops. Wait until you hear why. We'll be right back.
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0: Well, a dangerous driver has entered the villa. A Love Island superfan tried to speed home to catch the newest episode of the hit reality show, but instead, she got busted by Arizona Highway Patrol, and they clocked her going 108 miles an hour. She was arrested and booked for criminal speeding and reckless driving. She also got her car impounded in car jail. Jesse Weber is here. Jesse, first of all, the speed limit in Arizona is 85, so she wasn't going that fast.
32: That's fast.
0: It's fast usually.
32: Yeah.
0: But is there a reality show that you would risk it all for, that you would potentially go to jail for?
32: You know, I could lie to you and tell you, yeah, sure, there's a show, there's a movie trailer. My wife calls me Mr. 45. She says I never go past 45 miles per hour. So
0: I can't
32: sit here and tell you I'd go 100 miles per hour, because I don't think I'd physically be able to do it.
0: Jesse, I would drive 108 miles per hour to make it home for your show. So you are a lawyer, though.
32: When I get arrested,
0: you can help me bail me out and make sure I don't have a record.
32: Done.
0: Deal?
32: Done.
0: Okay.
32: I'll take the case immediately.
0: All right. Have a great show. See you soon. Thanks.
32: Hey, everybody. everybody. Welcome to the show. A big, big day for America on the world stage. President Trump in France tonight for the G7 meeting, and he is touting a brand new peace deal that he signed with Iran. But with America's allies divided over how he got the deal, the question is peace going to hold? Will the Strait of Hormuz be fully reopened by Friday? A lot to get to there. Then a major development in the General McCaslin case. We've been following that one, right? The last known photo of him before he vanished into the desert. You see it right there. The items, the things he's carrying in that photo, does that hold the key to what really happened to him? We'll talk about that. Major twist, Michael Jackson case. So the two men accusing Jackson of abusing them when they were children, getting a new trial. But how much would the singer's estate have to pay them if they win? Is there a credibility issue? How strong is the case? I want to talk about that. Also, an effort in the UK to ban social media for kids under 16 years of age. Good idea, bad idea. We're going to see the same thing here. J.C. Dugard's longtime therapist is going to join me with their thoughts on that. But we got to begin breaking news tonight. 8 crew members are dead after an American B-52 bomber crashed shortly after takeoff from Edwards Air Force Base out in California. According to authorities, the bomber was on a routine test mission before it went down at around 11:20 this morning. And officials say the crash was, quote, tragic and unsurvivable. Emergency crews responded to the crash immediately, but as you can see from the footage here, it appears that there is virtually nothing left of the plane. It's still not clear what caused the crash, but at a press conference earlier today, officials said the investigation could take months, and next of kin for the eight that were killed are still being notified. Boeing has just confirmed that 2 of its employees were on board. Now, the B-52 is one of the Air Force's oldest aircraft, entering service all the way back in 1955. That hasn't stopped it from being used recently, the war with Iran. And before today's tragedy, the last incident involving this aircraft was back in 2008 when 6 airmen were killed in a crash off the coast of Guam. We are going to be keeping an eye on the story, and we will update you when we know more. Turning now to President Trump's deal-making on the world's biggest stage. The president touched down in France today for a high-stakes G7 summit where a new Iran peace deal, the war in Ukraine, global energy prices, growing trade tensions, all expected to take center stage. But remember, the president is already facing disagreements with some allies over tariffs in Ukraine and how to handle Iran long-term. But he's arriving with a big win in his back pocket, a new peace deal with Iran that could end months of war, reopen the Strait of Hormuz, eventually bring relief to Americans feeling the pain of high prices. Trump is touting this MOU. It's a memorandum of understanding that the White House says has been electronically, digitally signed by President Trump, Vice President J.D. Vance, and the Speaker of Iran's parliament. A formal signing is expected sometime later this week. So the question is, of course, what's in the deal? Well, we don't know for sure, but this is what's been discussed publicly by U.S. officials. A ceasefire, a phase reopening of the Strait of Hormuz, a winding down of the U.S. naval blockade. There's also reportedly a framework to rework Iran's nuclear program over the next 60 days. So you're talking about issues regarding a pledge from Iran not to build or acquire a nuclear weapon, a freeze on further nuclear escalation during talks, new negotiations over uranium enrichment, talks about inspections and verification. Now, sanctions relief, that was another issue, sanctions relief for Iran. That could come later, but the White House says it depends on whether Iran follows through on the other details of this plan. President Trump abandoned President Obama's 2015 Iran deal, calling it too weak, too generous to Iran. That deal focused primarily on the nuclear limits in exchange for sanctions relief. This one, though, is reportedly broader, aimed at ending an act of war, securing global shipping, stabilizing the region. But critics say the core questions haven't changed. How do you verify compliance? What happens if this deal falls apart? How can you trust this regime? And there's also questions about how different things will be after this deal is signed compared to what existed before the conflict with Iran began. Now, oil prices are falling on the news of the new deal, and Trump says the strait could be fully open by Friday. And if that happens, it could eventually mean less inflationary pressure here at home. So I want to bring in 2 people who've been following this very, very closely. News Nation's Washington correspondent Kelly Meyer and Alireza Jafarzadeh, the deputy director of the U.S. Office of the National Council of Resistance of Iran. I'm so happy to have you both here. Kelly, I'm going to start with you. What's the mood like in Washington, right? Because Congress kind of took a back seat to all this, but lawmakers, are, you know, how are they feeling about the deal?
4: I would say skeptical on both sides of the aisle tonight, Jesse. We're hearing from the Democratic majority leader or minority leader there in the Senate, Chuck Schumer, basically saying that they need to have Congress be briefed on this agreement and they will need to vote on this. And we're also hearing that same thing from Republicans. Most Republicans want to know what the details are of this new agreement, of this memorandum of understanding. And then they say there will need to be a vote in Congress on this, Jesse.
32: Ali Reza, I want to go to you. Obviously, we're talking about, we don't know all the details, but I'm curious how you think about this. Two ways, right? One could say, looks like the same thing, right? We're talking 2015, the regime hasn't changed, we're talking about the same issues. Or do you say, wait a minute, you can't even make a comparison. Iran is in a weaker condition. The supreme leader was killed. Their military apparatus has been degraded, particularly when there was an issue of missiles that wasn't on the table in 2015. That whatever terms are agreed to here, it is a better situation for America and the world than it was back in 2015. But how do you see it?
8: Oh, obviously, this is not the same thing because everything has changed. Most importantly, the situation inside Iran. This is not the same regime back in 2015. For the past 7-8 years, they have had major uprisings, several rounds of major uprisings in all 31 provinces of Iran. The most recent one being January, just this year, that the regime had to kill thousands upon thousands just to stay in power. This is a much weaker regime than it was before. Then you have the whole population, the organized opposition. They're so focused on bringing about change. And most importantly, they're not going to be only limited to demonstrations and protest acts. They're confronting the Revolutionary Guards. The regime started executing political prisoners since March of this year. And these are mostly people whose strategy is to overthrow the regime. Started with the main Iranian opposition, the MEK, and then expanded to the rest of the population. So it's not the same thing.
32: I want to get back to the nuclear talks with you. But Kelly, talk about G7 real quick. Two parts about this. What are the allies saying about this deal? And also, what are all the issues that are going to be discussed at G7? What should we be looking out for?
4: Well, so President Trump went there today, and he was certainly in the celebratory mood, and that seemed to be reflected when he met with French President Emmanuel Macron. He was complimenting him on reaching this deal, saying it's, quote, a very important matter for peace of the whole world. We also saw a joint statement from the UK, Germany, Italy, and Canada saying that this is good for regional stability, but all of them really do want to see more details, similar to what Congress was saying here in D.C. As far as what's coming up at this G7, this Group of Seven meeting, they're going to be talking about the war in Iran, also the war in Ukraine. Zelensky is set to be there this week as well. We also know that, you know, global economy will be a big focus, as well as the rise of AI.
32: Yeah, that is something we've been focusing a lot here on this program. We've been paying very careful attention to when world leaders talk about, including when the president went over to China. Ali Reza, look, when we go back to this deal, arguably the most important part about this is the nuclear issue. OK, now, how do you view this in the sense, is there any framework where Iran can no longer get a nuclear weapon and we can trust them? What has to be put in place in this deal and for the future to make sure that Iran, the Iranian regime, never gets any capability to have a nuclear program or a nuclear weapon?
8: You know, it's not a matter of trust because if that's the case, the regime can never, ever be trusted. It's just a matter of what do you do actually practically on the ground. The problem with the 2015 deal was that it kept the entire nuclear infrastructure of the regime intact. Everything was operational and only based on promises and occasional inspections by the IAEA, which the regime basically threw them out. Now, when it comes to the nuclear weapons program, you really don't want to stop that. That program has three different elements. The nuclear fuel, which is the core. And then you have the weaponization part, and then you have the delivery part. All three of them the road must be blocked. Now, how in the world can you have any fissile material in the country? And at the same time, how can you have the enrichment capability? Because enrichment will allow you to obtain the nuclear fuel. All of those elements, must be addressed in a verifiable way. And the way to verify is just, get them destroyed in the beginning.
32: Yep. No, and I said that's the key issue. A lot of people are looking out for that. Kelly, before we go, I also have to mention the Israel-Lebanon issue of all this, right? So Israel intercepted rockets that were launched by Hezbollah in Lebanon. Do we know if they're going to be a part of this deal at all?
4: So it's interesting because Lebanon is a part of this deal in the sense of the ceasefire, and that is supposed to be immediately in place right now with them signing that electronically. But Israel is saying they were on the sidelines for this. This was the deal made between the U.S. and Iran, though Lebanon is included. So that's a good point. That's something to really watch for as we go over the next few days and as this kind of 60-day extension is in place to see if that complicates things with Lebanon being included and with Israel taking fire from Hezbollah in Lebanon. More recently, Israel was striking back on Hezbollah in Lebanon. So we don't know how that's going to play out and really factor into this.
32: All right. Well, it's positive news, right? But there's still a lot of unanswered details. We'll see where the week goes. We'll see where the next 60 days goes. Kelly Meyer, Ali Reza Jafarzadeh, thank you both so much for coming on. Really appreciate it.
8: Thank you so much. Appreciate it. Just want to add one point that, you know, the G7 is in Paris next week on Saturday, June 20th. There's going to be a huge rally of Iranians coming to call for a change in Iran.
32: That's good. That's a good point. Sometimes left out of the conversation. Appreciate you bringing that up. Thank you so much.
1: Thank you.
32: I'm going to switch gears here. I talked about the top. This is an update in a story that we have been following, I would say, from the very beginning for months. The mystery of those missing and dead scientists tied to some of America's most sensitive secrets. It's been over 3 months since 68-year-old retired Air Force General Neil McCaslin walked out of his New Mexico home, disappeared. The highly decorated general who once commanded a base reportedly tied to UFO research, vanishing without a trace, leaving behind his phone, his watch, a host of unanswered questions. His wife told police that her husband had been experiencing brain fog in the days leading up to his disappearance. But just last month, police body cam footage revealed this alleged meeting between McCaslin and members of Space Force. And a supposed witness to the meeting said the general seemed to be out of character, acting spacey, acting quiet. So was the general's disappearance a simple medical episode, or was there something more sinister behind it? Well, Los Angeles Magazine has uncovered dozens of police records with new information about the case. And among them is a never-before-seen surveillance photo that is the last verified sighting of the general before he disappeared the next day. This could be a major clue in finally solving this mystery. Joining me now to discuss it, the journalist who broke the story, LA Magazine contributor, host of the Outlier podcast, Lauren Conlon. Always happy to see you. Thanks so much for taking time. You know, I got to start with the photo.
9: Yes, absolutely.
32: Where was this taken? Like, do you know where he is in it?
9: Yes. So he is at the store, REI, which is an outdoor type of store, a sporting goods store. And we don't know the exact location. I guess one could guess that it's the Albuquerque location, which is closest to him. But again, we're not certain. He appears to be carrying this white package and a folded up white piece of paper. This yellow package you can kind of see underneath there as well. Online sleuths have determined, or speculated, I guess, that this could be a first aid kit, the yellow packet. Mm. Now, we're not sure. And in terms of the package he's holding, I mean, REI, you can order online and you can get it shipped to the store for with no shipping fees. And General McCaslin was reportedly conservative with money, so that would kind of add up profiling-wise. And I was thinking, studying this white piece of paper, maybe he printed out his receipt at home. He folded it up to bring it with him. I mean, Jesse, all of the files that I'm going through are breaking my heart, I have to say. I mean, it's like General McCaslin was going through it. He was searching for doctors to sort of help him and guide him with what he was experiencing medically.
32: Do we know exactly what he was going through?
9: Well, he reportedly was experiencing the brain fog, but it was more than that. He felt like he was experiencing early signs of dementia, possibly, even though his doctor said he was sharp. He was still very, very, very intelligent and with it, but he was getting referred to different doctors about this.
32: Got a bunch of questions. Why is this the first time we're seeing this photo? I know you did a FOIA request, but it seems like a pretty big, important piece of information for the public to know, right? Am I missing something?
9: Yeah, I mean, maybe they just received this from the REI store. I mean, I will say the Bernalillo County Sheriff's Office, they seem to be doing a very, very good job, a very thorough job with everything that they're doing to investigate. I mean, they have talked to friends, neighbors, family, co-workers, and also just to point out the woman that was at the dinner with General McCaslin the night before he went missing, she was working with him on the board at Kirtland. The audio initially cut off of this call when it first circulated, and I heard the other half of it where she said she wasn't sure what type of security clearance he still held, and she wasn't sure the last time that it was swiped, but the base would have this type of information. And, you know, I also want to point out just a couple other things. General McCaslin was making future plans. He was. However, he was canceling plans as well. And the one thing that I also was kind of focused on is the fact that this repairman was actually an electrician. This repairman was said to be one of the last...
1: At his house, yes, hours before he disappeared.
9: Yes, one of the last people to sort of, you know, interact with him. He was an electrician. He was fixing a battery on a solar panel that the McCaslins had bought recently. And General McCaslin was frustrated because it wasn't working. And he got upset with this electrician and kind of said something to him, which was out of character for him. And his wife had said, you know, it's fine. Let's just, you know, when I get back from my appointment, we'll go to the gym. It'll be fine. And he said, okay. And then she kissed him goodbye.
1: And she comes home and he's gone.
9: Gone.
1: So has anybody else commented about this photo? Friends, family? Have they said anything?
9: So
1: about
9: I did send it to Ross Coulthart, by the way. Okay. But so not friends
1: I've
9: or
1: heard
9: family.
1: Of him
9: have
1: heard,
9: you heard of him?
1: I've heard of
9: yeah.
1: his work before.
9: No, he has a couple forensic experts in the digital field that are going to be looking into this to sort of kind of dig a little bit further. But, you know, it's. Again, it's so eerie, Jesse. No surveillance footage picked up any trace
1: because
9: of the
1: that's
9: general.
1: Even if you're talking about somebody that had a medical episode and they disappeared, they're usually found in some way. The idea of him just being completely off the grid is so strange.
9: Yeah, and his wife said, you know, they never talked about, you know, his thoughts on suicide, for example. Right. They never discussed this, but she said if that was his plan, and again, this is from the police report, he would be in a place where, quote, children could not find him. And I want to say one other thing.
1: Please.
9: He did have a couple comments. Again, the quote, I can't go on like this. He said it the morning that he disappeared. Also, per the police report, a comment attributed to him was, quote, where you'll find me. And they said that may hold significance in understanding his state of mind or intent.
1: Interesting.
9: I can't figure that out. What does that mean?
1: I'm not exactly sure. You're going to be staying on top of it. We're going to be staying on top of it. You always have an open platform here to let us know what you find. Thank you so much. Good seeing you. All right. Coming up, more than half a year has passed since 18-year-old Anna Kepner's body was found dead on a cruise ship. And despite her stepbrother being charged with the crime, he had always been allowed to remain free. That changed today. Those details are next.
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1: It's been more than 2 weeks since a federal judge heard arguments about whether or not 16-year-old murder suspect Timothy Hudson should be detained, ahead of his trial. And today we have the answer. Yes, he should. Hudson is accused of killing his stepsister, 18-year-old Anna Kepner, on Carnival cruise ship back in November. Her body was found stuffed under the bed of the stateroom they had been sharing. He's been charged with first-degree murder and aggravated sexual abuse. But despite the seriousness of those accusations, Hudson's been allowed to remain free ahead of his federal trial. Until today, that is. Because Hudson has officially surrendered to U.S. Marshals following the judge's order, finding that the prosecution's case, quote, their case for a forcible rape is beyond clear and convincing. That's the legal standard. And that it suggests, quote, a level of psychopathy and lack of remorse that by itself raises a serious concern that Hudson can snap at any time, despite the well-meaning and serious efforts of his caretakers to make sure that doesn't happen. Joining me now, Bridget Matter, WPLG Report, Local 10 reporter, who's been covering this story from the very beginning. Thanks so much for taking the time. So Hudson surrenders. First of all, where is he right now?
22: Well, it's our understanding, based on that document, on that filing that was unsealed today, that after he turns himself in to the marshals, he must be taken to the Citrus County Jail. And the reason being is because that facility, it can house juveniles. So he is to be taken to the Citrus County Jail. And in the document, it also says that he must have access to visitation to his family, have internet access so he can speak to his family. After that, he must be brought here to Miami-Dade County no later than July 10th.
1: Now, look, I can't say I'm surprised from a legal point of view that this happened, given the seriousness of these allegations. I talked about the charges. The judge cited Hudson's alleged lack of remorse as a reason for keeping him detained. But was there another reason that the judge gave as well?
22: Well, we have to remember he was Baker-acted after this happened. The filing really is talking a lot about danger to himself, danger to the community. And like you mentioned, leading up to this, about the fact that he could potentially snap. Yeah. So I think that when we look at a lot of murder cases, when you're awaiting trial, a lot of times you're in custody. You're not sitting at home. You don't have a bond. You don't have a bail. So the judge at this point is responsible for making that decision, because they really don't know what could happen if he's not in custody being watched by corrections.
1: And look, to be clear, this is not an ultimate determination. He is still innocent unless proven guilty. But given the gravity of these charges, you know, you're talking about a forcible sexual assault and a murder. Those are the allegations. And considering that, it's again, it's not surprising. But what is interesting is I don't know if you call it a reverse course or not, because the judge did defend his decision for a pretrial release, right? What happened there? How did the judge defend the initial decision to make sure Hudson was out?
22: So I think, you know, that happened before he was officially charged as an adult. So as the investigation unfolds, the judge is going to see more evidence, and that can change the judge's decision. So at the time, with the information that this judge had, the fact that he is a juvenile, he was not charged as an adult initially. Those things change. So the judge, he is saying that at the time, the circumstances and the facts that were known at the time, that decision, he stands by it. But now that things have changed, he has the right to change his decision.
1: That's a good point. By the way, this mental health evaluation has been ordered. What can you tell us about that?
22: I don't know specific details, but like I mentioned, remember, he was Baker-acted right after she died. So I think it's pretty common in a lot of these cases, especially when we're talking about a juvenile, they want to make sure that he's competent to stand trial. They want to make sure that if he's taking any medications, if he's suffering from any type of mental issues, any diagnosis, they need to monitor him. The judge is going to want to know his state of mind. They're going to want to know his mental health picture as a whole as they proceed through his case.
1: Yeah, because there could be issues of competency, right? Do you understand the charges that you're facing? Can you actually assist your defense in this case? Important questions that come forward. Bridget Matter, thank you for taking the time. I appreciate it. Again, very big development in the Anna Kepner case.
22: Thanks so much. Good seeing you.
1: All right, up next, Michael Jackson's legal battles beyond the grave. Two men who accused him of sexually abusing them as children have just been given a new trial date in a case against his companies. But one of those men once testified under oath that Jackson never abused him. So what is a jury going to make of that reversal? Former Jackson defense attorney joins us next.
0: Getting a diagnosis of cancer, it's tough.
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1: All right, turning now to a new legal battle that could put Michael Jackson's legacy on trial once again. A California judge has set a new trial date for the civil lawsuit filed by Wade Robson and James Safechuck, two men who allege that Jackson sexually abused them as children. Now, Robson claims the abuse began when he was 7 years old back in 1990 and continued for 7 years. Safechuck claims that Jackson began abusing him in Paris back in 1988 when he was just 10 years old and continued for 4 years until 1992. Now, their trial is going to begin on February 14th, 2028, after apparently these discovery issues delayed the case. To be clear, the men are not suing Michael Jackson himself, who died in 2009. They're suing two of his companies, MJJ Productions and MJJ Ventures, claiming that employees of those companies helped enable and conceal this alleged abuse. Jackson, of course, repeatedly denied ever abusing a child. In

0: served on Michael Jackson's defense team, represented the Jackson family for decades, says he personally worked with Wade Robson before the 2005 trial when Robson was preparing to testify for the defense. Brian, thanks so much for coming back on the show. Appreciate it. So let me start with Robson, right? So he sat in a courtroom, 2005, said Jackson never abused him. Today he's alleging the opposite. As somebody who worked with him, what did you see back then that makes you convinced his testimony was truthful then?
1: I was the one who got Wade Robson to come to court to testify in favor of Michael Jackson. He was in Australia at the time doing a show, and I called him, and I talked to him, and I said, Wade, Michael needs your help. You know that nothing ever happened. All these accusations are baloney. He says, I know, Brian. I've said it 50 times. I've said it 100 times. I've told everybody. Use my statements that I've already made. My managers, he said, don't want me to get involved. Things don't look good for Michael. That's what he told me. Things don't look good. Uh-huh. But Wade, they're saying he did it to you. He never did it to me, Brian, is what he said to me. Never. He never harmed me. He never touched me. So when I hear these accusations 20-some-odd years later, what? Was he flim-flamming me? Was he zooming me? What was he doing telling me that it never happened?
0: Let me play devil's advocate. The supporters would say, or supporters of Robson, or those who would take a different view, would say delayed disclosure, right? You can have survivors of childhood sexual abuse. They don't come forward for a number of reasons. Maybe they don't even realize what happened to them. Maybe they don't appreciate what happened to them. If the person who allegedly abused them is also no longer here, they may feel differently about coming forward. And I guess the other argument, both for him and Safechuck, could also be if they're pursuing this much, going to trial, 2028, after all these years, maybe they really are telling the truth now, no?
1: How about money? Money is the big motivator here. And I think that you cannot get away from that. The minute they filed the lawsuit, they had the GoFundMe applications on file. They raised a lot of money that way. And here's my problem. In the usual case where a woman, she's been abused, it's a long time. She says, I was having a rape syndrome and I couldn't face this. These guys were asked 50, 100 different times, did Michael Jackson ever molest you? And they said no. It's not that they suppressed the memory. It's not that they couldn't bring themselves to talk about it. It's that they denied it. And then the coup de grace. I got Wade, after talking to him 6 times, I said, please come to the court. Tell them the truth. He said, Brian, you're a very persistent man. And I said, no, Wade, I just want the truth, and I am persistent. He came to court and, under penalty of perjury, said that Michael Jackson never touched him, never abused him, never molested him. So the question now becomes, okay, Wade, when were you lying? Were you lying then, under penalty of perjury, criminal charge? Or are you lying now?
0: So why even bring it up now, right? So if they were like, you know what, let's say, for example, they did lie, right? Let's say he did lie and maybe Safechuck wasn't telling the truth to authorities. Why come out now and say, yeah, we didn't tell the truth? Why now bring this into a court of law where they are going to have to testify again and they're, you know, the evidence is going to be presented against them? Why do this when they know what the risk is?
1: Money.
0: But yeah, I know. But going after the companies, does that make it different at all?
1: Yes. The companies have liability only if the employees somehow did this terrible act and the managers affirmed, ratified, and agreed to it. Bob Jones was the president of MJJ Productions and MJJ Ventures. The nicest, most kind, gentle man. If he ever thought that Michael Jackson was abusing something, man, I'm out of here. He would have headed for the hills. He wouldn't have had any part of it. Now, Bob Jones died a couple years ago, so he's not even here to say, hey, I had nothing to do with this. No one ever brought it to my attention. But I talked to Bob Jones, and he said, all these allegations, Brian, they're nonsense.

0: I'm after the corporation.
1: But we have about 40 seconds. Do you think there's a liability for the companies? Do you think they're in jeopardy? Do you think they're vulnerable at all?
0: I don't think they are, Jesse. I don't think that to establish corporate liability for child molestation, you've got to have knowing participation by the corporate officer, and that would have been Bob Jones, who was my friend. He never would have tolerated any such thing if he had known about it. No way and no how would he have ever participated. This accusation is bogus.
1: Give you 30 seconds. You think this goes to trial, or you think this settles beforehand?
0: The whole MO has to get the estate to settle, and they now have a reputation of settling these lawsuits. And that's a bad reputation to have, because accusations like this come forward all the time. My prediction is there will be a settlement, and I'm not going to like it at all.
1: Brian Oxman, thanks for coming back on. Appreciate it. All right. By the way, we also reached out to an attorney for Wade Robson and James Safechuck. Didn't hear back. Coming up, if you're under 16 and you're living in the United Kingdom, you might not like this next story. There is a ban on social media. Minors under 16, it's going into place. Looking like it may go into place next year in Britain. Is it going to help our kids' mental health? Is it something we could see happen this side of the pond? Let's talk about it.
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8: The agreement and the future of Social Security. I'm Blake Berman, host of The Hill on News Nation. President Trump announcing a preliminary deal with Iran, with the Strait of Hormuz fully reopening on Friday as a key part of the agreement. Now, if the deal holds, it will likely ease pressure on global energy markets and reduce prices. Prices have been increasing here at home since the conflict started. Inflation up over 4% in the past year. Now, here's how that could impact seniors potentially. The Social Security cost of living adjustment is based off inflation in the summer months, meaning those readings will play a role in how much seniors' benefits are in 2027. The president currently oversees meeting with our European allies at the G7 summit in France, the Middle East at the center of those discussions. I'm Blake Berman, and this is the News Nation Political Minute.
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1: Study after study has confirmed that excessive use of social media is negatively affecting our children. It's linked to depression. It's linked to cyberbullying. It can expose children to sexualized content, illegal substances, which is why the leadership in several countries around the world are now taking a very long, hard look at it and trying to do something about it. And the most recent being the United Kingdom. Britain's Prime Minister, Keir Starmer, announced today that Britain will ban anyone under the age of 16 from social media apps. This bill is expected to go before lawmakers this year, potentially go into effect next year. And this is following that same model that just went into place last year in Australia. And social media platforms could potentially face multi-million dollar fines if there are violations. Now, for now, the ban will include Snapchat, TikTok, YouTube, Instagram, Facebook, X, not YouTube Kids, not messaging apps like WhatsApp or Signal. But Starmer also suggested that their protections could go even further, preventing adults on gaming and live streaming platforms from contacting minors. Is it enough? Is it the right move? Will it actually help? For now, the United States opposes the move, citing free speech protections, concerns for the burdens that this would place on American tech companies. Could we ever see a ban here, though? For that, I turn now to Dr. Rebecca Bailey, leading licensed psychologist and author of Safe Kids, Smart Parents. She also served as J.C. Dugard's primary therapist following her 2009 rescue from 18 years in captivity. J.C. had been only been 11 years old when she was kidnapped. Thank you so much for taking the time. Do you think this is the right move? And talk to us about what the dangers of social media are for children.
21: So let me start with saying anything that opens a conversation is really important. I don't know that it's going to be as effective. Well, I know that it's not going to be as effective as one might think. They've already shown that 75% of a group of 835 kids in Australia said that they were not following the law. So we need to be aware that laws aren't going to change it. What is going to change it is conversations and a social movement and awareness to change it. The dangers are big. We know that. What we don't, sleep disorders, image problems, we don't even know some of the damage from early on exposure. But it is an important conversation, and we need to know that it starts in our home. It starts with each of us. Parents have to ask themselves, how many parents have started putting pictures of their babies on social media?
1: No, that's a big concern. That's definitely a big concern. I guess the question becomes, putting aside the parents' conversation, let's say everybody follows it. Okay, let's say everybody follows it. Is it cold turkey? Like, is the damage already done to young brains if they have been on social media for years and then it just stops?
21: Well, in the studies, what we have seen is that obviously with better sleep and things like that, you can see improvement for sure. We really don't know about the long-term exposure from being a very young kid. But we do,

0: talk a lot about neuroplasticity in the brain, and we are hopeful that there will be the ability to change some of the pathways. But we have to know that we need to know more. And we can assume that a lot of the damage is also on societal pressure. The kids that are suiciding, the fear of missing out kids, the FOMO kids, which is really a big piece of what the algorithm is pushing for with kids.
1: But as parents, what are you supposed to do, right? I mean, how, even if there's not a ban or there is a ban and it's hard to enforce it, what are they supposed to do? Because the other way of looking at it is social media sometimes can provide positive aspects, you know. You get a renewed interest or an interest in certain things you didn't know about. Social connection. There's an outlet for self-expression. Have a community that you can engage with. How do you balance it? What is a parent supposed to do?
0: Well, I think it's incredibly... One of the other studies that came out of Harvard was they actually looked at some of the college freshmen that were saying that they wish that they were not on any of these platforms, but they're on them to stay connected with other people. So the subject of connectivity with peers doesn't hold as hard water as one might think. There are some positives, but the downside in many perceptions outweighs it. So look, what can parents do? Number one, start very, very young in conversations. Number two, keep the devices out of the room. Absolutely. Do your very best to know what platforms your child is using, have access to passwords. But I'm going to tell you, in many kids' cases, you think you know the platforms they're on, and maybe when they get a little bit older, they might turn around and tell you, well, what you didn't know is that I was on this site that you didn't have access to. So the problem with laws is they often push things more underground. Yeah. We need a huge, huge social shift understanding.
1: Yeah. Yes. It's an important conversation. And I'll tell you this, I'm skeptical it would happen here in the United States anytime soon. You know why? The money, right? The tech companies do very well. I don't think that there is going to be an idea to shrink the market there. But Dr. Rebecca Bailey, thank you so much for coming on and giving us things to think about. Appreciate it.
0: Thank you for having me. Take care.
1: The greatest comeback in NBA Finals history. A city erupting. Strangers celebrating like family. Why did the Knicks winning the championship feel so much bigger than New York, bigger than basketball? Because it is. My two cents on all that. Next.
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19: My name is Emma. I am 13 years old. 6 years ago, I was injured in a car accident that left me paralyzed from the waist down. Last January, I got to meet my service dog, Marcia. Marcia helps me open doors. She picks up things that I can't reach. She makes me feel like together we can do anything. We are just one of the thousands of teams Canine Companions has paired together over the past 50 years. Visit canine.org to see the many ways you can change lives.
1: Where were you when the Knicks won the championship? That's going to be the question that people are going to be answering for years, right? Because this wasn't just a title. This was 53 years of waiting and heartbreak and bad teams and bad breaks. And then it happened. The first Knicks championship since 1973. And it looked like this.

0: My mayor Muslim, my bagels Jewish, my Christian Dior, Nixon!
1: It's just awesome. And thanks, by the way, to at Cultured Updates on X for that last video. But why did this moment feel bigger than New York and bigger than basketball? My two cents? Because it was. Look at those crowds. This is New York. You know all those people. Couldn't be more different, right? Different backgrounds, different boroughs, different politics, different ideas, different faiths, different everything. And yet, for one night, you know what? For all the nights that we were in the finals, all that didn't matter. You were just a Knicks fan. And in a world that feels so divided, we talk about it every night on this show, you see that level of unity. And it is so rare. That's why this story is bigger than New York. It's bigger than basketball. It's bigger than the Knicks. It's about this country in general. Because no matter how divided we seem to be, right, on every single issue you can think of, if New York City, of all places, can come together like that, maybe the takeaway from this whole finals, maybe the takeaway from the Knicks winning is, we're not all as far apart as you think when we just remember how much we have in common and what we share. That's our show. Thank you so much. We'll be back tomorrow night, 11 p.m. Eastern. Hot take tomorrow. YouTube. See you then, 7 p.m. Cuomo's next.
2: Chris Cuomo here. The Knicks winning is a reminder to me that, you know, things don't always have to suck, right? Life doesn't have to be about just blaming why it sucks. And that's the way it was in Knick culture for a long time. And what we saw with this process is that, you know, things can get better. If you plan, if you have responsible leadership, if there is accountability, if you perform well when it matters, you can get to a better place. And that's true for this entire country. That's true for so many people in this country who are down. And they are down by design of a system that keeps them down. It doesn't have to be that way. And I think you need to believe that in order to really have to start pushing for it in a way that the Knicks fans did throughout this campaign. And it's a beautiful result, and I'm glad they were all rewarded. Now, applying this to what actually matters to all of us, that is not a game, I do not believe we are ready to see that we have gotten to a position of a win with the regime in Iran. I'm not sorry to tell you that. And that doesn't mean I hate my country. It means I love my country and I'm really afraid about what's happening here. And I'll tell you why. Yes, the president announced that there is a deal between the U.S. and the regime in Iran. That does not mean there is. And that does not mean that it's what we need it to be, not just to justify all the money and the blood and the dissociation between what was supposed to be happening here at home, okay? But because these people hate us, all right? And there's a reason that we've heard exactly what's in that like 40 times before. Because this president is all about the sell. And when he sells, it's not mere puffery. It's everything is the best. Everything is the most. But we need much more than hype in this situation, okay? On this deal with this regime, there is too much quiet on what matters, too much mixed messaging. Where are the terms? Why isn't Israel saying there is a deal? Why does the regime seem to see what happens next differently than the Trump folk, okay? How can we feel good when the real threat, their nuclear ambitions, are nowhere in this alleged deal? Look, I get the president is selling this as the best deal ever. Here he is.
3: The deal's all signed. and the strait is already partially opened. As you know, they're doing a little hunting for a couple of mines.
4: When will the text of the MOU be released?
3: I think pretty soon. I would say, I mean, I want it to be released because it's a very powerful document. It's not like the Obama document, which was just a terrible document. This is a very powerful document, and I want it to be released, so probably pretty soon. I would say after sometime after Friday.
2: Do you really believe that President Donald Trump wants this memorandum out, and it isn't? Do you believe that? You shouldn't. Look, this is not just another instance of Trumpery, okay? This matters. This regime is really dangerous, okay? They want to kill you. They want to kill me. They want to kill our kids. Do you understand that? Now, we spent billions and months and lost people, probably more than we likely even know. So I, again, am not sorry to be suspicious of this, not because I don't want him to succeed, but because I don't want it to be accepted that he has succeeded where we have not. Okay? And that doesn't mean I support the regime. That is stupid. Okay? It means I want to be sure that there's any chance that this gets better. So let's test it. First, just to be clear, the president could say it's so much better than the JCPOA. It's not even apples to apples. That was a multilateral deal, months and months in the making, about nukes. This is a memorandum of understanding, which has no operative legal effect, okay? And it absolutely rewards the regime for doing something that wasn't even part of the equation in the JCPOA. This is all about returning the Strait of Hormuz to where it was before the war, period. How much the regime gets, where it comes from, I don't know. Frozen assets, the Arabs, us, it's all fuzzy on purpose. But it will ultimately be a transfer of money to a regime that hates us. And yes, I bring this up to remind that doing that is exactly what Trump and his cabal on the right complained about with the JCPOA. And you have to bring it up as a point of hypocrisy because we have to stop having different standards of scrutiny of when you do it versus when they do it. If you want anything to get better, there should be one standard, okay? Now, again, I can't tell you how the JCPOA dealt with the Strait because it wasn't a thing. Okay, Obama hadn't given them an opportunity to take over the Strait and leverage the world the way happened this time. The regime did not have that leverage at that time. So to be fair, comparing whatever this becomes to the JCPOA is unfair because that was many months of specifics and negotiations with multiple players that had hooks into this regime. Will Trump and his cronies in 60 days of negotiations to come do what took the UN Security Council countries many months? You answer that for yourself. We will see, that's for sure. The reason that it is unlikely is that we had a lot more going for us then. We just did. Right now, you got Israel, maybe, and some flaky Arabs. Okay? The JCPOA, you're the United Kingdom, France, Russia, China, Germany, countries that had real leverage over the regime and could force them to comply, at least to a degree. We have none of that here. And huge X factor. Bibi Netanyahu says Israel will not be a party to this deal. That is a problem, not just because with one volley of munitions in Lebanon, which can totally be justified by defending themselves from what Hezbollah decides to do, because you know they don't want peace. And this can all be gone. Now look, one can understand why Israel's leaders, especially this particular leader, especially with this particular right-wing coalition that is in power, one can understand why they see this differently than President Trump. This is what's keeping Bibi in power, is warrior mode. And they can be a spoiler. And Trump must use his leverage with Bibi as he has never before. He does not have the same ability to use leverage with the regime. And the regime now has much more leverage than it did with the JCPOA. Why? Two big reasons. One, the Strait of Hormuz, which is now a thing, and you're paying them off to return it to where it was before you did this way. And the second, and look, this is a matter of fact. It's not a feeling, okay? The President of the United States, Donald John Trump, unilaterally decided to exit the JCPOA and say it sucked. Doing that was absolutely a catalyst and a trigger to the regime's enrichment program that now haunts us. Do you understand? That's a thing. According to the regime, according to Israeli intelligence, a majority of the major enrichment of uranium that the regime has done, it has done so after Trump exited the JCPOA. Okay? You can say what you want about that deal and its flaws, and they were real and they were many. But once again, President Trump, through his own actions, absolutely exacerbated this situation, made it worse. Here's how we know. When the JCPOA was signed, Iran had 200 kilograms of uranium enriched near 20%. Okay? Well above fuel grade, nowhere near weapons grade, which is 90%. When Trump left the deal, how much highly enriched uranium did they have? Goose egg. Inside of a donut. It's what Israel says. It's what the country said. It's what the regime said. I know they lie, but every

0: Anybody can't be lying because they all stood to lose. Okay? So why would they lie about something that they had a whole deal crafted to avoid? What do they have now? According to the IAEA, okay, that's who monitors it. Incomplete, weren't allowed in enough. This is a rough estimate, but this is what we have. Now the regime has 441 kilograms of highly enriched uranium to 60%, just below weapons grade levels. That's why we're in this situation. Not because the JCPOA put us in it. Him getting out of it put us in it. That's a matter of fact. Now, can you do better? We'll see. But you're going to pay him off just like you bitched about. You're going to pay him off. And yes, the president is responsible for having to do that. He created the leverage the regime has on the strait. He gave them the opening to enrich, period. And now he's going to pay them off just like happened in that deal that you said made that deal suck. The IRGC says they're getting immediate access to $12 billion in frozen assets overseas. The vice president says that's not true. But so why won't he show us the language? You tell me. If someone is saying something to you that is not reflective of the deal you made, why wouldn't you prove that to me? Why? Tell me. Why wouldn't you release the text? Also important, J.D. Vance is a sophisticated guy, okay? He did not shoot down reports that the regime could access a lot more money down the road, but listen to how he explains it.
1: The Iranians are saying that they're going to have access to a $300 billion reconstruction fund. True or false?
2: Well, Ed, that's the sort of thing they could have access to, funded by the Gulf Coast Coalition. We absolutely are open to the Gulf Coast countries investing in the reconstruction of Iran, but only if Iran ends their nuclear program.
0: If ifs and buts were cherries and nuts, we'd all have a beautiful Christmas. I'm telling you, this is all very tentative. The JCPOA gave Iran access to $50 billion of their own frozen assets. And everybody went crazy because you know what they're going to use that money for. And it doesn't matter that there are all these restrictions on how they could use the money. That's the exact same situation they're doing now with those frozen assets. And there's a $300 billion honeypot that the Arabs are supposedly going in for. Do we know that they're really going to do that? Never done it before. Maybe. The United States gave Iran $1.7 billion to settle an arms dispute that predated the regime. That's the money they got. Pallets of cash. Remember that bullshit? Now, they're giving way more than that, but it's totally explainable. Again, don't be hypocrites. If it was wrong then, it was wrong now. But here's the good news. It wasn't wrong then, and it's not wrong now. It's a risk. That's how this works. And it's a risk that this president created that we now have to deal with. Okay? And the $300 billion? I don't know. I have no idea. I haven't even seen what language they use. Okay? And again, yes, the president told us this was obliterated with the first set of bombs. And it clearly wasn't. And now they're going to have to pay more than ever to get us back to a position where we're still not going to be where we were when we made a deal that he said is the worst ever, but this is going to be the best ever. If that doesn't make sense to you, good. It means you're a critical thinker. So now let's discuss where we are and where we could be, better or worse. Former Mideast peace negotiator Aaron David Miller, president of the Jerusalem Center for Security and Foreign Affairs, Dr. Dan Diker, who's advised Israeli Prime Minister Benjamin Netanyahu throughout this war, and former Iranian political prisoner Kian Tajbakhsh, who now teaches at New York University. First, let's start with just a quick mention, good to have each and all of you, with who is not mentioned in this at all. And Kian, that's the people of Iran. This is really just about mollifying the regime at this point. What does that mean to you as someone who is so keenly aware of the suffering of the people that has happened and is going to continue?
3: Well, good to be with you again, Chris. I have to say It doesn't look good. In other words, I kind of look at this whole development with a heavy heart, because if you remember, in January, there was a big massacre of Iranian civilian protesters, unarmed. And President Trump announced to the world and to the Iranian people that he said, look, help is on its way. We have your back. Be prepared to take over your government. Now, even if that was an unrealistic or overambitious hope, it was nonetheless a signal that the United States wanted to support the Iranian people.
0: Right.
3: Now we go forward. All of the talk about the Iranian people, the future of the people inside Iran, whether they're being imprisoned or executed or just being repressed, has all disappeared. We've heard nothing about that in the last few months, certainly not the last few weeks, and certainly not around this memorandum of understanding. And in fact, President Trump was quoted, I think, saying, well, I never really cared about regime change, which many people in Iran interpreted as saying, well, we don't really care about you. I wasn't serious about that. So, Chris, from inside Iran, what's going to happen, I think, is that there's a group of people who what I refer to as the politically resigned and the politically exhausted. These are people who are not pro-regime, but believe me, I think from now on, and people I'm talking to, that group, a group of people who are just going to be resigned to live under this regime and even support a deal that would strengthen the regime, they're going to support it because they say, well, what's the alternative?
0: We have to
3: live. And so that's what they're going to do. And it's just going to be there's going to be a no exit for them right now.
0: Dan, why should Bibi's resistance to this memo of understanding be taken seriously by the American people?
4: Chris, this memorandum of understanding, as you observed so eloquently in the opening, is only a Christmas wish list for the Iranian regime. And it, as much as Israel understands, this wish list constitutes no less than a suicide bomb massively towards the people of Israel, Jews, Christians, and Muslims, and Druze, all of them. As we speak, the Iranian regime, Hezbollah, is attacking Israel with missiles from Lebanon, while this MOA calls for a cessation of hostilities in Lebanon, meaning it prevents Israel from defending itself, a country the size of New Jersey, from the Iranian regime itself that continues to attack Israel while talking with the administration. This is the first time I can remember, Chris, since working and living in Israel for nearly 40 years, being a born and bred and raised New Yorker, that the Israeli political echelon that you know well, both the opposition and the coalition, agree on one thing. This MOU is an existential danger to Israel if it becomes a deal. And that is why Netanyahu has said, Prime Minister, that Israel is not part of this deal because it must retain the right to defend itself against this apocalyptic, messianic, jihadistic death cult that is virtually 20 kilometers over Israel's northern border and over Israel's southern border in the Hamas.
0: So the good news is Aaron David Miller said a month or so ago that this is exactly where we were going to be. The bad news is that when you said it, you said, and then we're going to have a real problem. So here we are. We're going to pay them to put the straight back to the way it was before all this happened. And then what? Is there reason for optimism?
5: Look, Chris, let's be clear. We talked a lot about this. The Middle East, more often than not, I worked for administration from Jimmy Carter to Bush 43. Middle East, more often than not, is a place where American ideas on war making and peacemaking go to die. There have been exceptions. The 1991 Gulf War was a success. Jimmy Carter managed to bring Menachem Begin and Anwar Sadat to an agreement. Bill Clinton presided over Rabin's peace treaty with King Hussein. But by and large, we're like a modern-day Gulliver wandering around in a part of the world we don't understand, tied up by powers big and small, some of whom do not share our interests, and burdened by our own illusions. The best way to look at what's happening is this. This is just another round, Chris. It's another round in a historic half-century struggle between various Republican and Democratic administrations and the Islamic Republic of Iran. And I want to address one thing Ken said, because to me, this is head exploding. On Friday, if in fact there is this signing and the vice president of the United States or some senior American official, if he chooses not to attend, whether it's the president's best friend, Steve Witkoff, or son-in-law, Jared Kushner, it doesn't matter. They're going to sit and sign and shake hands, perhaps with Mohammad Bahar Ghalibaf, former mayor of Tehran, who as much as any other Iranian official participated in the repression and suppression and oppression of the Iranian public. Trump thinks he's found his Iranian Delcy Rodriguez. Mm-hmm. Trump said the other day this regime is pragmatic. So forget Israel. I mean, I forget Israel. I'm much more concerned about the strategic defeat that we are going to suffer. And by the way, the straits are not going to ever open to the degree with the sort of confidence that we saw on February 27th. Iranians, for the first 60 days, according to the agreement, will probably not charge tolls. That may or not be in there. But over time, they'll call it navigation fees. The Qataris, the Emiratis, some deal will be made, loans. And since money is fungible, half of the $24 billion in increments will be sent to the regime. And since it's fungible, they'll use it to fund their respective proxies, particularly their billion-dollar proxy in Lebanon, which they haven't given up. So, again, my expectations have been low from this for the beginning, because it's a war of choice, Chris, in which we overestimated our capacity. I won't get into the Israeli angle. Let Dan speak to that. And we underestimated the capacity of our adversary. And that war of choice has now turned into a flawed, quote-unquote, peace of necessity, which is not in American interests, and it's not in Israel's interests. And it certainly, as Keon knows, not in the interests of the 91 people who reside in Iran.
0: All right, guys, I got to leave it there. And as we get the details on what this is, whatever gets signed or doesn't get signed, I'd love to reconvene and give the audience perspective on what this means and what it doesn't. But I thank each and all of you, and I share your concern. I do not see this a step in the direction that we needed this to go. I would love to be wrong. We'll see. Aaron, thank you. Keon, thank you. Dr. Diker, thank you. Each and all, we'll reconvene. 4 minutes and 35 seconds coming up. We've discussed what this deal would mean or not mean for ending the war. It absolutely is going to be part of the backdrop of the midterms in November. Why? Well, why do you think we're not dealing with the affordability issues? Sure, will Congress, corporates get in their way? Sure, sure. But this has been a major distraction, okay? So let's have two members of Congress, two different sides of the aisle, make their case about what this means for us here. Next.
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18: The president says by the end of the week, we'll see the deal he's made with Iran to end the war. I got to tell you, it is a mystery that we do not need. Right now, we need to see the terms because, look, here's what we know. It is not a deal that is going to change the reality of uranium enrichment and any nuclear capabilities, not anytime soon. And did it come in time, or will it come in time, to allow our government to get back to the urgency of fixing what's happening in America, what's happening with this economy, what's happening in the minds and in the guts of voters as they head to the polls this fall. Let's ask two members of Congress, a Democratic member of Congress from Maryland, Johnny Olszewski, and Republican member of Congress from Missouri, Mark Alford. Good to have you both. Mark,
3: thank you, Chris.
18: How do you greet this preliminary step and what you think it will mean for folks back here at home?
3: Well, Chris, thanks for having me on. And Rep. Olszewski, good to see you. Look, I'm cautiously optimistic about this deal. We've got a deal. And part of it includes whether this has come out from the memorandum of understanding made public yet. The White House has told us that it does include no nuclear weapons for Iran, not now, not in the future, that the uranium-enriched material will be verified by the IAEA and will be neutralized by them, and verification steps all along the way. That is a big win for the American people. That is the number one reason that we took on this action to eliminate the nuclear capabilities of the largest terrorist state in our history.
18: Okay. Johnny, that is exactly what the JCPOA is, was, except you had the biggest dogs in the pound with their teeth on the regime on that one. And this one, it's really just us and some flaky Arabs.
10: Yeah, Chris, thanks for having me on. It's good to see my colleague as well. But I'll also say I'm not going to hold my breath. This is the 40th time the president has said we had an agreement. And I will be measuring whatever comes out. And as a member of the Foreign Affairs Committee, I've had zero communication from the administration, as I've had zero communication throughout this war about what's happening and where we might be going. But I will be measuring this against the JCPOA, which was an imperfect agreement. But as you pointed out earlier, really ended the enrichment from the Iranian regime. And so if we are not at a better place in this new deal, we have to ask, what was it all for? The dozen plus service members who lost their lives, the tens of billions of dollars spent in the war, the price of the pump, the price of the grocery store. This is a president who promised to lower costs on day one. And instead, between tariffs and a war, my folks and Americans across this country are being absolutely crushed.
18: Mark, you're a straight shooter on domestic things. You're what we used to call a conservative. I don't know what it is now. I don't know. I don't know what the words are anymore. But when you go home and people say, man, things are hard and they've gone the wrong way, and I'm not sure what we had to, why we had to suffer this, what are you going to tell them?
3: Well, Chris, I'm in the district right now. I was down about 2 hours from my house, down almost on the Arkansas border, visiting with a dairy farmer. This is National Dairy Month. And the Buckners have been in business 26 years, and they don't know how much longer they can hang on because of commodity prices being so high to feed their dairy stock and, you know, the input costs. But let's face this, Chris, and look, there's plenty of blame to go around, but we've got to admit that the war on fossil fuels by the Biden administration was not a good idea. It raised the price of fertilizer. It raised the price of fuel for our farmers. It has put farmers out of business. And I realize that this action against Iran put further strain on our economy, on our families, on our farmers. But it had to be done, and it had to be done now. We could not afford to have a nuclear-armed Iran. And this deal, let's wait till we see what we have Friday. I think it's smart that the administration is not playing all of its cards, because when they have in the past, it gets into this big, my dad used to say a different word, but a different match, if you will, between the Iranians who want to save face and the Americans who have, you know, we've got a little bravado, right? I think it's wise that the administration is not laying it all out there. Let's get this signed Friday. And I think the American people will be happy that the Strait of Hormuz is going to be back open, whether you think it's just to where it was before all this happened or not. It's going to be back open. Oil is going to start flowing once again. And we're going to have prices at the pump go down. Prices at the grocery store go down. The one big beautiful bill, the real repercussions are starting to kick in for that, the benefits for the American people. We saw that with some of the biggest tax refunds we have seen in my lifetime.
18: Purchasing power.

0: war. So people are being crushed, and I'm willing to work with anyone, Republican or Democrat, to find a solution. But to keep pointing back to President Biden, I think does a disservice to the fact that we have an obligation right now to do something to help the American people. And I'd also just add, you know, whatever deal or agreement might be signed on Friday, we got to remember this is just a dressed up ceasefire. This doesn't actually solve anything. And it's ending a problem that was created by President Trump himself. We're reopening the Strait of Hormuz. Yes, the oil is flowing.
1: I disagree with that.
0: But that Strait of Hormuz was only opened or only closed because of the war that was initiated by President Trump.
1: Well, President Trump did not start this. It started 47 years ago with the Iranian hostage crisis, the fall of the regime back then in Iran, and this takeover by these Islamic nut jobs who wanted to rule the world and wipe out Western civilization as we know it. And thank God we have a president who stood up to these bullies, who continues to stand up to them. And no, it's not going to be perfect on Friday. There's still work to be done. But this is the first president that has really stood up with any teeth to make sure that the Americans first.
2: Look, here's the thing. That's a tough case to make, Mark. And it's your case to make. You're welcome to make it here. But, you know, this is a tough case because you're going to say he's the first one to stand up. They only have the uranium because he walked away from the deal. They only have the leverage because they didn't prioritize the Strait of Hormuz in their campaign strategy here. So, look, we'll see what deal they can make. I got to leave it here. But the American people are going to want to talk about them, okay? And how this affects them will be part of that conversation. But there are bigger
1: problems.
2: Let's
1: come back
2: at
1: in
2: home,
1: a month and
2: we'll
1: see where
2: we
1: are.
2: Articulate.
1: I'd love to have a further discussion with you on this.
2: You are welcome.
0: Welcome the opportunity.
2: You are welcome
0: to.
2: On a regular basis. You are welcome
1: right.
2: on a regular
1: thank
2: basis.
1: You.
2: We are here to conversate, not litigate.
1: And
2: Mark
1: Johnny,
2: Alford,
1: I'll
2: thank
1: see you on the
2: Johnny
1: Hill next
2: Olszewski.
1: Week.
0: I'll see you there, my friend.
2: Good. Get Take back care. To work, you mutts. Take care. 4 minutes and 30 seconds. Up next, I don't understand something that's going on here in terms of this state of play with the gerrymandering. So this piece comes out that says Democrats may have to turn their backs on minority voters in order to win more seats in the House. I don't understand this. I've never heard of Democrats having success without black voters, specifically black middle-aged female voters. What's going on here, and is this making things better or more dangerous? Next.
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15: The Agreement and the Future of Social Security. I'm Blake Berman, host of The Hill on News Nation. President Trump announcing a preliminary deal with Iran, with the Strait of Hormuz fully reopening on Friday as a key part of the agreement. Now, if the deal holds, it will likely ease pressure on global energy markets and reduce prices. Prices have been increasing here at home since the conflict started. Inflation up over 4% in the past year. Now, here's how that could impact seniors potentially. The Social Security cost of living adjustment is based off inflation in the summer months, meaning those readings will play a role in how much seniors' benefits are in 2027. The president, currently overseas, meeting with our European allies at the G7 summit in France, the Middle East at the center of those discussions. I'm Blake Berman, and this is the News Nation Political Minute.

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6: According to a recent poll, a plurality of Democrats, 45%, said they should not protect majority-minority districts if it meant they may win fewer seats in Congress. And listen to this, 42% of blacks polled on this agree. So what's driving this? The Supreme Court changing aspects of the Voting Rights Act and GOP gerrymandering efforts. So it's created this interesting existential battle for Democrats, which is, do you win at all costs? Let's ask Democratic strategist Amisha Cross and progressive host of the Young Turks, Mr. Cenk Uygur. It's good to have you both. Cenk, good to see you. Amisha, good to see you. Amisha, help me understand this.
15: Well, I think that certain Democrats are actually taking a gamble here, understanding that the Supreme Court has made a decision. It's the law of the land, and they are trying to play in the field that they've been given instead of the one that they originally had. With that being said, to the polling that you just pointed out, obviously there were two different questions asked, and once the Supreme Court ruling got added to that question, people tended to change their minds. Fact of the matter is, no matter how you slice it, dice it, cut it, or redistrict it, the Democratic Party, particularly across the South, but the Democratic Party does not win without black votes, point blank, period. Mm-hmm. And as they continue to water down and redistrict, and I'm not just talking about majority-minority districts, we're talking about redistricting writ large. What they have done is create these carve-outs that make it essentially very, very difficult for black people to access the polls. And that's one to play majorly in the 2028 election, not so much in 2026. But we'll definitely see those results in 2028. And unfortunately, the DNC has not taken as strong of a stance as many in the black community would want them to take. Quite frankly, some of them, up to and including Debbie Wasserman Schultz in Florida, are actually trying to win in those

0: previously historically black districts. So we have seen cases where there are Democrats who think that they can, you know, best the system and be able to become more competitive in certain areas. I, for one, don't think that's going to happen. The backbone of the Democratic Party is black voters and black people, particularly middle age and older black people. Without those folks at the polls, Democrats are dead in the water.
1: Cenk, how do you see it?
2: Yeah, look, this involves two things that I can't stand. One is gerrymandering, the other is identity politics. So gerrymandering is, as you know, where instead of the voters picking the politicians pick their own voters. It's disgusting. It's ruined our democracy. But when the Republicans say they're going to pick up 19 new seats, you have no choice but to counter them. Otherwise, you're doing unilateral surrender. Now, when it comes to this whole thing about what kind of districts it should be, I don't know. Maybe I'm biased because I'm from such a small minority. But if you told me, do you care more about a Turkish-American district or a Democratic district? Well, of course I care more about a Democratic district because I care about the policies. Because the policies affect minorities. Whether it's someone who is black or brown or white is, to me, a lot less relevant than what policies they're in favor of. So if it means picking up more Democratic seats, I think it's a no-brainer. Obviously, that's the direction you go.
1: Yeah, the problem
0: that
1: is...
0: That sounds good because Cenk doesn't have
1: you're,
0: a history
1: you're leveraging everything. You're leveraging everything on something that you kind of owe.
0: We have an issue in this country where black people have consistently been blocked for access at the polls. We've consistently seen maps redrawn. This isn't actually a new thing. And we've seen push out of black voters and black voter choice for quite some time. That is literally a cornerstone of this country and its failed democracy in many ways, to be able to cut, slice, and dice where and when black people have access to the polls. Yes, we would all love to see policies that we agree with happen, but we have to be very real and honest about history and how it is playing out right now.
2: No, hold on. Now, look, first of all, if you're saying that I'm not from a disadvantaged enough minority, I was born Muslim.
0: I said you don't have the history that my people do in this country. You're putting words in my mouth. I said you do not have the history that my people do in this country. Therefore, your context is severely different.
2: Okay, no, I'm not buying any of this. So, look, number one.
0: You don't have to buy it. Like, pick up a history book.
2: Can I say something?
0: How we got the Voting Rights Act.
2: Or do you have to, like, dominate the conversation because of your race or something?
1: All right, make your point. So listen. Make your point, Cenk.
2: Okay. So, yeah, I know the history in this country, and it's a super ugly history that I'm totally opposed to. But are you claiming that Democrats are discriminating against black people on purpose of the way the Republicans did during the civil rights era and beyond? Because that's preposterous. Do you think
0: Democrats
2: are being racist against black
0: people? I think that you are putting words in my mouth.
1: Yeah, this
2: so
1: is
2: then
1: about,
2: what are you
1: this
2: saying? So you're going to cost us districts?
1: Well, no,
2: why? Because
1: you know, you
2: want a couple of more people that are super elite African-Americans and you want power for them, but not for actual African-American voters who would benefit
0: that's
2: from
0: not
2: Democratic
0: what I said
2: policies?
0: Either, and I think that's not what I said either. And what All I right. am saying is that if you redraw districts in California, you add more seats there. You add more seats in Illinois. You add more seats in Michigan. Add more seats in New York. That doesn't mean anything to the black voters who are in Louisiana, who are in Texas, who are in Florida, who are in Georgia, and some of those hardest hit places where we continue to see disenfranchisement. If you want to go and try to twist words, you can play that with somebody else, but you're not going to play it with me.
1: No, I get the point, and it's a real question. We'll see how this plays out. I got to jump. I appreciate both of you for motivating and perspective on this. But Amisha, I hear you on it. Cenk, thank you very much. Final thought next.
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0: There we go.
17: Milton Friedman sprinkled in there too, but always Keynesian.
0: I'm more of a Friedman guy, but I hear you. Chris, great show. Friends, welcome to the program. Live look at Beirut, keeping an eye on the fighting between Israel and Hezbollah. It has still been happening despite the U.S.-Iran deal. President Trump is in France. He met with G7 leaders today. He's asleep for the night, and he had a lot to say about his deal with Iran.
1: But I think a lot of great things are going to happen in the Middle East right now. And very importantly, the oil is plummeting down and the stock market is shooting up like a rocket today. And the main thing is that Iran will not have a nuclear weapon. They fully agreed to that.
0: Iran's pinky promise not to have a nuclear weapon is not worth the sand it is written in. Bill O'Reilly with us in moments on why Trump pivoted from listening to Rubio and Hegseth to Vance. Alexandria Ocasio-Cortez's control of the Democratic Party grows. Former advisor Dan Turrentine on whether AOC's activist class is writing checks the voters simply will not cash. First, though, now our Why It Matters segment. If the Iran deal has taught us anything so far, what you want to call the deal, this memorandum of understanding to have more talks, J.D. Vance is now in the driver's seat for the Trump administration. Rubio and Pete Hegseth, who were leading the charge on Iran, are now nowhere to be found. President Trump, it appears, basically told Vance, Witkoff, and Jared Kushner to make the deal happen. He seems far less concerned about what is in the deal than that there is something to announce.
3: Yeah, so the MOU, Jake, is about a page and a half. So it is a very general document, but this has been very much part of the conversations that we've had with the Iranians. And on a number of issues, we are going to have to figure this stuff out during the technical negotiation phase. But what the MOU does is set up a framework whereby the Iranians get the benefits of the bargain by meeting their obligations under the bargain.
0: Okay. At best, the Iran deal is a deal to talk about another deal that might get us close to something around Obama's nuclear deal. And to be fair, there's perhaps some additional teeth. Barack Obama basically predicted this.
4: Doubtful that any agreement that arises is going to be significantly different or a significant improvement from the deal that we had in the first place.
0: And by the way, when people attack that deal as a bad deal, they were right. The most telling thing about this current memorandum of understanding, the 1.5-page, very general document, is that Donald Trump and J.D. Vance will not show it to us. Trump says it will be released after it's signed on Friday. We have no idea what the metrics are or the payoffs for Iran, and understandably, the vice president was pressed on this.
6: The Iranians are saying that they're going to have access to a $300 billion reconstruction fund. True or false?
3: Well, Ed, that's the sort of thing they could have access to, funded by the Gulf Coast Coalition, so long as they honor their end of the obligation.
0: And as we learned from the JCPOA, the Obama nuclear deal, money is fungible. Vance is correct. It's not just money and sanctions relief from the United States, but from the rest of the Gulf. We know what the Iranians do with money. They support terrorism. They've been doing it for 1,400 years. That's what Shia Islam is. And long before they get that money, the moment the U.S. Navy lifts its blockade of American oil, Iran and the IRGC get a new lease on life. J.D. Vance's sales techniques perhaps need some help. He has gone on a massive media tour trying to sell the deal. Team Trump is telling us a lot about the things that they want to be in the deal, that they hope will become true. Rarely has the White House felt so alone in trying to declare victory. The left says Trump got played. The right says Trump got played. The truth is probably somewhere in the middle.
7: I think this is on track to be the worst deal in American diplomatic history.
8: There's talk of a reconstruction fund of hundreds of billions of dollars. They'll be like doing a Marshall Plan for Germany while the Nazis were still in power.
9: If this is Donald Trump's version of winning,
2: I don't think we can stand much more winning.
5: The proof that it is a bad deal is that this White House says they have signed the deal and they will not release the text to the American people.
9: An additional $300 billion to rebuild what Trump and Netanyahu decided to bomb. This is a bunch of bull.
0: Go back and read Trump's book, Art of the Deal. He tells you exactly how he does things. For many things in real estate and public opinion, if you say something like, this is the greatest deal enough times, it kind of becomes true. However, the art of the deal doesn't work with religious warriors hell-bent on spreading Shia Islam around the world. We got to be fair about this. If Trump delivers everything he says this deal will deliver, free passage through the Strait of Hormuz without Iranian tolls or regulation, the end of the Iranian nuclear program in a verifiable and complete way, not just a pause, and that the Iranians stop once and for all funding terrorism. That will be incredible. It will be unquestionably great for him and a huge win for America, a huge win for the world. I'll remain cautiously pessimistic. The Iranians giving up on their nuclear program, keeping the Strait of Hormuz open and stopping to fund terrorists is getting them to go against 1,400 years of Shia Islam. It's like teaching my dog, Dutch, an overweight black lab, not to beg for bacon as I cook on Saturday morning. It is possible, but not very likely. Bill O'Reilly, anchor of the No Spin News, author of Confronting Evil, host of the We'll Do It Live podcast, upon which I will be a guest later this week and honored to do it. Bill, what is the fairest way to judge what the administration has put out and what the Iranians have said?
10: You can't judge it now because you don't have the facts. So I don't know whether you saw our friend Chris Cuomo demanding to know 48 hours after the deal was announced by President Trump what exactly is in it. Who would do that? Who would do that? Who would give critics of the deal and the opposition, the mullahs, 5 days to go dissemble the deal? What kind of a moron would do that? And I'm not calling Cuomo a moron. I'm just saying it doesn't matter. If Friday is D-Day, if Friday the deal is signed or not, then we'll all know. But it's not like we're voting on a referendum on this deal.
0: Right.
10: It's like not like the people have any power. Their representatives do. And they'll see what comes about on Friday.
0: Yeah.
10: That's some kind of craziness.
0: Well, J.D. Vance says it's a very general document that's a page and a half. So there's a lot there. But why do you think Trump pivoted from Rubio and Hegseth, who were very hawkish and I think clear-minded on what the Iranians were up to and what would be required to bring them to their knees, to J.D. Vance's wanting to have something on paper to move past this?
10: I think that the logical answer, and I don't know for sure, is that it's much easier for Trump to communicate directly with Vance. So Vance is basically going to say what Trump says. Now, there are so many things here that are just misreported, and it's purpose. They misreport on purpose. Within 5 minutes of Trump announcing the deal over the weekend, CNN was already trashing the deal. Already trashing it. They had no idea what it was or what it will be, what it might become. They're trashing it. Guy named Nick Robertson, you know him, because you were in the Middle East and he's there. And I knew that was going to happen. No matter what the deal is, the Democrats are going to trash it. And so is the media. So Trump knows that. So basically, he said to me, because I briefly talked to him, look, the things that we have said all along are going to come true. If they don't come true, then it's a legacy play for Donald Trump. He loses credibility. And it's very fascinating to me, who wrote Confronting the Presidents, to watch the battle of the legacies, which should be a News Nation program, between Obama and Trump. So the Trump people are saying Obama blew it, and he allowed all his money to go into Iran and got nothing out of it. And the Democrats said, oh, no, no, the Iranians stopped their nuclear pursuit, which is absolutely false.
0: Right.
10: Why did we bomb Natanz?
0: Well, the other
10: a year
0: the
10: ago.
0: Irony. Well,
10: why did that take place?
0: Because Trump pulled out of the nuclear deal. But the irony, of course, and I think I make

0: And your point here is that the same Democrats who were saying how wonderful the Obama deal is are saying that Trump would be going back to the Obama deal and how terrible that is. That your point about the politics is well made. I think that this is far more important than politics, because the mullahs are something that you know a lot about, which is they are evil. That is different. That is not a debate over who should pay for health care. That is over survival of the world. Here's J.D. Vance talking about exactly why he thinks this negotiation with people who want us all dead is a good thing. Take a listen.
1: This is how wars ultimately get settled. If you go back to World War II, if you go back to World War I, if you go back to every major conflict in human history, they all end with some kind of negotiation.
0: Give him the benefit of the doubt that the World War I thing was just a slip up. But you know a lot about confronting evil. You wrote in Confronting Evil, the only way to truly confront evil is to kill it, because it will never change. Why is that different with the mullahs and the Islamic Revolutionary Guard?
2: Well, you're emasculating them. So Little Rocket Man is an evil guy, and North Korea's got a nuclear weapon, right?
0: He does, and he's right? not. He does, and he's not. He's vastly different than the Iranians.
2: He's still evil, and he'd kill you if he could.
0: He doesn't want to conquer
2: the
0: world the and spread
2: Trump,
0: Islam.
2: The way that Trump disarmed Little Rocket Man was through flattery and making a deal with Xi that, look, you got to keep this guy under control because your economy is going to go first. And it worked. There are a variety of different ways you can deal with evil. Now, in Iran, the Israelis say openly, we're not going to be part of this. We're not going to be a part of the deal. No matter what deal Trump makes, the Israelis are not going to sign it. They're not going to be on board. That's a tell, a big tell, because the Israelis want the ability to strike back anytime they want for any attack on them. And I don't blame Israel. But the United States' goals are different than Israel's. We're different. And what you have here is the Trump administration is trying to diminish the power of the mullahs. Whatever the press says, this is going to make the mullahs look weak in the eyes of their own people. Okay? Because they have to go to Geneva, they have to sign this thing, and the thing is going to have a bunch of stuff in it that the crazy jihadists aren't going to like. All right? It's going to. Now, as far as other stuff, the Strait of Hormuz, all, that's going to take on its own. It's the nukes that are the big thing. And today Don't interrupt me. Today it was reported, and I believe this is true. And when I say I believe it's true, that means I know it's true. There isn't going to be any money to Iran unless the weapons inspectors go in. Okay? That's the key to unlocking the frozen funds. And there's not going to be any money on the part of the United States Treasury either. It's going to be, as J.D. Vance mentioned, the Arab states that want this
0: now,
2: to be closed
0: sure
2: down.
0: I'm not sure why that's relevant in terms of what the mullahs are going to do with the money.
2: Number one.
0: And number two, the second that the naval blockade is lifted, the Iranians get flush with cash again because they can sell oil. Why are we taking our boot off the neck of the mullahs when they've shown us who they are and they've shown us that they play for concessions in time? Why take our boot off their neck until they've actually done one thing, anything, that is a good deed? They haven't done a single thing, and they're getting a concession from the United States. Why is that a good idea?
2: It's not really a concession. It's a, you do this, and the nuclear thing is number one. And then we'll unfreeze some money that you have in banks. I'm of the mind that it's better for the United States and the world, all right, to allow these mullahs to devolve, their power to devolve. Mm. Because in the long run, the Persians, you know, may have had enough. 80% inflation there now. This is not going to make the mullahs look good. And the United States economy and the world economy is getting hammered.
0: Yep.
2: All of those things are in play.
0: Well, Bill,
2: and you got to deal with them if you're a realistic person.
0: Yeah. I think, Bill, we may have found a time that you are more optimistic than I am, which is a good thing on a Monday afternoon. It's good to see you. Or evening.
2: Thanks for having me.
0: All right. She's become the king and queen maker of the left. Her candidates are surging like never before. I am AOC. Hear her roar next.
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0: and in the best sense of the word, a very, very good politician.
1: There is always money for conflict and war. There is never enough money for health care, housing, child care, wages. Every American deserves the dignity of health care as a right. If you want to change the Democratic Party, we got to change the kind of Democrats that get elected to serve in Congress.
2: Oh boy. Congresswoman Alexandria Ocasio-Cortez, more widely known as AOC, saw the shift before most Democrats did. Bernie-style politics from liberalism to socialism. It's paying off. Polling shows her leading the 2028 Democratic presidential primary field at 26%. That's ahead of Gavin Newsom. That's ahead of Kamala Harris. It's ahead of Josh Shapiro. Fast forward to now. AOC isn't just echoing the Bernie Sanders movement. She is leading it. Her attacks on billionaires and out-of-touch Washington elites are resonating with everyday Americans who feel ignored. Understandably, feel ignored. Axios reports in the last month, four progressive House candidates she's endorsed in open primaries have cruised to victory, making her an early kingmaker as she weighs her 2028 presidential one. Fans and critics alike agree on one thing. Her endorsement matters. With us now, former Democratic advisor, co-host of The Huddle, Dan Turrentine. Good to see you, my friend.
3: Really great
2: Thank
3: to be
2: you.
3: Here.
2: Is AOC the Donald Trump of 2016 or the Ron DeSantis of 2024?
3: Oh, great question. I think she's going to start as the Donald Trump. I mean, she is likely going to be the heir apparent to Bernie Sanders, who came close in 16, came close in 20 to winning the election. Leland, from a mechanical standpoint, she's going to raise more money than anyone online. No problem getting volunteers, earn media every time she speaks. And she understands the attention economy, just like Donald Trump. She's very nimble online. She loves to troll people. She can give as good as she gets. She's going to be a force if she runs.
2: There has been some big miscues for her when she is forced to talk about things other than the hyperbole of more free stuff. This was her when she was sort of in a big moment in the Munich Security Conference, chose to go there, chose to do this, and, well, fell flat on her face.
4: Would and should the U.S. actually commit U.S. troops to defend Taiwan if China were to move?
1: You know, I think that this is such a, you know, I think that this is a, this is, of course, a very longstanding policy of the United States.
2: Ready for prime time?
3: Well, this is the thing. She is historically been kind of coddled within the blue media bubble. And when she gets out of that bubble, she has struggled a little bit. You just saw, you know, right there. The other, and this is somewhat related, Leland. The history of progressives winning these swing state general elections is terrible, right? It's one thing to win to endorse a candidate in a primary and they win. It's a whole other thing to do it statewide and see that candidate win. So can she expand her coalition? Can she get out of her comfort zone and be nimble? Germany was not a good start for her on that front.
2: Okay, so what you're picking up on, I think, is something I wrote in War Notes, warnotes.com, to subscribe for free. I know you do as well. This may be one of these situations where the activist class is writing checks that the voters won't cash. They're picking, kind of like Republicans did in 2022 and 2020, they're picking candidates that the general election voter block in these swing states want nothing to do with.
3: Well, look, we're going to see. There's two states that I'm watching. One is Maine, where, you know, Graham Platner, you've talked about, and others. The other one is the Michigan Senate Democratic primary. There are three candidates that represent the spectrum. The question is these days, are voters hearing the policy, which he's talking about health care and the system being rigged, or are they hearing the attacks and the trolls? We're going to find out. Donald Trump had a secret there. People heard his platform, and Democrats just heard all the outrage and pulled their hair out and said, how could anyone vote for him? But talk to the voters. They'll say, oh, I'll tell you why I'm voting for him. A, B, C, and D.
2: The policies. And this is what she talked about, that she wants to change the country.
1: They assume that my ambition is a title or a seat. And my ambition is way bigger than that. My ambition is to change this country.
2: You could have almost heard Donald Trump saying that.
3: Oh, exactly. Look, she is going to...
2: There's a lot of people who want the country changed.
3: Absolutely. And look, she is going to have to lay out a vision for the country of what are you going to do, right? Go back to what ultimately even tripped up, you know, Kamala Harris, where Elizabeth Warren fumbled in 2020. Medicare for all. Are you totally for it? Well, I've got a few. And the base kind of split apart and the moderate said no. She is going to have to show what is it I am for? Can I bring in new voters? We'll see. That again, the history of her progressives is that's where they struggle.
2: Yeah, it's hers to lose right now.
3: Yes.
2: Good to see you, my friend.
3: Thank you, Leland.
2: Very much. Hollywood's hottest news site is suddenly very interested in Washington, how Hollywood for ugly people became the hottest story in America.
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18: Freedom 250, President Donald Trump and UFC President and CEO Dana White.
2: Last night's UFC fight at the White House, whatever you thought about it, really drove home one thing that is unquestionably true. Washington of 2026 is about optics, pageantry, power. They used to always say, and it's true, that D.C. is Hollywood for ugly people, and it makes sense. Both towns are known for drama on and off camera, pettiness, pursuit of money and power, with few reliable metrics of success. What makes someone a good actor, a good politician, has a lot in common. So it kind of makes sense that there's really only one outlet that both Democrats and Republicans greet with a truly remarkable amount of candor and fear. And it is the newest journalism crew in D.C., right out of Tinseltown.
19: Are we going to have a female president first or a gay president?
20: Well, we don't know if we've already had a gay president.
21: Do you want Tom Keene back in Congress?
20: Where is he? No, seriously. It's embarrassing. I we're supposed to be the party that is against campaigning from the basement.
22: I hear you're one of the fittest senators. Is that true?
23: Whoa, you know, I got to say, kind of a low bar around here.
2: TMZ has arrived in D.C. The co-managing editors, dare I say, co-stars of TMZ D.C. with us now, Charlie Cotton and Jacob Wasserman. Gents, good to see both of you. I don't want to say I take this interview personally, but there are more journalists in D.C. than there are Knicks fans in New York right now. What did you guys think that all of us capital J journalists in D.C. were missing?
24: Well, I think that, you know, the on-the-street style spontaneity of TMZ mixed with our voice, which is basically a regular man, regular woman type voice, I think maybe DC was missing a little bit of that touch. I find, you know, the journalists who work here are all very good at what they do, but maybe they, you know, talk a lot about policy rather than something kind of emotional or personal, okay, which someone in middle America.
2: First of all, Charlie, let me just clear this up. Okay, we're great at what we do. Just ask us, all of us. We all tell you that. Okay, so Jacob, to this point, what does people who watch something like this show that probably have more of an interest in the politics of it, what do they need to know about what TMZ, what the stories that TMZ are going after?
21: I think Charlie just hit it on the head. I mean, we're after emotion. And the fact of the matter is, I think a lot of people in America can only name maybe five or so politicians. And we don't want to just talk to the people who make the rounds on cable news. We want to get to know everybody. And there are hundreds of people here. And a lot of them have very interesting stories and personalities. You know, going on podcasts and showing off your brand has been such a key part of being electable and politics in 2026. I think me and Charlie are just adding to that by being on the Hill and maybe asking pop culture questions, questions about their personal lives, but also trying to hold them accountable when it comes to some policies and big political issues.
2: All right, so Charlie, you've been with TMZ in Hollywood. I know Jacob was in DC, in New York as well. What is the similarities of Hollywood and DC other than the general level of attractiveness is lower in DC?
24: Don't say that about you guys. We find you guys quite attractive as well. What we do is very similar, to be honest. Like, I've been working for TMZ for 13 years, primarily at LAX, and I'll always go up to a celebrity and say, hey, could I grab a few minutes? You know, this is what I want to, I try to be respectful, right? Same thing here. Like, you know, I'll just go, exactly the same thing.
2: Okay,
24: go
2: up so to the, this was you guys at work last night.

0: to my surprise, and I guess to the surprise of a lot of people, because a lot of people have enjoyed the clip, is that this guy, it was too far for him.
1: All right. Yeah. Look, and I think there's a lot of politicians, you're going to find this, you already have, who aren't really sort of expecting your guy's style. For example, Ted Cruz. Take a listen.
2: January 6 rioters, do you think they should be eligible for this sort of slush fund?
3: You know, I'm not surprised you're worried about that, but I'm curious, were you worried at all when Joe Biden was weaponizing the Department of Justice?
2: I don't want to talk about Joe Biden, sir.
3: I know you don't. I understand you got a political agenda. Why are you not concerned about the abuse of
2: because
3: power?
2: I'm concerned about this today.
3: I know you're concerned about it.
2: So you won't answer the question? Are you going to answer the question, sir?
1: So have you guys had to sort of relearn what you're covering to go from covering Hollywood to now covering politics?
4: Yeah, I mean, I think it's definitely an education, but it's not like we don't know what we're talking about. And I think our approach just comes to that of a regular American.
1: Yeah.
4: And, you know, we're not here with ties and asking deep in the weed policy questions. We're trying to ask questions that just affect the masses.
1: Yeah, right. And you guys have been extraordinarily successful in getting big scoops on celebrities. Look, some of the biggest stories, Ray Rice elevator video, Solange and Jay-Z elevator footage. I don't know who Solange is, but that's it. Whitney Houston's death, that one I know. Okay, here's the question, though. Do you think politicians are ready to be covered like that? You guys pay for scoops, you pay for photos. Are politicians expecting in D.C., they sort of know they're going to be noticed, but I think about all these politicians, all of a sudden you guys are going to show up at some resort in Mexico, right?
4: Well, just to clarify one thing you said we pay for scoops. That's not the case. We do not pay for information. We pay for photos and videos.
1: Fair enough.
4: Weekly, every other news outlet, but we're not here to pay people for information.
0: And a lot of the politicians, like, I know that Ted Cruz interview might seem a bit, like, combative, but, you know, I've seen him since. And, you know, we've got a good working relationship. And, like, I don't think he is reluctant to have an interview like that again. He's trying to say his piece. I'm trying to, you know, hold him accountable. And so I don't think these politicians are running away from us. Quite the opposite, actually. They're all running towards us, it seems.
1: There is something interesting, and I think especially a guy like Cruz, I've interviewed him, I've had combative interviews with him as well. Game respects game at some level, especially in D.C. Hey, we're going to have you guys back. You guys are doing some really interesting stuff, and I think making us all a little bit better and on our toes. Thanks for joining us. Charlie, Jacob?
0: Cheers.
4: Thank you.
0: Appreciate it.
1: Cheers, guys.
5: I was warning you all, this is the second commencement speech I've ever given. The first was literally in my backyard.
1: So brave. Graduation season, that special time of year when parents who paid $250,000 for their kid to major in interpretive dance get to watch them hammer the last nail into the coffin of their career prospects. All in the name of social justice. This time, a bunch of Stanford grads walked out on the Google CEO, Sundar Pichai, also a Stanford alum. You can see them holding Palestinian flags and signs. Never mind the irony of these people protesting for Palestine and for a religion that wants nothing to do with them and would gladly demean and completely hold hostage half of them as women and turn them into slaves, but I digress. They claim to be protesting Google's business dealings with Israel. Like many socialists and Marxists these days, they want revolution. The cause, of course, is less important. And there is a revolution going on. It's the artificial intelligence revolution, which is also wildly unpopular at college graduation.
6: Time magazine selected its Person of the Year for 2025. And this time, it was the architects of artificial intelligence. Interesting.
7: AI is rewriting production as we sit here. I know it. Deal with it. Like I said, it's a tool.
8: The rise of artificial intelligence is the next industrial revolution.
1: Gotta know your audience. Of course, the irony would be using AI and facial recognition to figure out who the protesters are, who would want to hire them. Google probably would not, but social justice warriors can always find a place. The Google CEO

0: Well, emigrated to the United States from India, made himself a billionaire. Socialists don't like billionaires, and they certainly would not have liked his message.
1: Choose optimism. This might not ring true to you at this moment. The world is going through a lot. Global conflicts, economic anxiety, a rewiring of technology, information overload, all at a fast pace. For me, it's helpful to remember that each generation has faced hardship in their own way. We don't get to choose the world we graduate into, but we do get to choose how we frame our circumstances.
0: Maybe it's a good idea the socialists walked out. Just those few sentences of optimism would have threatened the socialist safe space. They don't like to be happy. Graduation is about entering the real world with real challenges. For the Stanford protest crew, I predict a rough entry. We first wrote about this in War Notes, your chance for an inside look at the show every day. It is free at warnotes.com. There's also a daily video that comes out now with our first thoughts on the day where we first told you about how we viewed the Iran deal and some other interesting stuff with J.D. Vance. I'll see you on social media at Leland Vitter, warnotes.com to subscribe. The United Kingdom wants to join Australia in banning social media for kids. They will soon find out what parents across America already know. Easier said than done.
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15: It looks like the government has decided not just to copy the Australian ban, but to go even further.
16: It's a landmark moment, and it comes after campaigning by families who believe the current system led to the deaths of their children.
17: The ban announced this morning does nothing to remove the harms that the platforms are purveying.
0: For years, the tech gurus in Silicon Valley have told us that protecting kids from the poison of social media is a parenting issue. They say the government should stay out of it now the United Kingdom is, well, ignoring them. Today they announced a social media ban for kids under the age of 16 following Australia, which did it 6 months ago. The apps banned include TikTok, YouTube, Snapchat, Instagram, Facebook, X, and the others on the screens of anybody 16 and under. Students in England, not surprisingly, unhappy.
18: Please put your hands up, those of you who welcome the ban. Hands up for those who welcome the ban. What was your screen time over the weekend?
19: 9 hours.
18: 9 hours. So suddenly you're going to have a lot more time to fill. And what will you do?
19: Stare at a wall.
0: Jillian?
20: I mean, that's a little extreme, I think, but she is a teenager. I mean, it could have been worse. You stare at a wall. Look, first off, it isn't really working well in Australia because two-thirds of the kids are bypassing it with a VPN. And then it just makes the situation worse because all of the FOMO that they get when they're not on the platform is real because two-thirds of their friends are still on the platform and they're not.
0: Yeah.
20: And I'll tell you this, with my kids, we use it sparingly. My son follows sports on there. My daughter follows pop culture on there.
0: Didn't your son follow Charlie Kirk for a while?
20: He did. In fact, he follows you, Leland. Oh, well, this is kind of there's more to the point.
0: I always apologize to those who follow me because I don't even know myself where I'm going. But hey, this brings up an important point, though, right? Is this really the government's purview? I'm from the government, I'm here to help. Most dangerous words in the English language. So much of conservatism talks about the power of parents, and yet those same people turn around and say, well, the government needs to be the ones to take care of my kids and ban social media.
20: That's not necessarily the case here. I mean, kids aren't allowed to drink, they're not allowed to smoke, they're not allowed to do a bevy of things, and we're currently trying to block them from doing sex changes. Like, conservatives are definitely invested in blocking kids from engaging in harmful behavior, and it is proven that social media can be very harmful. There are toxic algorithms. It diminishes their executive functioning. It can make them depressed. They can engage in self-harm. Like, it's definitely not great for them. So the question becomes, is there a PG platform? And that's what I would recommend. One with a parent dashboard so you can see what they're looking at. One that doesn't have like buttons or comment sections, that doesn't target them with toxic algorithms. That would be a great start. I think that regulation is more than fair.
0: And that will not make any money.

0: Of course it'll make money. Listen, of course it will make money. And I think it's a heck of a lot better than a ban. You can advertise to them. They just can't access things that are inappropriate. And they simply do not need the affirmation of like, dislike. That's just, it's okay. Hard on adults, let alone young kids.
1: I am not a parent, so I speak from a position of understandable ignorance in this situation. But it is amazing to me, including that girl, who had no idea what to do other than stare at a wall if she couldn't stare at her screen, how addicted they are to their phones. Here's some more kids reacting to the ban.
2: I think the issue is right now is the lack of guidance from parents. So I really think it should be the parents' responsibility to guide us children.
3: It maybe shouldn't have been banned. Maybe it should be more restricted so you can't talk to people that you don't know or just people that aren't very nice.
1: Love it that even the kids are saying it should be up to my parents, which comes back to how much of this is it's so hard for parents to say no to their kids.
0: Listen, you have to tackle it on a myriad of fronts. So we limit the kids' screen time. They have a digital curfew. But the reality is you can't be there all the time. They go to friends' houses. They access things that they shouldn't across the board, not just on social media. And I think the one kid who said a restricted platform, now that young gentleman was definitely onto something, in my opinion.
1: All right. I think what's amazing in the UK is they're blocking Facebook, TikTok, X, Instagram, YouTube, Kick, Twitch. The one that they're not blocking is Blue Sky, which is the more liberal of all the social media platforms.
0: That's I did not know that. That is sadly not surprising.
1: Not surprising?
0: No, it's sadly not surprising.
1: Do your kids listen to these bans when you give them to them?
0: They don't have a choice. The phone has restrictions. I take the phone at night.
1: Yeah.
0: It really is something that, yes, you have to be responsible for, but like your kid can go to a friend's house and smoke a vape. I say no. It's not in our house. They cannot buy it. But this is my point. It should be hard for them to buy. It should be hard for them to access.
1: Yeah, it's kind of like, as you point out, like vapes. Australia, though, the ban is floundering. 6 months in, many teens are already back on the platforms they're supposed to be blocked from. Duh. The ban's benefits may fall to the next generation. So you would not favor this in America.
0: I favor a PG platform.
1: Okay.
0: And again, this isn't working because they're using VPNs to
1: right.
0: get around
1: the
0: it.
1: Kids
0: they're
1: are
0: not
1: smarter
0: stupid.
1: Than the parents trying to figure out how to do it. It is telling to me
0: exactly.
1: that the tech titans always say that they don't allow their kids to have any of these things. Their kids have board games and LinkedIn logs. Jillian, thank you very much, as always.
0: Well, thanks for having me.
1: One great thing about America when we come back.
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1: The Tartan Army, a.k.a. Scottish soccer fans, have invaded the United States and are discovering some of the things that make America special. Apparently, they don't have cheerleaders in Scotland. 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They also celebrated their first win since 1990 outside America's oldest pub, Bell in Hand, singing Sweet Caroline. Katie Pavlich with us now. You know, Katie, what I think is amazing is how surprised all of these foreigners are when they come to America to experience America.
18: You know, I think it shows that it matters to see it in real time and in person.
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1: Bucky's. I mean,
18: Buckies, all the amazing things.
1: If you've
18: things
1: never been to a
18: America,
1: Waffle
18: America.
1: House at 2 a.m., just saying.
18: Yeah, or other diners of choice, right? Yeah. So all good stuff. There will be more of it, as you say.
1: We will highlight it all.
18: Yes, indeed. Great to see you, Leland. Have a great night, and we'll see you tomorrow. Hello, welcome to Katie Pavlich Tonight. Well, Governor Gavin Newsom is fuming. He claims that he and his wife are being politically targeted by Trump's DOJ, and it's all because he wants to run for president. But it turns out Newsom is not telling the full story. We'll tell you what he left out. Plus, patriotism on full display at the White House. Meanwhile, the vast majority of Democrats say they're not proud to be American. What's that all about? We'll bring you both stories in just a moment. But first, Speculation continues to swirl after the U.S. and Iran agreed to and digitally signed a memorandum of understanding on Sunday, set to be signed in person on Friday in Switzerland. Here's

0: What Vice President J.D. Vance said about it tonight.
1: Number one, what this deal means is that the Straits of Hormuz are open immediately. You're already seeing oil and gas prices come down just over the past 24 hours. Number two, it ensures that Iran will never have a nuclear weapon. If the Iranians make the long-term commitments never to rebuild, then they're going to be welcomed into the world economy. If, on the other hand, they try to rebuild that nuclear program, they're never going to have the resources in order to do so.
0: Specifics on that remain to be seen and are the subject of talks over the next several weeks. But reaction to the MOU shows that President Trump, who is now in France meeting with world leaders of the G7 summit, should have been released when the agreement's text, when he announced it over the weekend. But what we do know is that Iran is in a very different place than it was at the outset of Obama's Iran deal, the JCPOA. Some are drawing comparisons to it. The wide latitude given to the regime in that deal allowed Iran to fund and arm its terror proxies while ramping up a missile program to shield its nuclear efforts. Now, many gains made during the Obama and Biden years have been reduced to rubble, literally, including Iran's ballistic missiles, enrichment facilities, and much of its military. As the U.S. and Iran prepare to start more talks, a few things should remain non-negotiable, including Israel's right to defend itself against Hezbollah and Hamas, preventing Iran from aiding these terror armies and ensuring swift punishment if Iran tries to continue exporting terrorism. So will its MOU stick, or will the regime again foul up its chance at a diplomatic resolution? Joining us now is former IDF spokesperson and FDD senior fellow Jonathan Conriquez, along with senior director of FDD's Iran program, Benham Bentaleblou. Great to see both of you. Thank you so much for being here. So, Benham, you know, the vice president tonight was saying that he's frustrated with the media's portrayal of the MOU, but they haven't given us the text of what is actually in it, so it's difficult to know what's, you know, on the table here and what has been signed. What is your understanding of what we're dealing with here? And if what we're seeing is true, what will hold and what can this achieve for the U.S.?
2: Thanks, Katie. Great to be with you and Jonathan. In essence, the first thing is that transparency will only help, not hurt, the administration, because in this 5 days up until we get to that signing ceremony in Geneva, the Islamic Republic is filling the information space, fighting the information war, trying to make it look like America, the country that is much, much greater in terms of capacity and capability, was the one who needed this agreement more than Iran. And we know that's simply not true. The second is that this deal, allegedly, as it's being reported, based on leaks, based on fits and starts of media here in English and in Persian as well, is designed to relieve pressure on the Strait of Hormuz. The Iranians back out and the Americans back down, and that allows this critical international waterway to basically be reopened to that 20% of the world's global energy trade being traded via sea. But there is a catch here, in that America's greatest non-kinetic leverage was that blockade. So if we're going to be using our tools to be able to compel Iran to get that actual phase two agreement, which is the second part of what Vice President Vance mentioned, we actually need the leverage. So consider this deal, if it actually is reached and inked on Friday, consider that, for what Henry Kissinger said a long time ago, each victory being a ticket to enter a much harder problem. That much harder problem is how to deal with what's left of the regime's nuclear program after it was attacked by Israel and America.
0: Well, and the White House put out today that there's a definitive timeline here once the deal is signed, that there cannot be additional pushing the timeline to run out the clock, which I find interesting, given that we've been in this place for weeks where we feel like the Iranian regime was trying to buy time, as they have for many decades. But Jonathan, of course, the Israeli military, the Israeli government, and the United States have been strong partners throughout this process, throughout Epic Fury, and also, of course, Operation Midnight Hammer last summer, bombing the nuclear sites. They had similar objectives, but there are also some differences. At the beginning of the ceasefire agreement, Lebanon was not included in any of these negotiations, not part of the deal. It would violate one of the tenets of Operation Epic Fury, which was to sever support for Iran's terror proxies. Hezbollah is in Lebanon. It's Iranian. It's not Lebanese. And so what do you make of the change here of the White House now saying Lebanon's part of this agreement and, you know, Israel can't continue to defend itself from attacks from southern Lebanon, which happened just a couple of moments ago in northern Israel?
3: Yes, Katie, hi. Lovely to be back and definitely alongside Behnam. Two points here, and I want to pick off, you know, a mistake that Israel many times does is to leave the information domain vacant and to allow its enemies to dominate there. And many times they also have help in international and American media. And then our enemies dominate that space. And I think the U.S. is repeating an Israeli mistake here by doing so. And it's causing quite a lot of friction. And I think that the U.S. will, I think, you know, it can forfeit a lot of good achievements and things that actually may be good in the agreement, but nobody knows because the U.S. hasn't really officially published them. And this ambiguity doesn't serve American purposes. That's the first point. Second point, to be clear, Israel, I don't believe Israel will be limited by any agreement that it itself did wasn't part of formulating and it wasn't consulted on. And frankly, I find it very odd and not positive to have the Israeli prime minister sidelined in negotiations that are very important to the future and the national security of the state of Israel. When he was asked just a few hours ago, what's in the MOU, he responded, well, we actually don't know yet. And I find that striking that the Israeli prime minister, after the IDF having fought wing to wing with the U.S. Air Force and Mossad agents on the ground, having done tremendous work against the evil Iranian regime, to be left aside, as Israel is, not a good take for the U.S., and I don't think it reflects well on, you know, the prosperities of being U.S. allies for other countries in the region. I hope it's just a mistake and an oversight, and I hope that we'll get things back on track because that will serve the purposes both of the U.S. and of Israel.
0: Well, the tying the hands of the Israelis when just over the weekend they took out a Hezbollah terrorist in Lebanon who was responsible for the executions of a number of U.S. troops in Iraq. Israel has done that a number of times, taking out Hezbollah terrorists who have American blood on their hands. It doesn't make sense that this would now be part of a deal when they're helping us to avenge those killings of American point here. There's a back and forth with what even Vice President Vance has been saying in media interviews, the president tonight saying that this $300 billion number, he said million, but it's really $300 billion, is not going to be released. The White House is officially trying to sell this as not taxpayer money, just unfrozen Iranian funds that will have to be released, that will maybe released based on behavior. But as we've seen with the regime still in place, and if Hezbollah is going to be protected in Lebanon, this means that this money is fungible and the regime likely has not changed their behavior in terms of where they put their money.
2: You know, Katie, you used the right F word right now, which is fungible. All money is fungible. So wherever something opens up abroad, it creates a new economic artery for this regime to be able to fund the activities and the capabilities that the U.S. and Israel took out, not just in the 40-day war, but in the 12-day war. And in that sense, Washington and Jerusalem would do themselves a disservice if they turned a blind eye to the Islamic Republic's ability to build back better, if you will. So here is actually where unconstraining Israel can actually have more of an effect rather than less of an effect. And second, if we're going to be looking at things on the economic front, as the Strait of Hormuz opens up and Iranian ships will come and go and try to sell illicitly, by the way, still according to law, according to statute, the way the Trump administration can begin to claw back those revenues is not to target the ships, not to target the commodity, the oil. We don't want to spook the American consumer. What we want to do is go after the financing. So here, keep your eyes peeled on the Treasury Department, yes, to go against the shadow banking network that allows the regime to repatriate money. So that's, yeah, one way Trump can walk and chew gum at the same time.
0: Yeah, Treasury has played an amazing role in economic fury throughout this process as well. It's certainly something that's not been at the forefront of the reporting on this issue. But Jonathan, last question to you. You know, I've been pointing out that there was 9 months between Operation Midnight Hammer and Operation Epic Fury. The president has been frustrated before with these negotiations in a different form. Is there potential here that this relationship will move forward in a way that's positive if the Iranians don't live up to their end of the deal?
3: I think it's fair to assume that the Iranians will not live up to their end of the deal. They will try to lie, obfuscate, delay, and use the tactics that they are very good at. And I say this with respect for the Iranian regime. They are very good at playing the delaying diplomatic game, and I think they have quite a track record to show of success. what I think will be very indicative of how serious the U.S. is in making sure that it gets value for the effort that the U.S. servicemen have spent here is whether U.S. keeps assets deployed in the region. That'll be the first indicator to the Iranian regime that the U.S. is serious and it has the willingness to follow through and keep pressure. Benham spoke about the importance of keeping economic pressure on the regime. That is perhaps the most cost-effective thing that the U.S. administration can do. And the Iranian regime does not have the redundancy and the capability to sustain continued bleeding, economic bleeding.
0: Yeah.
3: And therefore, I think it's very important. It'll be very indicative. And trust me, the Iranians will be very clear and they'll understand very quickly. If U.S. military assets are moved out of the region, count on the Iranians slow walking and really dragging the U.S. through the mud here, because that is what they do, and they do it unfortunately very well.
0: They've been doing it for a long time. We've seen some reporting that the U.S. assets will not be pulled out of the region, although the blockade, of course, has been lifted. So, to be seen. We will be watching this, of course, until Friday and beyond. Jonathan Conricus and Benham Tyler-Blue, great to see you both. Thank you for joining me.
3: Thank you.
0: Well, last night we saw a tale of two Americas. At the White House, we saw a display of patriotism and celebration in last night's UFC fights ahead of America 250.

0: the phrase, "We all love our country," stuck in my throat. Because our country isn't so lovable right now. I hate to say it, but loving our country is starting to sound like an abused spouse saying they love their abuser.
1: Joining me now to respond, Seattle radio host Jason Rance, News Nation political contributor Chris Hahn, and host of The Gun Show, Mike Gunzelman. Great to see all of you. So, Mike, first to you. This was sold as something that was never going to work, that was going to get rained out. There were going to be mosquitoes attacking everybody, and it was a wild success.
2: Yeah, no, it was absolutely an amazing success overall, all around. It was actually wild to see the lead up to it because so many people were actively rooting against this to happen, which to me is crazy. How miserable do you have to be to not want a celebration or at least a sporting event, whatever it might be, to take place? People were rooting for the rain to wash, like a monsoon to come and wash it away, to also, you know, the cost of it, which, by the way, the UFC pretty much handled all of that, and so did sponsors. So it was just the excuses kept building, and it just shows how far people will go just to continue to be miserable. You can never meet halfway, and that is that is a life I don't want to be a part of. Like, what was really great about last night, though, is newsflash to those watching right now. Not every single fighter was a Democrat. Not every single fighter was a Republican. All right. Newsflash. Those in attendance, not all of them were Republicans. Mm-hmm. The tens of thousands of them across the street, not all of them were Republicans. They were able to take a step back and realize what they were event and appreciate what they were part of. And
1: It was incredible.
2: It was a great night overall. It was an amazing night for sports and also the country.
1: Yeah, I walked down there last night just to kind of see what was going on, and it was pretty spectacular to see Americans from all backgrounds walking into the event. And it went on till 1 a.m, and then the president flew to the G7. Chris, I think Republicans are starting to beat Democrats at their own game when it comes to entertainment in Hollywood. I mean, look at the people who were there last night and compare it to the counter programming. I mean, did you shoot, like, be honest, did you turn into the UFC or did you turn into the counter programming with Bette Midler?
3: I was watching the World Cup. I'm sorry. I didn't watch either. Look, I had a great weekend of sports. My New York Knicks are the NBA champions. So that was enough sports for me, but I was watching the World Cup on Saturday. I even forgot this was even going on until your producers reminded me of this morning. But look, I'm proud to be an American. I think we could all be proud to be an American. And I think being a proud American means you have the right to criticize your government. But don't think for a second that the Republicans have caught up to Democrats when it comes to entertainers supporting them. And who cares anyway? It's got to be about the issues that matter to the American people. I found that, you know, look, I could care less about this thing last night. I don't like what the fighter said about Michelle Obama, and I'm waiting for the White House to give a serious response to that, and they haven't, and I think that's sad and un-American and unpatriotic. But you know what? It is what it is.
1: All right. Well, you know, speaking of patriotism, Jason, this may have something to do with Democrats being so opposed to this UFC fight on the South Lawn of the White House. A new poll, NBC poll, shows that only 29% of Democrats feel proud to be Americans. That's compared to 90% of Republicans. I mean, just based on the reaction to America 250 events, I'm not surprised by this. What's your reaction to that?
4: I'm not surprised either. These are broken people that see Donald Trump in office and thus they hate this entire country. We obviously on the right, we had concerns, deep concerns about Joe Biden. We didn't like him very much. We still loved our country.
3: The numbers were
4: and we thought it was worth fighting for. But instead, what we're getting, stop for a second. What we're dealing with right now, unfortunately, are people who are sad sacks, who are professionally miserable, who look for division. And one thing, since you like the World Cup, and I do too, I'm watching it, but one thing I'm also watching, paying close attention to, are the European visitors in particular, who are coming here and they're falling in love with this country. And they're speaking about this country in ways that Democrats don't speak about in this country. They're coming here and they're enjoying our culture, our hospitality, our food, our entertainment. And they're actually singing praises while you're complaining about absolutely everything. You complain nonstop. And then rather than listen to the other side, you get all aggressive and progressive. aggressive and start yelling over me, which is what you do every single week. Which is why you keep losing these arguments.
3: 2 years ago, when you asked Republicans, they felt the exact same way Democrats do now.
1: That's not true.
4: No, that is just demonstrably
3: who this country is.
4: That is, you are making that up.
3: Donald Trump, it's about the country.
1: All right, well,
4: Chris,
1: Mike,
4: you made up that poll. You just conjured that.
3: No, I did not, Jason. Look for it.
1: Chris,
3: it's there.
1: The Gallup polling shows that Republicans are consistent no matter who is in charge in the White House.
3: No, they're not.
1: Being patriotic. It's not these numbers of 90 to 20%. We haven't seen that before.
3: Okay. You're mincing
1: Mike, in terms of going back to the World Cup, since Chris mentioned it, let's take a listen to Democrats who were asked about who they're cheering for and what their reaction was.
5: The first match this weekend at MetLife Stadium taking place in New Jersey, even though some people say it is technically New York. But what do you think will win it all? Who are you rooting for?
6: Oh, I like Mexico.
5: Mexico. There you go.
7: I'm rooting for Senegal.
5: Senegal. Okay.
1: So America is in the World Cup. Seems like you should say that first and then say, secondly, if America doesn't win, I'd love to root for a different team.
2: Yeah. Well, first off, I want to say if the Democrats right now are represented by whatever the heck that Kumbaya sing-along was, as well as Chris screaming, I don't know what the heck you're talking about, Chris, over and over. That's not a good sign for Democrats right now. All right. That's a great representation of what's going on there. But also, continue on. All right. The World Cup right now is really bringing a ton of Americans that are able, once again, to take a step back and realize that, listen, America is a fantastic, an amazing, great country that no matter where you're born, no matter what you came from, you are able to succeed. Everybody's given the same opportunity to come from rags to riches. And that is the absolute truth, okay? We've seen the successful stories over and over and over again. That is the beauty about America. For those that hate it so much, I would love for them to spend time in other countries, especially the ones that they claim that they're so in love with, and compare that to what we are seeing right now, especially with all these visitors from foreign countries that are coming here. A lot of them are documenting it on social media. A lot of them are going viral right now, just amazed by what America is able to offer.
1: Yeah, it's amazing to watch.
3: They hate America. And, they hate what Trump is doing to America. They don't hate America.
1: They say they're not proud of their country, according to this poll.
4: They say they hate America.
1: We're glad that you're proud, Chris.
3: Okay.
1: But
3: I hope
1: you're rooting for the USA and the World Cup. We all know
2: Chris,
1: that's
2: who are you rooting for?
3: I'm rooting for
2: the
3: USA, but I am rooting for the USA. I have a friend whose son is on the team.
1: Okay.
3: But I will also say

0: This, I'm in a pool where I have Australia, so I've got a real tough time.
1: All right, so there's money on the line. All right, we got to run. More sports talk ahead, but the UFC was amazing, and lots of the fighters had rags to riches stories as well, coming from small towns across the country.
2: Absolutely.
1: And fighting last night on the south lawn of the White House was pretty
2: spectacular.
1: Amazing
2: night. Amazing
1: Jason
2: night.
1: Rance, Chris Hahn, and Mike Gunzelman,
0: better
1: thank you all for joining me.
0: Capitol.
1: See you soon.
3: Thank you.
1: Jeez, Chris.
0: See you later.
1: Thank you. See you later. Now to some other news. The latest on the B-52 bomber crash outside of Edwards Air Force Base in Southern California. The military says all 8 people on board have been killed, and the crash remains under investigation. White House correspondent Kelly Meyer is here with more information. Kelly, thank you for being here.
4: Yeah, such a horrific story, Katie. And 8 families are getting a phone call that they do not ever want to get tonight. And that's all I'm thinking about is they're notifying the next of kin. We just heard from Secretary Hegseth on social media posting this just a few moments ago. We know that these families also may not know what exactly went wrong for upwards of 6 months. Officials saying right now that they don't have any indication as to what the cause of this was. We know that those 8 people were on this plane when it took off this morning and it crashed and burst into flames. If you see the video and the pictures coming out from Edwards Air Force Base, there's literally nothing left. It's just horrific. And we know that there were a mixed crew on board from military to contractors and Boeing tonight, also saying that they had 2 of their employees on board as well. But I wanted to play a moment from the press conference earlier as they explained what happened today.
5: It was a B-52 that was on initial takeoff, supporting the radar modernization program, which is a test. It was a local test sortie. It took off and immediately after takeoff crashed and burst into flames.
6: It was tragic and unsurvivable.
4: Unsurvivable, he said. They said that this was a routine test mission gone horribly wrong. And they say they do these kind of test missions every day, multiple times a day. But again, answers as to what caused this, they said investigations could last upwards of 6 months. So those families may be wondering for quite some time what went wrong.
1: Yeah, well, thank you for bringing us that news. Terrible news. And hopefully the parents can understand what happened sooner rather than later.
4: Yeah, absolutely.
1: Great to see you.
4: You too.
1: All right, Kelly Meyer, thanks for joining us. All right, did reporters from New York Times really get their hands on Situation Room tapes? And if that's true, it's a big deal. So we're asking Congressman Mike Lawler how that could possibly happen. Plus, Democrats are devastated over the Somali referee who was denied entry into the World Cup for suspected terrorist ties. It's all coming up on Katie Pavlich Tonight. Don't go anywhere.
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10: Welcome back to Katie Pavlich Tonight. Now to a story that should concern every American. A report from news website Axios details how top White House officials believe that a pair of New York Times reporters obtained classified audio from meetings in the Situation Room. The Situation Room, of course, is meant to be one of the most secure settings on the planet. Leaked recordings would have big implications for our national security. Maggie Haberman, a longtime critic of the president, and Jonathan Swan allegedly got their hands on the audio recordings and used them for their new book titled Regime Change. The book includes almost verbatim conversations surrounding the war in Iran. And a source within the administration told Axios, quote, "We're afraid some of our most sensitive conversations were being recorded, and we have no idea which ones." Joining me now is New York Congressman Mike Lawler. Congressman, great to see you. Who would be the leaker in this case, or recording these conversations without the knowledge of the president?
11: Well, beats the heck out of me. But obviously, it is deeply concerning if anyone was recording conversations in the Situation Room. As a member of Congress, we go into classified settings all the time. Especially as chair of the Middle East and North Africa subcommittee on the Foreign Affairs Committee, these are deeply sensitive conversations, and they most certainly should not be recorded. So, you know, that is something that if they really feel there was a leak of any kind, it should be fully investigated. From my vantage point, anytime you're dealing with national security issues,

0: I don't care what the topic is. This is not something that should occur, and I think they should try to get to the bottom of it as best they can.
1: I mean, as you know, even in these settings, you're not even supposed to wear a smartwatch in, like an Apple Watch or a Garmin or something of that nature. No electronics at all, because of the sensitive nature of the information you're dealing with.
0: No question. And by the way, when we go into these classified briefings, for instance, when we have a full member of Congress brief, all 435 members, they won't even start the meeting if they detect a Apple Watch or a smartphone or any type of electronic device, and they scan for them. So for that to occur in the Situation Room certainly would be disconcerting, how anybody would be able to get a device in there and or, you know, who would have done it.
1: The president is reportedly furious, understandably. Have you heard from him or anyone who would be in the Situation Room with him throughout the Iran war about their reaction to this news?
0: No, I haven't, but I can only imagine the frustration that would result. I mean, look, you're talking about deeply serious issues that, you know, the president and his administration should have full confidence that they can have sensitive discussions without the possibility of a leak. You know, and as chair of the Middle East, I mean, these are decisions and issues that, you know, I've been engaging with the administration on for months. And many of these conversations do occur on secure lines, and they should, because the objective is to ensure, you know, that these decisions and the sensitive information that are at the core of these decisions are not being leaked or disseminated, and certainly not in real time. And so the fact that any of this would potentially find its way to reporters is disturbing, to say the least.
1: Well, we're not just talking about information, right? We're talking about putting lives at risk. The Situation Room is about war, while our assets are in the Middle East conducting missions, covert missions. There are men and women putting their lives on the line, and when this kind of information is compromised, it can cause very serious permanent problems for those young men and women who are overseas and deployed. But I want to switch gears to a different topic before we let you go. You and your Democratic colleague from New York, both of you New Yorkers, Dan Goldman, are working to introduce a House version of the Jewish American Security Act. Why is this necessary at this time, and what does this entail?
0: Well, there's no question that we have seen a rise in anti-Semitism across the country, and specifically houses of worship and yeshivas under attack, and Jewish Americans being physically assaulted while practicing their faith or wearing, for instance, the Star of David walking down the street. And so what this does is it increases the nonprofit security grant funding program to $1 billion to help ensure the safety and security at institutions like places of worship or nonprofit organizations that serve religious communities, not just Jewish communities, but all religious communities. In addition, it focuses in on social media companies and their responsibilities to crack down on some of the anti-Semitic hate that we see online. And, of course, schools, which have been a breeding ground of anti-Semitism for the last few years.
1: Yeah, well, the security is a big problem. So interesting to see how that legislation proceeds. Congressman Mike Lawler, always great to see you. Thank you for joining us.
0: Thanks, Katie. Thank you.
1: Well, coming up, the World Cup is in full swing at stadiums across America. Our next guest is working directly with FIFA to help fans and athletes stay safe. And he's here with an inside scoop on security right after this.
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5: Welcome back to Katie Pavlich Tonight. Well, the FIFA World Cup has just begun, and there is nothing more satisfying than seeing fans from all over the world truly enjoying their time here in America. Watch this.

0: But while millions are celebrating and many in our government are on high alert, DHS Secretary Mark Wayne Mullen said yesterday that we are facing a threat level that's the highest it's ever been. Between the World Cup and America 250 events, a lot of local partnerships and resources are needed, and the administration is getting it done by successfully blocking people like Omar Artin, a Somali referee who was denied entry into the U.S. after the vetting process revealed controversial conversations with people connected to terrorists. But despite the threat being at an all-time high, Secretary Mullen is convinced that the World Cup will be safe and successful. Joining me now is someone keeping fans and athletes safe, Universal Events, President Ty Richmond. Ty, great to see you. Thanks so much for joining us. So I walked
1: through the FIFA
0: fan experience in D.C. on the National Mall today. It's exciting to see people doing that. What is your assessment of the threat level at the World Cup right now? We're barely a weekend. And what is the biggest security challenge?

0: so far.
1: Well, I think keep in mind, Katie, this is the largest sporting event in history. 16 host cities across three countries. You have a what I would call a blended digital and physical threat environment. So drone incursions, cyber attacks, targeted violence against SARF targets, and just opportunistic crime in general are all factors that have to be taken into consideration. And the integrated law enforcement at the federal, state, local level, as well as private security, are all combined working together to mitigate and address those risk factors.
0: So you are also in charge of on-site security professionals. That's canine teams, event services, staffing. How many personnel do you have working for you to keep everybody safe?
1: Different stadiums have different levels, but it can range anywhere from 500 to 700 plus security professionals on a uniform standpoint, the private sector. Obviously, there is a massive combination of federal, state, and local level operators, both in uniform and plain clothes. So it is a very combined, integrated approach. And at Allied Universal, we are using canines and represent that capability also as a part of that solution. Yes.
0: Now, the Paw Patrol is helpful. I know that they're working really hard. Those dogs are the best. In terms of planning, I mean, when someone from the outside like me looks at this and the logistics of it and is so grateful for people like you who organize these things to keep us safe so we can go just enjoy and not have to think about this, how much planning ahead of time goes into this, and what is the communication like between, you know, local and federal government like you just mentioned?
1: It's extensive. Keep in mind, the Club World Cup was a year ago, and so there's been a whole year of planning and coordination between FIFA representatives and all the different entities I mentioned earlier. The stadiums and the facilities that are facilitating these events have done a great job of ensuring that fans have the ability to proactively plan for an event. You can go online and understand what are restricted items. How do I process with my digital ticket? What do I need to be cognizant of in terms of emergency evacuation? Where does my ticket correlate with the most efficient entrance area? And the probably one of the most simplest forms of compounding and multiplying security is to see something and say something. So we really encourage all fans to participate in that process and allow us to have a compounding factor when it comes to security and safety.
0: Absolutely. That's great advice. Ty Richmond, thank you for joining us and keeping everyone safe out there. Great to see you. Thank you.
1: Thank you, Katie. Thanks for having me.
0: Well, Mayor Mamdani is setting aside millions of tax dollars to turn New York City into a, quote, transgender haven. So is that why they're taxing the rich? Dr. Ben Carson is here next.
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0: Welcome back to Katie Pavlich Tonight. Well, after shaking down New York state government for more money to balance his city's budget, New York City Mayor Mamdani is throwing millions of tax dollars at health care for transgender residents.
13: My administration has made a $15 million investment in gender-affirming care over the next 2 years. And we will continue to use every tool at our disposal to ensure that trans and gender nonconforming New Yorkers can live with dignity, safety, and freedom they deserve.
0: This pledge is less than the $65 million Mamdani said he would spend on so-called care for transgender individuals while running for mayor, but still shows where his misplaced priorities are. Joining us now is former HUD secretary and founder of the American Cornerstone Institute, Dr. Ben Carson. Dr. Carson, great to have you here in studio.
14: Thank you for being here.
0: Great to see you. So Mamdani's calling this care when really it's irreversible elective surgery and hormone replacement. What's your reaction to him using millions of taxpayer dollars for this?
14: Well, I'm sure there are greater priorities than this. You're talking about less than 1% of the population. And, you know, I do have a little bit of a problem with it because I like to look at science. Science tells you that if you have two X chromosomes, you're female. If you have an X and a Y, you're a male. And to try to confuse children who are very curious and are easily swayed is really a moral problem, I do believe. And you've heard the old adage, if it ain't broke, don't fix it. I add a little bit to it. I say, if it ain't broke, don't imagine that it is and try to fix it.
0: Mm-hmm. Yeah.
14: Because it's not broke. What is broke, you probably have noticed, a large number of the people involved in these mass killings, mm-hmm. transgender. Mm-hmm. So we should be maybe spending that money to figure out why that is the case.
0: Right.
14: Is there some underlying mental illness that makes them want to change who they are?
0: Well, the city is also broke, and they keep spending money on this. But speaking of science and research on this topic, the American Journal of Psychiatry published a correction to a 2019 study, which initially used the study to push for transgender surgeries, but after they found that the study's results demonstrated no advantage to surgery in relation to subsequent improvements in mental health outcomes, they had to issue this correction. So not only does it not help mental health issues, it can oftentimes make it worse based on the science.
14: Yeah, common sense would lead you to that conclusion also. If everybody starts changing their sexes, what happens to the human population? We already have a problem in this country. In the 60s, we had 3.6 births per woman. We're down to 1.6 births per woman. It takes 2.5 just to maintain the population. So we don't need all these distractions. Let's concentrate on getting the American family back together. And I think the values we pass to the children, they won't be looking for something else. And we can march down the road to health.
0: All right. Well, turning away from Mom Donnie's New York to a project that you just premiered called Your Star Spangled Adventures movie at the Trump Kennedy Center here in D.C. What made you want to pursue this project, and what is it about?
14: Well, American Cornerstone Institute has a portion called Little Patriots. And we started vignettes, cartoon vignettes, important parts of American history, 5 to 10 minutes. And as the 250th anniversary was coming up, we said, why don't we do a feature movie that takes us through the whole 250 years? And we did, because so many of our young people don't know their history. And if you don't know your history, you're very easy to manipulate. And seeing some of those man on the street interviews, they ask them, they have no idea what you're talking about. Those people are very easy to manipulate, as we're seeing. So we want to give them the foundation so that they will love their country. And we tell the whole story, the good, the bad, and the ugly. But there's a heck of a lot more good than there is bad and ugly.
0: Isn't that the truth? Well, I look forward to seeing it, and it's great to see you in person, Dr. Carson.
14: Thank you
0: so much. Hope to see you soon.
14: Absolutely.
0: Well, a Love Island superfan just got busted by the cops. Wait until you hear why. We'll be right back.
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27: Cuomo here. The Knicks winning is a reminder to me that, you know, things don't always have to suck, right? Life doesn't have to be about just blaming why it sucks. And that's the way it was in Knick culture for a long time. And what we saw with this process is that, you know, things can get better. If you plan, if you have responsible leadership, if there is accountability, if you perform well when it matters, you can get to a better place. And that's true for this entire country. That's true for so many people in this country who are down. And they are down by design of a system that keeps them down. It doesn't have to be that way. And I think you need to believe that in order to really have to start pushing for it in a way that the Knicks fans did throughout this campaign. And it's a beautiful result, and I'm glad they were all rewarded. Now, applying this to what actually matters to all of us, that is not a game, I do not believe we are ready to see that we have gotten to a position of a win with the regime in Iran. I'm not sorry to tell you that. And that doesn't mean I hate my country. It means I love my country, and I'm really afraid about what's happening here. And I'll tell you why. Yes, the president announced that there is a deal between the U.S. and the regime in Iran. That does not mean there is. And that does not mean that it's what we need it to be, not just to justify all the money and the blood and the dissociation between what was supposed to be happening here at home. Okay? But because these people hate us. All right? And there's a reason that we've heard exactly what's in that like 40 times before. Because this president is all about the sell. And when he sells, it's not mere puffery. It's everything is the best. Everything is the most. But we need much more than hype in this situation. Okay? On this deal with this regime, there is too much quiet on what matters. Too much mixed messaging. Where are the terms? Why isn't Israel saying there is a deal? Why does the regime seem to see what happens next differently than the Trump folk? Okay? How can we feel good when the real threat, their nuclear ambitions, are nowhere in this alleged deal? Look, I get the president is selling this as the best deal ever. Here he is.
1: The deal's all signed, and the strait is already partially opened. As you know, they're doing a little hunting for a couple of mines.
2: When will the text of the MOU be released?
1: I think pretty soon. I would say, I mean, I want it to be released because it's a very powerful document. It's not like the Obama document, which was just a terrible document. This is a very powerful document, and I want it to be released. So probably pretty soon, I would say sometime after Friday.
27: Do you really believe that President Donald Trump wants this memorandum out? And it isn't? Do you believe that? You shouldn't. Look, this is not just another instance of Trumpery, okay? This matters. This regime is really dangerous, okay? They want to kill you. They want to kill me. They want to kill our kids. Do you understand that? Now, we spent billions and months and lost people, probably more than we likely even know. So I, again, am not sorry to be suspicious of this, not because I don't want him to succeed, but because I don't want it to be accepted that he has succeeded where we have not. Okay? And that doesn't mean I support the regime. That is stupid. Okay? It means I want to be sure that there's any chance that this gets better. So let's test it. First, just to be clear, the president could say it's so much better than the JCPOA. It's not even apples to apples. That was a multilateral deal, months and months in the making, about nukes. This is a memorandum of understanding, which has no operative legal effect, okay? And it absolutely rewards the regime for doing something that wasn't even part of the equation in the JCPOA. This is all about returning the Strait of Hormuz to where it was before the war, period. How much the regime gets, where it comes from, I don't know. Frozen assets, the Arabs, us, it's all fuzzy on purpose. But it will ultimately be a transfer of money to a regime that hates us. And yes, I bring this up to remind that doing that is exactly what Trump and his cabal on the right complained about with the JCPOA. And you have to bring it up as a point of hypocrisy because we have to stop having different standards of scrutiny of when you do it versus when they do it. If you want anything to get better, there should be one standard, okay? Now, again, I can't tell you how the JCPOA dealt with the Strait because it wasn't a thing. Okay, Obama hadn't given them an opportunity to take over the Strait and leverage the world the way happened this time. The regime did not have that leverage at that time. So to be fair, comparing whatever this becomes to the JCPOA is unfair because that was many months of specifics and negotiations with multiple players that had hooks into this regime. Will Trump and his cronies in 60 days of negotiations to come do what took the UN Security Council countries many months? You answer that for yourself. We will see, that's for sure. The reason that it is unlikely is that we had a lot more going for us then. We just did. Right now, you got Israel, maybe, and some flaky Arabs. Okay? The JCPOA, you're the United Kingdom, France, Russia, China, Germany, countries that had real leverage over the regime and could force them to comply, at least to a degree. We have none of that here. And huge X factor. Bibi Netanyahu says Israel will not be a party to this deal. That is a problem, not just because with one volley of munitions in Lebanon, which can totally be justified by defending themselves from what Hezbollah decides to do, because you know they don't want peace. And this can all be gone. Now, look, one can understand why Israel's leaders, especially this particular leader, especially with this particular right-wing coalition that is in power, one can understand why they see this differently than President Trump. This is what's keeping Bibi in power, is warrior mode. And they can be a spoiler. And Trump must use his leverage with Bibi as he has never before. He does not have the same ability to use leverage with the regime. And the regime now has much more leverage than it did with the JCPOA. Why? Two big reasons. One, the Strait of Hormuz, which is now a thing, and you're paying them off to return it to where it was before you did this way. And the second, and look, this is a matter of fact. It's not a feeling, okay? The President of the United States, Donald John Trump, unilaterally decided to exit the JCPOA and say it sucked. Doing that was absolutely a catalyst and a trigger to the regime's enrichment program that now haunts us. Do you understand? That's a thing. According to the regime, according to Israeli intelligence, a majority of the major enrichment of uranium that the regime has done, it has done so after Trump exited the JCPOA. Okay? You can say what you want about that deal and its flaws, and they were real and they were many. But once again, President Trump, through his own actions, absolutely exacerbated this situation, made it worse. Here's how we know. When the JCPOA was signed, Iran had 200 kilograms of uranium enriched near 20%. Okay? Well above fuel grade, nowhere near weapons grade, which is 90%. When Trump left the deal, how much highly enriched uranium did they have? Goose egg. Inside of a donut. It's what Israel says. It's what the country said. It's what the regime said. I know they lie, but everybody can't be lying because they all stood to lose. Okay? So why would they lie about something that they had a whole deal crafted to avoid? What do they have now? According to the IAEA, okay, that's who monitors it. Incomplete, weren't allowed in enough. This is a rough estimate, but this is what we have. Now the regime has 441 kilograms of highly enriched uranium to 60%, just below weapons grade levels. That's why we're in this situation. Not because the JCPOA put us in it. Him getting out of it put us in it. That's a matter of fact. Now, can you do better? We'll see. But you're going to pay him off just like you bitched about. You're going to pay him off. And yes, the president is responsible for having to do that. He created the leverage the regime has on the Strait. He gave them the opening to enrich, period. And now he's going to pay them off, just like happened in that deal that you said made that deal suck. The IRGC says they're getting immediate access to $12 billion in frozen assets overseas. The vice president says that's not true. But so why won't he show us the language? You tell me. If someone is saying something to you that is not reflective of the deal you made, why wouldn't you prove that to me? Why? Tell me. Why wouldn't you release the text? Also important, J.D. Vance is a sophisticated guy, okay? He did not shoot down reports that the regime could access a lot more money down the road, but listen to how he explains it.
3: The Iranians are saying that they're going to have access to a $300 billion reconstruction fund. True or false?
5: Well, Ed, that's the sort of thing they could have access to, funded by the Gulf Coast Coalition. We absolutely are open to the Gulf Coast countries investing in the reconstruction of Iran, but only if Iran ends their nuclear program.
27: If ifs and buts were cherries and nuts, we'd all have a beautiful Christmas. I'm telling you, this is all very tentative. The JCPOA gave Iran access to $50 billion of their own frozen assets, and everybody went crazy because you know what they're going to use that money for, and it doesn't matter that there are all these restrictions on how they could use the money. That's the exact same situation they're doing now with those frozen assets. And there's a $300 billion honeypot that the Arabs are supposedly going in for. Do we know that they're really going to do that? Never done it before. Maybe. The United States gave Iran $1.7 billion to settle an arms dispute that predated the regime. That's the money they got. Pallets of cash. Remember that bullshit? Now, they're giving way more than that, but it's totally explainable. Again, don't be hypocrites. If it was wrong then, it was wrong now. But here's the good news. It wasn't wrong then, and it's not wrong now. It's a risk. That's how this works. And it's a risk that this president created that we now have to deal with. Okay? And the $300 billion? I don't know. I have no idea. I haven't even seen what language they use. Okay? And again, yes, the president told us this was obliterated with the first set of bombs. And it clearly wasn't. And now they're going to have to pay more than ever to get us back to a position where we're still not going to be where we were when we made a deal that he said is the worst ever, but this is going to be the best ever. If that doesn't make sense to you, good. It means you're a critical thinker. So now let's discuss where we are and where we could be, better or worse. Former Mideast peace negotiator Aaron David Miller, president of the Jerusalem Center for Security and Foreign Affairs, Dr. Dan Diker, who's advised Israeli Prime Minister Benjamin Netanyahu throughout this war, and former Iranian political prisoner Kian Tajbakhsh, who now teaches at New York University. First, let's start with just a quick mention, good to have each and all of you, with who is not mentioned in this at all. And Kian, that's the people of Iran. This is really just about mollifying the regime at this point. What does that mean to you as someone who is so keenly aware of the suffering of the people that has happened and is going to continue?
6: Well, good to be with you again, Chris. I have to say it doesn't look good. In other words, I kind of look at this whole development with a heavy heart, because if you remember, in January, there was a big massacre of Iranian civilian protesters, unarmed, and President Trump announced to the world and to the Iranian people that he said, look, help is on its way, we have your back, be prepared to take over your government. Now, even if that was an unrealistic or over-ambitious hope, it was nonetheless a signal that the United States wanted to support the Iranian people.
27: Right.
6: Now we go forward. All of the talk about the Iranian people, the future of the people inside Iran, whether they're being imprisoned or executed or just being repressed, has all disappeared. We've heard nothing about that in the last few months, certainly not the last few weeks, and certainly not around this memorandum of understanding. And in fact, President Trump was quoted, I think, saying, well, I never really cared about regime change, which many people in Iran interpreted as saying, well, we don't really care about you. I wasn't serious about that. So, Chris, from inside Iran, what's going to happen, I think, is that there's a group of people who what I refer to as the politically resigned and the politically exhausted. These are people who are not pro-regime, but believe me, I think from now on, and people I'm talking to, that group, a group of people who are just going to be resigned to live under this regime and even support a deal that would strengthen the regime, they're going to support it because they say, well, what's the alternative?
27: We have to
6: live, and so that's what they're going to do, and it's just going to be there's going to be a no exit for them right now.
27: Dan, why should Bibi's resistance to this memo of understanding be taken seriously by the American people?
7: Chris, this memorandum of understanding, as you observed so eloquently in the opening, is only a Christmas wish list for the Iranian regime, and it, as well as much as Israel understands, this wish list constitutes no less than a suicide bomb massively towards the people of Israel, Jews, Christians, and Muslims, and Druze, all of them. As we speak, the Iranian regime, Hezbollah, is attacking Israel with missiles from Lebanon, while this MOA calls for a cessation of hostilities in Lebanon, meaning it prevents Israel from defending itself, a country the size of New Jersey, from the Iranian regime itself that continues to attack Israel while talking with the administration. This is the first time I can remember, Chris, since working and living in Israel for nearly 40 years, being a born and bred and raised New Yorker, that the Israeli political echelon that you know well, both the opposition and the coalition, mm-hmm. agree on one thing. This MOU is an existential danger to Israel if it becomes a deal. And that is why Netanyahu has said, Prime Minister, that Israel is not part of this deal because it must retain the right to defend itself against this apocalyptic, messianic, jihadistic death cult that is virtually 20 kilometers over Israel's northern border and over Israel's southern border in the Hamas.
27: So the good news is Aaron David Miller said a month or so ago that this is exactly where we were going to be. The bad news is that when you said it, you said, and then we're going to have a real problem. So here we are. We're going to pay them to put the strait back to the way it was before all this happened. And then what? Is there reason for optimism?
8: Look, Chris, let's be clear. We talked a lot about this. The Middle East, more often than not, I worked for administration from Jimmy Carter to Bush 43. Middle East, more often than not, is a place where American ideas on war making and peacemaking go to die. There have been exceptions. The 1991 Gulf War was a success. Jimmy Carter managed to bring Menachem Begin and Anwar Sadat to an agreement. Bill Clinton presided over Rabin's peace treaty with King Hussein. But by and large, we're like a modern-day Gulliver wandering around in a part of the world we don't understand, tied up by powers big and small, some of whom do not share our interests, and burdened by our own illusions. The best way to look at what's happening is this. This is just another round, Chris. It's another round in a historic half-century struggle between various Republican and Democratic administrations and the Islamic Republic of Iran. And I want to address one thing Ken said, because to me, this is head exploding. On Friday, if in fact there is this signing and the vice president of the United States or some senior American official, if he chooses not to attend, whether it's the president's best friend, Steve Witkoff, or son-in-law, Jared Kushner, doesn't matter. They're going to sit and sign and shake hands, perhaps with Mohammad Bahar Ghalibaf, former mayor of Tehran, who as much as any other Iranian official participated in the repression and suppression and oppression of the Iranian public. Trump thinks he's found his Iranian Delcy Rodriguez. Mm-hmm. Trump said the other day this regime is pragmatic. So forget Israel. I mean, I'm much more concerned about the strategic defeat that we are going to suffer. And by the way, the straits are not going to ever open to the degree with the sort of confidence that we saw on February 27. Iranians, for the first 60 days, according to the agreement, will probably not charge tolls. That may or not be in there. But mm-hmm. over time, they'll call it navigation fees. The Qataris, the Emiratis, some deal will be made, loans. And since money is fungible, half of the $24 billion in increments will be sent to the regime. And since it's fungible, they'll use

0: to fund their respective proxies, particularly their billion-dollar mm-hmm. proxy in Lebanon, which they haven't given up. So, again, my expectations have been low from this for the beginning, because it's a war of choice, Chris, in which we overestimated our capacity. I won't get into the Israeli angle. Let Dan speak to that. And we underestimated the capacity of our adversary. And that war of choice has now turned into a flawed, quote-unquote, peace of necessity, which is not in American interests, and it's not in Israel's interests. And it certainly, mm-hmm. as Keon knows, not in the interests of the 91 people who reside in Iran.
1: All right, guys, I got to leave it there. And as we get the details on what this is, whatever gets signed or doesn't get signed, I'd love to reconvene and give the audience perspective on what this means and what it doesn't. But I thank each and all of you, and I share your concern. I do not see this a step in the direction that we needed this to go. I would love to be wrong. We'll see. Aaron, thank you. Keon, thank you. Dr. Diker, thank you. Each and all, we'll reconvene. 4 minutes and 35 seconds coming up. We've discussed what this deal would mean or not mean for ending the war. It absolutely is going to be part of the backdrop of the midterms in November. Why? Well, why do you think we're not dealing with the affordability issues? Sure, will Congress, corporates get in their way? Sure, sure. But this has been a major distraction, okay? So let's have two members of Congress, two different sides of the aisle, make their case about what this means for us here. Next.
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4: Part of the mission of Why News Nation launched was to represent people from a variety of backgrounds with different thoughts and perspectives.
5: Our role is clear. News Nation has never been more needed. A place where people can come, and we're going to disagree, but with decency. It's about testing ideas, not testing people's patience. Hopefully, that's what we get more of.
6: The president says by the end of the week, we'll see the deal he's made with Iran to end the war. I got to tell you, it is a mystery that we do not need right now. We need to see the terms because, look, here's what we know. It is not a deal that is going to change the reality of uranium enrichment and any nuclear capabilities, not anytime soon. And did it come in time, or will it come in time, to allow our government to get back to the urgency of fixing what's happening in America, what's happening with this economy, what's happening in the minds and in the guts of voters as they head to the polls this fall? Let's ask two members of Congress, a Democratic member of Congress from Maryland, Johnny Olszewski, and Republican member of Congress from Missouri, Mark Alford. Good to have you both. Mark,
7: thank you, Chris.
6: How do you greet this preliminary step and what you think it will mean for folks back here at home?
7: Well, Chris, thanks for having me on. And Rep. Olszewski, good to see you. Look, I'm cautiously optimistic about this deal. We've got a deal, and part of it includes whether this has come out from the Memorandum of Understanding made public yet. The White House has told us that it does include no nuclear weapons for Iran, not now, not in the future, that the uranium-enriched material will be verified by the IAEA and will be neutralized by them, and verification steps all along the way. That is a big win for the American people. That is the number one reason that we took on this action, to eliminate the nuclear capabilities of the largest terrorist state in our history.
6: Johnny, that is exactly what the JCPOA is, was, except you had the biggest dogs in the pound with their teeth on the regime on that one. And this one, it's really just us and some flaky Arabs.
8: Yeah, Chris, thanks for having me on. It's good to see my colleague as well. But I'll also say I'm not going to hold my breath. This is the 40th time the president has said we had an agreement. And I will be measuring whatever comes out. And as a member of the Foreign Affairs Committee, I've had zero communication from the administration, as I've had zero communication throughout this war about what's happening and where we might be going. But I will be measuring this against the JCPOA, which was an imperfect agreement. But as you pointed out earlier, really ended the enrichment from the Iranian regime. And so if we are not at a better place in this new deal, we have to ask, what was it all for? The dozen plus service members who lost their lives, the tens of billions of dollars spent in the war, the price of the pump, the price of the grocery store. This is a president who promised to lower costs on day one. And instead, between tariffs and a war, my folks and Americans across this country are being absolutely crushed.
6: Mark, you're a straight shooter on domestic things. You're what we used to call a conservative. I don't know what it is now. I don't know. I don't know what the words are anymore. But when you go home and people say, man, things are hard and they've gone the wrong way, and I'm not sure what we had to, why we had to suffer this, what are you going to tell them?
7: Well, Chris, I'm in the district right now. I was down about 2 hours from my house, down almost on the Arkansas border, visiting with a dairy farmer. This is National Dairy Month. And the Buckners have been in business 26 years, and they don't know how much longer they can hang on because of commodity prices being so high to feed their dairy stock and, you know, the input costs. And, but let's face this, Chris, and look, there's plenty of blame to go around, but we've got to admit that the war on fossil fuels by the Biden administration was not a good idea. It raised the price of fertilizer. It raised the price of fuel for our farmers. It has put farmers out of business. And I realize that this action against Iran put further strain on our economy, on our families, on our farmers. But it had to be done, and it had to be done now. We could not afford to have a nuclear-armed Iran. And this deal, let's wait till we see what we have Friday. I think it's smart that the administration is not playing all of its cards, because when they have in the past, it gets into this big, my dad used to say a different word, but a different match, if you will, between the Iranians who want to save face and the Americans who have, you know, we've got a little bravado, right? I think it's wise that the administration is not laying it all out there. Let's get this signed Friday. And I think the American people will be happy that the Strait of Hormuz is going to be back open, whether you think it's just to where it was before all this happened or not. It's going to be back open. Oil is going to start flowing once again. And we're going to have prices at the pump go down, prices at the grocery store go down. The one big beautiful bill, the real repercussions are starting to kick in for that, the benefits for the American people. We saw that with some of the biggest tax refunds we have seen in my lifetime.
6: Purchasing power is the issue. And as you know, Congressman Olszewski, people are feeling that whatever wage increases that they've had, whatever additional funds had come their way, have been wiped out. Going into the midterms, do you think that the Democrats can beat a MAGA pushback of, yeah, things are bad, but it's because of Biden?
8: Well, I'll remind my colleague and your viewers that President Trump has been president for a year and a half. Republicans have had a trifecta in the United States Congress for the past year and a half. And so we can talk about some of the failings or concerns of the Biden administration. I wasn't in Congress then. I'm worried about what we can do for people right now. And the fact of the matter is 99% of all Americans are paying more in taxes and fees between the reconciliation package and the tariffs alone. That's before you factor in the impacts on groceries because of the war, because of gas increase costs because of the war. So people are being crushed, and I'm willing to work with anyone, Republican or Democrat, to find a solution. But to keep pointing back to President Biden, I think does a disservice to the fact that we have an obligation right now to do something to help the American people. And I'd also just add, you know, whatever deal or agreement might be signed on Friday, we got to remember this is just a dressed up ceasefire. This doesn't actually solve anything. And it's ending a problem that was created by President Trump himself. We're reopening the Strait.
6: I don't know that it ends.
8: Yes, the oil is flowing.
7: I disagree with that.
8: But that Strait of Hormuz was only opened or only closed because of the war that was initiated by President Trump.
7: Well, President Trump did not start this. It started 47 years ago with the Iranian hostage crisis, the fall of the regime back then in Iran, and this takeover by these Islamic nut jobs who wanted to rule the world and wipe out Western civilization as we know it. And thank God we have a president who stood up to these bullies, who continues to stand up to them. And no, it's not going to be perfect on Friday. There's still work to be done. But this is the first president that has really stood up with any teeth to make sure that the Americans first.
6: Look, here's the thing. That's a tough case to make, Mark. And it's your case to make. You're welcome to make it here. But, you know, this is a tough case because you're going to say he's the first one to stand up. They only have the uranium because he walked away from the deal. They only have the leverage
7: POA, Chris,
6: because they didn't prioritize the Strait of Hormuz in their campaign strategy here. So look, we'll see what deal they can make. I got to leave it here. But the American people are going to

0: middle-aged female voters. What's going on here, and is this making things better or more dangerous? Next.
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1: Nation launched almost 5 years ago today was to represent people from a variety of backgrounds with different thoughts and perspectives, to not pander to one side or another, to not alienate, but to listen.
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1: At the core, the best gift you can give someone is to listen to them and to respect how they feel. 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
3: According to a recent poll, a plurality of Democrats, 45%, said they should not protect majority-minority districts if it meant they may win fewer seats in Congress. And listen to this. 42% of blacks polled on this agree. So what's driving this? The Supreme Court changing aspects of the Voting Rights Act and GOP gerrymandering efforts. So it's created this interesting existential battle for Democrats, which is, do you win at all costs? Let's ask Democratic strategist Amisha Cross and progressive host of the Young Turks, Mr. Cenk Uygur. It's good to have you both. Cenk, good to see you. Amisha, good to see you. Amisha, help me understand this.
4: Well, I think that certain Democrats are actually taking a gamble here, understanding that the Supreme Court has made a decision. It's the law of the land, and they are trying to play in the field that they've been given instead of the one that they originally had. With that being said, to the polling that you just pointed out, obviously there were two different questions asked, and once the Supreme Court ruling got added to that question, people tended to change their minds. Fact of the matter is, no matter how you slice it, dice it, cut it, or redistrict it, the Democratic Party, particularly across the South, but the Democratic Party does not win without black votes, point blank, period. Mm-hmm. And as they continue to water down and redistrict, and I'm not just talking about majority-minority districts, we're talking about redistricting writ large. What they have done is create these carve-outs that make it essentially very, very difficult for black people to access the polls. And that's one to play majorly in the 2028 election, not so much in 2026. We'll definitely see those results in 2028. And unfortunately, the DNC has not taken as strong of a stance as many in the black community would want them to take. Quite frankly, some of them, up to and including Debbie Wasserman Schultz in Florida, are actually trying to win in those previously historically black districts. So we have seen cases where there are Democrats who think that they can, you know, best the system and be able to become more competitive in certain areas. I, for one, don't think that's going to happen. The backbone of the Democratic Party is black voters and black people, particularly middle age and older black people. Without those folks at the polls, Democrats are dead in the water.
3: Cenk, how do you see it?
5: Yeah, look, this involves two things that I can't stand. One is gerrymandering, the other is identity politics. So gerrymandering is, as you know, where instead of the voters picking the politicians pick their own voters. It's disgusting. It's ruined our democracy. But when the Republicans say they're going to pick up 19 new seats, you have no choice but to counter them. Otherwise, you're doing unilateral surrender. Now, when it comes to this whole thing about what kind of districts it should be, I don't know. Maybe I'm biased because I'm from such a small minority. But if you told me, do you care more about a Turkish American district or a Democratic district? Well, of course I care more about a Democratic district because I care about the policies, because the policies affect minorities. Whether it's someone who is black or brown or white is, to me, a lot less relevant than what policies they're in favor of. So if it means picking up more Democratic seats, I think it's a no-brainer. Obviously, that's the direction you go.
3: Yeah, the problem
4: that
3: is...
4: That sounds good because Cenk doesn't have
3: you're,
4: a history
3: you're leveraging everything. Yeah, you're leveraging everything on something that you kind of owe.
4: We have an issue in this country where black people have consistently been blocked for access at the polls. We've consistently seen maps redrawn. This isn't actually a new thing. And we've seen push out of black voters and black voter choice for quite some time. That is literally a cornerstone of this country and its failed democracy in many ways, to be able to cut, slice, and dice where and when black people have access to the polls. Yes, we would all love to see policies that we agree with happen, but we have to be very real and honest about history and how it is playing out right now.
5: No, hold on. Now, look, first of all, if you're saying that I'm not from a disadvantaged enough minority, I was born Muslim.
4: I said you don't have the history that my people in this country.

0: You're putting words in my mouth. I said, you do not have the history that my people do in this country. Therefore, your context is severely different.
1: Okay, no, I'm not buying any of this. So, look, number one.
0: You don't have to buy it. Like, pick up a history book.
1: Okay, can I say something?
0: You learn how we got the Voting Rights Act.
1: Or do you have to, like, dominate the conversation because of your race or something?
2: All right, make your point. So listen, make your point, Cenk.
1: Okay. So, yeah, I know the history in this country, and it's a super ugly history that I'm totally opposed to. But are you claiming that Democrats are discriminating against black people on purpose of the way the Republicans did during the civil rights era and beyond? Because that's preposterous. Do you think Democrats are being racist against black people?
0: I think that you are putting words in my mouth.
2: Yeah, this
1: So you're going to cost us districts?
2: Well, no,
1: why?
2: Because you
1: want a couple of more people that are super elite African-Americans, and you want power for them, but not for actual African-American voters who would benefit
0: that's
1: from
0: not
1: Democratic
0: what I said
1: policies?
0: Either, and I think that's not what I said either. And what All I right. am saying is that if you redraw districts in California, you add more seats there. You add more seats in Illinois. You add more seats in Michigan. Add more seats in New York. That doesn't mean anything to the black voters who are in Louisiana, who are in Texas, who are in Florida, who are in Georgia, and some of those hardest hit places where we continue to see disenfranchisement. If you want to go and try to twist words, you can play that with somebody else, but you're not going to play it with me.
2: No, I get the point, and it's a real question. We'll see how this plays out. I got to jump. I appreciate both of you for motivating and perspective on this. But Amisha, I hear you on it. Cenk, thank you very much. Final thought next.
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2: There is a fundamental choice that we are struggling with. 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
6: 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And here at News Nation, that responsibility is met with factual reporting day in and day out.
27: She had a lot of questions.
7: I do.
6: I do have a lot of questions, and that's because our viewers expect answers.
7: So who's in power right now?
6: News for All Americans means speaking to every American on every side of the political aisle, showing all sides of the story and answering the questions that they have.
2: The two components here, how they sell this memorandum of understanding and how it stands up to what we see on paper and what happens next. But most importantly, the real question, the only question is, what does it mean back here at home? Prices tend to go up like a rocket and come down like a feather. That's from Keynesian economics. It's not for me. That is the metric that will matter for the midterms, and we'll all be watching it together. Leland Vittert takes the coverage now.
28: The Keynesian economics for the win.
2: Always Keynesian.
28: There we go.
2: Milton Friedman sprinkled in there too, but always Keynesian.
28: I'm more of a Friedman guy, but I hear you. Chris, great show. Friends, welcome to the program. Live look at Beirut, keeping an eye on the fighting between Israel and Hezbollah. It has still been happening despite the U.S.-Iran deal. President Trump is in France. He met with G7 leaders today. He's asleep for the night, and he had a lot to say about his deal with Iran.
29: But I think a lot of great things are going to happen in the Middle East right now, and very importantly, the oil is plummeting down, and the stock market is shooting up like a rocket today. But and the main thing is that Iran will not have a nuclear weapon. They fully agreed to that.
28: Iran's pinky promise not to have a nuclear weapon is not worth the sand it is written in. Bill O'Reilly with us in moments on why Trump pivoted from listening to Rubio and Hegseth to Vance. Alexandria Ocasio-Cortez's control of the Democratic Party grows. Former advisor Dan Turrentine on whether AOC's activist class is writing checks the voters simply will not cash. First, though, now our Why It Matters segment. If the Iran deal has taught us anything so far, what you want to call the deal, this memorandum of understanding to have more talks, J.D. Vance is now in the driver's seat for the Trump administration. Rubio and Pete Hegseth, who were leading the charge on Iran, are now nowhere to be found. President Trump, it appears, basically told Vance, Witkoff, and Jared Kushner to make the deal happen. He seems far less concerned about what is in the deal than that there is something to announce.
30: Yeah, so the MOU, Jake, is about a page and a half. So it is a very general document, but this has been very much part of the conversations that we've had with the Iranians. And on a number of issues, we are going to have to figure this stuff out during the technical negotiation phase. But what the MOU does is set up a framework whereby the Iranians get the benefits of the bargain by meeting their obligations under the bargain.
28: Okay. At best, the Iran deal is a deal to talk about another deal that might get us close to something around Obama's nuclear deal. And to be fair, there's perhaps some additional teeth. Barack Obama basically predicted this.
3: Doubtful that any agreement that arises is going to be significantly different or a significant improvement from the deal that we had in the first place.
28: And by the way, when people attack that deal as a bad deal, they were right. The most telling thing about this current memorandum of understanding, the 1.5-page, very general document, is that Donald Trump and J.D. Vance will not show it to us. Trump says it will be released after it's signed on Friday. We have no idea what the metrics are or the payoffs for Iran, and understandably, the vice president was pressed on this.
4: The Iranians are saying that they're going to have access to a $300 billion reconstruction fund. True or false?
30: Well, Ed, that's the sort of thing they could have access to, funded by the Gulf Coast Coalition, so long as they honor their end of the obligation.
28: And as we learned from the JCPOA, the Obama nuclear deal, money is fungible. Vance is correct. It's not just money and sanctions relief from the United States, but from the rest of the Gulf. We know what the Iranians do with money. They support terrorism. They've been doing it for 1,400 years. That's what Shia Islam is. And long before they get that money, the moment the U.S. Navy lifts its blockade of American oil, Iran and the IRGC get a new lease on life. J.D. Vance's sales techniques perhaps need some help. He has gone on a massive media tour trying to sell the deal. Team Trump is telling us a lot about the things that they want to be in the deal, that they hope will become true. Rarely has the White House felt so alone in trying to declare victory. The left says Trump got played. The right says Trump got played. The truth is probably somewhere in the middle.
8: I think this is on track to be the worst deal in American diplomatic history.
9: There's talk of a reconstruction fund of hundreds of billions of dollars. They'll be like doing a Marshall Plan for Germany while the Nazis were still in power.
10: If this is Donald Trump's version of winning, I don't think we can stand much more winning.
11: The proof that it is a bad deal is that this White House says they have signed the deal and they will not release the text to the American people.
12: An additional $300 billion to rebuild what Trump and Netanyahu decided to bomb. This is a bunch of bull.
28: Go back and read Trump's book, Art of the Deal. He tells you exactly how he does things. For many things in real estate and public opinion, if you say something like, this is the greatest deal enough times, it kind of becomes true. However, the art of the deal doesn't work with religious warriors hell-bent on spreading Shia Islam around the world. We got to be fair about this. If Trump delivers everything he says this deal will deliver, free passage through the Strait of Hormuz without Iranian tolls or regulation, the end of the Iranian nuclear program in a verifiable and complete way, not just a pause, and that the Iranians stop once and for all funding terrorism. That will be incredible. It will be unquestionably great for him and a huge win for America, a huge win for the world. I'll remain cautiously pessimistic. The Iranians giving up on their nuclear program, keeping the Strait of Hormuz open and stopping to fund terrorists is getting them to go against 1,400 years of Shia Islam. It's like teaching my dog, Dutch, an overweight black lab, not to beg for bacon as I cook on Saturday morning. It is possible, but not very likely. Bill O'Reilly, anchor of the No Spin News, author of Confronting Evil, host of the We'll Do It Live podcast, upon which I will be a guest later this week and honored to do it. Bill, what is the fairest way to judge what the administration has put out and what the Iranians have said?
13: You can't judge it now because you don't have the facts. So I don't know whether you saw our friend Chris Cuomo demanding to know 48 hours after the deal was announced by President Trump what exactly is in it. Who would do that? Who would do that? Who would give critics of the deal and the opposition, the mullahs, 5 days to go dissemble the deal? What kind of a moron would do that? And I'm not calling Cuomo a moron. I'm just saying it doesn't matter. if Friday is D-Day, if Friday the deal is signed or not, then we'll all know. But it's not like we're voting on a referendum on this deal.
28: Right.
13: It's like not like the people have any power. The representatives do. And they'll see what comes about on Friday.
28: Yeah.
13: That's some kind of craziness.
28: Well, J.D. Vance says it's a very general document. That's a page and a half. So there's a lot there. But why do you think Trump pivoted from Rubio and Hegseth, who were very hawkish and I think clear-minded on what the Iranians were up to and what would be required to bring them to their knees, to J.D. Vance's wanting to have something on paper to move past this?
13: I think that the logical answer, and I don't know for sure, is that it's much easier for Trump to communicate directly with Vance. So Vance is basically going to say what Trump says. Now, there are so many things here that are just misreported, and it's purpose. They misreport on purpose. Within 5 minutes of Trump announcing the deal over the weekend, CNN was already trashing the deal. Already trashing it. They had no idea what it was or what it will be, what it might become. They're trashing it. A guy named Nick Robertson, you know him, because you were in the Middle East and he's there. And I knew that was going to happen. No matter what the deal is, the Democrats are going to trash it. And so is the media. So Trump knows that. So basically, he said to me, because I briefly talked to him, look, the things that we have said all along are going to come true. If they don't come true, then it's a legacy play for Donald Trump. He loses credibility. And it's very fascinating to me, who wrote Confronting the Presidents, to watch the battle of the legacies, which should be a News Nation program, between Obama and Trump. So the Trump people are saying Obama blew it, and he allowed all this money to go into Iran and got nothing out of it. And the Democrats said, oh, no, no, the Iranians stopped their nuclear pursuit, which is absolutely false.
28: Right.
13: Why did we bomb the Natanz?
28: Well, the other
13: irony.
28: Well,
13: why did that take place?
28: Because Trump pulled out of the nuclear deal. But the irony, of course, and I think I'm making your point here, is that the same Democrats who were saying how wonderful the Obama deal is are saying that Trump would be going back to the Obama deal and how terrible that is. Your point about the politics is well made. I think that this is far more important than politics, because the mullahs are something that you know a lot about, which is they are evil. That is different. That is not a debate over who should pay for health care. That is over survival of the world. Here's J.D. Vance talking about exactly why he thinks this negotiation with people who want us all dead is a good thing. Take a listen.
30: This is how wars ultimately get settled. If you go back to World War II, if you go back to World War I, if you go back to every major conflict in human history, they all end with some kind of negotiation.
28: Give him the benefit of the doubt that the World War I thing was just a slip up. But you know a lot about confronting evil. You wrote in Confronting Evil, the only way to truly confront evil is to kill it, because it will never change. Why is that different with the mullahs and the Islamic Revolutionary Guard?
13: Well, you're emasculating them. So Little Rocket Man is an evil guy, and North Korea has got a nuclear weapon, right?
28: He does, and he's not. He's vastly different than the Iranians.
13: He's still evil, and he'd kill you if he could.
28: He doesn't want to conquer the world and spread Islam.
13: The way that Trump disarmed Little Rocket Man was through flattery. And making a deal with Xi that, look, you got to keep this guy under control because your economy is going to go first. And it worked. There are a variety of different ways you can deal with evil. Now, in Iran, the Israelis say openly, we're not going to be part of this. We're not going to be a part of the deal. No matter what deal Trump makes, the Israelis are not going to sign it. They're not going to be on board. That's a tell, a big tell, because the Israelis want the ability to strike back anytime they want for any attack on them. And I don't blame Israel. But the United States' goals are different than Israel's. We're different. And what you have here is the Trump administration is trying to diminish the power of the mullahs. Whatever the press says, this is going to make the mullahs look weak in the eyes of their own people, okay? Because they have to go to Geneva, they have to sign this thing, and the thing is going to have a bunch of stuff in it that the crazy jihadists aren't going to like. All right? It's going to. Now, as far as other stuff, the Strait of Hormuz, all, that's going to take on its own. It's the nukes that are the big thing. And today Don't interrupt me. Today it was reported, and I believe this is true. And when I say I believe it's true, that means I know it's true. There isn't going to be any money to Iran unless the weapons inspectors go in. Okay? That's the key to unlocking the frozen funds. And there's not going to be any money on the part of the United States Treasury either. It's going to be, as J.D. Vance mentioned, the Arab states that want this
28: to be
13: closed
28: down. I'm not sure why that's relevant in terms of what the mullahs are going to do with the money. Number one, and number two, the second that the naval blockade is lifted, the Iranians get flush with cash again because they can sell oil. Why are we taking our boot off the neck of the mullahs when they've shown us who they are and they've shown us that they play for concessions in time? Why take our boot off their neck until they've actually done one thing, anything, that is a good deed? They haven't done a single thing, and they're getting a concession from the United States. Why is that a good idea?
13: It's not really a concession. It's a, you do this, and the nuclear thing is number one. And then we'll unfreeze some money that you have in banks. I'm of the mind that it's better for the United States and the world, all right, to allow these mullahs to devolve, their power to devolve. Mm. Because in the long run, the Persians, you know, may have had enough. 80% inflation there now. This is not going to make the mullahs look good. And the United States economy and the world economy is getting hammered.
28: Yep.
13: All of those things are in play.
28: Well, Bill,
13: and you got to deal with them if you're a realistic person.
28: Yeah. I think, Bill, we may have found a time that you are more optimistic than I am, which is a good thing on a Monday afternoon. It's good to see you. Or evening.
13: Thanks for having me.
28: All right. She's become the king and queen maker of the left. Her candidates are surging like never before. I am AOC. Hear her roar next.
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8: I happen to think she is an incredibly intelligent person. And in the best sense of the word, a very, very good politician.
9: There is always money for conflict and war. There is never enough money for health care, housing, child care, wages. Every American deserves the dignity of health care as a right. If you want to change the Democratic Party, we got to change the kind of Democrats that get elected to serve in Congress.
10: Oh boy, Congresswoman Alexandria Ocasio-Cortez, more widely known as AOC, saw the shift before most Democrats did. Bernie-style politics from liberalism to socialism. It's paying off. Polling shows her leading the 2028 Democratic presidential primary field at 26%. That's ahead of Gavin Newsom. That's ahead of Kamala Harris. It's ahead of Josh Shapiro. Fast forward to now. AOC isn't just echoing the Bernie Sanders movement. She is leading it. Her attacks on billionaires and out-of-touch Washington elites are resonating with everyday Americans who feel ignored. Understandably, feel ignored. Axios reports in the last month, four progressive House candidates she's endorsed in open primaries have cruised to victory, making her an early kingmaker as she weighs her 2028 presidential one. Fans and critics alike agree on one thing. Her endorsement matters. With us now, former Democratic advisor, co-host of The Huddle, Dan Turrentine. Good to see you, my friend.
11: Really great
10: Thank
11: to be
10: you.
11: Here.
10: Is AOC the Donald Trump of 2016 or the Ron DeSantis of 2024?
11: Oh, great question. I think she's going to start as the Donald Trump. I mean, she is likely going to be the heir apparent to Bernie Sanders, who came close in 16, came close in 20 to winning the election. Leland, from a mechanical standpoint, she's going to raise more money than anyone online. No problem getting volunteers, earn media every time she speaks. And she understands the attention economy, just like Donald Trump. She's very nimble online. She loves to troll people. She can give as good as she gets. She's going to be a force if she runs.
10: There has been some big miscues for her when she has

0: forced to talk about things other than the hyperbole of more free stuff. This was her when she was sort of at a big moment in the Munich Security Conference, chose to go there, chose to do this, and, well, fell flat on her face.
1: Would and should the U.S. actually commit U.S. troops to defend Taiwan if China were to move?
2: You know, I think that this is such a, you know, I think that this is a, this is, of course, a very longstanding policy of the United States.
0: Ready for prime time?
3: Well, this is the thing. She is historically been kind of coddled within the blue media bubble. And when she gets out of that bubble, she has struggled a little bit. You just saw, you know, right there. The other, and this is somewhat related, Leland. The history of progressives winning these swing state general elections is terrible, right? It's one thing to win to endorse a candidate in a primary and they win. It's a whole other thing to do it statewide and see that candidate win. So can she expand her coalition? Can she get out of her comfort zone and be nimble? Germany was not a good start for her on that front.
0: Okay, so what you're picking up on, I think, is something I wrote in War Notes, warnotes.com, to subscribe for free. I know you do as well. This may be one of these situations where the activist class is writing checks that the voters won't cash. They're picking, kind of like Republicans did in 2022 and 2020, they're picking candidates that the general election voter bloc in these swing states want nothing to do with.
3: Well, look, we're going to see. There's two states that I'm watching. One is Maine, where, you know, Graham Platner, you've talked about, and others. The other one is the Michigan Senate Democratic primary. There are three candidates that represent the spectrum. The question is these days, are voters hearing the policy, which he's talking about health care and the system being rigged, or are they hearing the attacks and the trolls? We're going to find out. Donald Trump had a secret there. People heard his platform, and Democrats just heard all the outrage and pulled their hair out and said, how could anyone vote for him? But talk to the voters to say, oh, I'll tell you why I'm voting for him. A, B, C, and D.
0: The policies. And this is what she talked about, that she wants to change the country.
4: They assume that my ambition is a title or a seat. And my ambition is way bigger than that. My ambition is to change this country.
0: You could have almost heard Donald Trump saying that.
3: Oh, exactly. Look, she is going to...
0: There's a lot of people who want the country changed.
3: Absolutely. And look, she is going to have to lay out a vision for the country of what are you going to do, right? Go back to what ultimately even tripped up, you know, Kamala Harris, where Elizabeth Warren fumbled in 2020. Medicare for all. Are you totally for it? Well, I've got a few. And the base kind of split apart and the moderate said no. She is going to have to show, what is it I am for? Can I bring in new voters? We'll see. That again, the history of her progressives is that's where they struggle.
0: Yeah, it's hers to lose right now.
3: Yes.
0: Good to see you, my friend.
3: Thank you very much.
0: Hollywood's hottest news site is suddenly very interested in Washington. How Hollywood for Ugly People became the hottest story in America.
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0: Last night's UFC fight at the White House, whatever you thought about it, really drove home one thing that is unquestionably true. Washington of 2026 is about optics, pageantry, power. They used to always say, and it's true, that D.C. is Hollywood for ugly people, and it makes sense. Both towns are known for drama on and off camera, pettiness, pursuit of money and power, with few reliable metrics of success. What makes someone a good actor, a good politician, has a lot in common. So it kind of makes sense that there's really only one outlet that both Democrats and Republicans greet with a truly remarkable amount of candor and fear. And it is the newest journalism crew in D.C., right out of Tinseltown.
18: Are we going to have a female president first or a gay president?
19: Well, we don't know if we've already had a gay president.
20: Do you want Tom Keene back in Congress?
21: Where is he? No, seriously. It's embarrassing. We're supposed to be the party that is against campaigning from the basement.
22: I hear you're one of the fittest senators. Is that true?
23: Whoa, you know, I got to say, kind of a low bar around there.
0: TMZ has arrived in D.C. The co-managing editors, dare I say, co-stars of TMZ D.C. with us now, Charlie Cotton and Jacob Wasserman. Gents, good to see both of you. I don't want to say I take this interview personally, but there are more journalists in D.C. than there are Knicks fans in New York right now. What did you guys think that all of us capital J journalists in D.C. were missing?
24: Well, I think that, you know, the on the street style spontaneity of TMZ mixed with our voice, which is basically a regular man, regular woman type voice. I think maybe DC was missing a little bit of that touch. I find, you know, the journalists who work here are all very good at what they do, but maybe they, you know, talk a lot about policy rather than something kind of emotional or personal, okay. Which someone in middle
0: America. Of all, Charlie, let me just clear this up. Okay, we're great at what we do. Just ask us, all of us. We all tell you that. Okay, so Jacob, to this point, what does people who watch something like this show that probably have more of an interest in the politics of it, what do they need to know about what TMZ, what the stories that TMZ are going after?
25: I think Charlie just hit it on the head. I mean, we're after emotion. And the fact of the matter is, I think a lot of people in America can only name maybe five or so politicians. And we don't want to just talk to the people who make the rounds on cable news. We want to get to know everybody. And there are hundreds of people here. And a lot of them have very interesting stories and personalities. You know, going on podcasts and showing off your brand has been such a key part of being electable and politics in 2026. I think me and Charlie are just adding to that by being on the Hill and maybe asking pop culture questions about their personal lives, but also trying to hold them accountable when it comes to some policies and big political issues.
0: All right, so Charlie, you've been with TMZ in Hollywood. I know Jacob was in DC, in New York as well. What is the similarities of Hollywood and DC other than the general level of attractiveness is lower in DC?
24: Don't say that about you guys. We find you guys quite attractive as well. What we do is very similar, to be honest. Like, I've been working for TMZ for 13 years, primarily at LAX, and I'll always go up to a celebrity and say, hey, could I grab a few minutes? You know, this is what I want to, I try to be respectful, right? Same thing here. Like, you know, I'll just go, exactly the same thing.
0: Okay,
24: go
0: up so to the, this was you guys at work last night with Shane Gillis after the UFC fight.
26: And lastly, Michelle Obama is a man. Am I right, America?
27: What do you think of him saying Michelle Obama's a man?
28: I didn't love that.
27: Didn't love it? How come?
29: Jump in a sec.
28: Why did you think?
27: A lot of people have said the opposite. That's why I...
28: Oh, I don't like that.
0: So, Charlie, you sort of have to be ready, though, even though you're going to be respectful, that they're not going to really like the conversation.
24: I guess, I mean, I don't think Shane Gillis is an example of that. I think he had it on his mind when he was exiting the event at the White House. And I was kind of surprised by his answer there because he's an edgy comedian. Like, he crosses the line a lot of times. And so I was expecting him to share the opinions of others that I had interviewed as well and say, look, it was funny, like, get over it. But yeah, to my surprise, and I guess to the surprise of a lot of people, because a lot of people have enjoyed the clip, is that this guy, it was too far for him.
0: All right. Look, and I think there's a lot of politicians, you're going to find this, you already have, who aren't really sort of expecting your guy's style. For example, Ted Cruz. Take a listen.
30: January 6th rioters, do you think they should be eligible for this sort of slush fund?
31: You know, I'm not surprised you're worried about that, but I'm curious, were you worried at all
1: when Joe Biden was weaponizing the Department of Justice.
30: I don't want to talk about Joe Biden.
1: I know you don't. I understand you got a political agenda. Why are you not concerned about the abuse of
30: because
1: power?
30: I'm concerned about this today.
1: I know. You're concerned about it.
30: So you won't answer the question?
1: Your political agenda.
30: It's no agenda. Are you going to answer the question, sir?
0: So have you guys had to sort of relearn what you're covering to go from covering Hollywood to now covering politics?

0: You said we pay for scoops. That's not the case. We do not pay for information. We pay for photos and videos.
1: Fair enough.
0: Every other news outlet, but we're not here to pay people for information.
2: And a lot of the politicians, like, I know that Ted Cruz interview might seem a bit like combative, but you know, I've seen him since. And, you know, we've got a good working relationship. And, like, I don't think he is reluctant to have an interview like that again. He's trying to say what his piece. I'm trying to, you know, hold him accountable. And so I don't think these politicians are running away from us. Quite the opposite, actually. They're all running towards us, it seems.
1: There is something interesting, and I think especially a guy like Cruz, I've interviewed him, I've had combative interviews with him as well. Game respects game at some level, especially in D.C. Hey, we're going to have you guys back. You guys are doing some really interesting stuff, and I think making us all a little bit better and on our toes. Thanks for joining us. Charlie, Jacob?
2: Cheers.
0: Thank you.
2: Appreciate it.
1: Cheers, guys.
3: I must warn you all, this is the second commencement speech I've ever given. The first was literally in my backyard.
1: So brave. Graduation season, that special time of year when parents who paid $250,000 for their kid to major in interpretive dance get to watch them hammer the last nail into the coffin of their career prospects. All in the name of social justice. This time, a bunch of Stanford grads walked out on the Google CEO, Sundar Pichai, also a Stanford alum. You can see them holding Palestinian flags and signs. Never mind the irony of these people protesting for Palestine and for a religion that wants nothing to do with them and would gladly demean and completely hold hostage half of them as women and turn them into slaves, but I digress. They claim to be protesting Google's business dealings with Israel. Like many socialists and Marxists these days, they want revolution. The cause, of course, is less important. And there is a revolution going on. It's the artificial intelligence revolution, which is also wildly unpopular at college graduation.
4: Time magazine selected its person of the year for 2025. And this time it was the architects of artificial intelligence. Interesting.
5: AI is rewriting production as we sit here. I know it. Deal with it. Like I said, it's a tool.
6: The rise of artificial intelligence is the next industrial revolution.
1: Gotta know your audience. Of course, the irony would be using AI and facial recognition to figure out who the protesters are, who would want to hire them. Google probably would not, but social justice warriors can always find a place. The Google CEO emigrated to the United States from India, made himself a billionaire. Socialists don't like billionaires, and they certainly would not have liked his message.
7: Choose optimism. This might not ring true to you at this moment. The world is going through a lot. Global conflicts, economic anxiety, a rewiring of technology, information overload, all at a fast pace. For me, it's helpful to remember that each generation has faced hardship in their own way. We don't get to choose the world we graduate into, but we do get to choose how we frame our circumstances.
1: Maybe it's a good idea the socialists walked out. Just those few sentences of optimism would have threatened the socialist safe space. They don't like to be happy. Graduation is about entering the real world with real challenges. For the Stanford protest crew, I predict a rough entry. We first wrote about this in War Notes, your chance for an inside look at the show every day. It is free at warnotes.com. There's also a daily video that comes out now with our first thoughts on the day where we first told you about how we viewed the Iran deal and some other interesting stuff with J.D. Vance. I'll see you on social media at Leland Vitter, warnotes.com, to subscribe. The United Kingdom wants to join Australia in banning social media for kids. They will soon find out what parents across America already know. Easier said than done.
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14: It looks like the government has decided not just to copy the Australian ban, but to go even further.
15: It's a landmark moment, and it comes after campaigning by families who believe the current system led to the deaths of their children.
16: The ban announced this morning does nothing to remove the harms that the platforms are purveying.
17: For years, the tech gurus in Silicon Valley have told us that protecting kids from the poison of social media is a parenting issue. They say the government should stay out of it. Now the United Kingdom is, well, ignoring them. Today they announced a social media ban for kids under the age of 16, following Australia, which did it 6 months ago. The apps banned include TikTok, YouTube, Snapchat, Instagram, Facebook, X, and the others on the screens of anybody 16 and under. Students in England, not surprisingly, unhappy.
18: You please put your hands up, those of you who welcome the ban. Hands up for those who welcome the ban. What was your screen time over the weekend?
19: 9 hours.
18: 9 hours. So suddenly you're going to have a lot more time to fill. And what will you do?
19: Stare at a wall.
17: Jillian?
20: I mean, that's a little extreme, I think, but she is a teenager. I mean, it could have been worse. You stare at a wall. Look, first off, it isn't really working well in Australia because two-thirds of the kids are bypassing it with a VPN. And then it just makes the situation worse because all of the FOMO that they get when they're not on the platform is real because two-thirds of their friends are still on the platform and they're not.
17: Yeah.
20: And I'll tell you this, with my kids, we use it, you know, sparingly. My son follows sports on there. My daughter follows pop culture on there.
17: Didn't your son follow Charlie Kirk for a while?
20: He did. In fact, he follows you, Leland. Oh, well, this is kind of more to the point.
17: I always apologize to those who follow me because I don't even know myself where I'm going. But hey, this brings up an important point, though, right? Is this really the government's purview? I'm here, I'm from the government, I'm here to help. Most dangerous words in the English language. So much of conservatism talks about the power of parents, and yet those same people turn around and say, well, the government needs to be the ones to take care of my kids and ban social media.
20: That's not necessarily the case here. I mean, kids aren't allowed to drink, they're not allowed to smoke, they're not allowed to do a bevy of things, and we're currently trying to block them from doing sex changes. Like, conservatives are definitely invested in blocking kids from engaging in harmful behavior, and it is proven that social media can be very harmful. There are toxic algorithms, it diminishes their executive functioning, it can make them depressed, they can engage in self-harm. Like, it's definitely not great for them. So the question becomes, is there a PG platform? And that's what I would recommend. One with a parent dashboard so you can see what they're looking at. One that doesn't have like buttons or comment sections, that doesn't target them with toxic algorithms. That would be a great start. I think
17: that will not make any money.
20: Of course it'll make money. Listen, of course it will make money. And I think it's a heck of a lot better than a ban. You can advertise to them. They just can't access things that are inappropriate. And they simply do not need the affirmation of like, dislike. That's just, it's okay. Hard on adults, let alone young kids.
17: I am not a parent, so I speak from a position of understandable ignorance in this situation. But it is amazing to me, including that girl, who had no idea what to do other than stare at a wall if she couldn't stare at her screen, how addicted they are to their phones. Here's some more kids reacting to the ban.
21: I think the issue is right now is the lack of guidance from parents. So I really think it should be the parents' responsibility to guide us children.
22: It maybe shouldn't have been banned. Maybe it should be more restricted so you can't talk to people that you don't know or just people that aren't very nice.
17: Love it that even the kids are saying it should be up to my parents, which comes back to how much of this is it's so hard for parents to say no to their kids.
20: Listen, you have to tackle it on a myriad of fronts. So we limit the kids' screen time. They have a digital curfew. But the reality is, you can't be there all the time. They go to friends' houses, they access things that they shouldn't, across the board, not just on social media. And I think the one kid who said a restricted platform, now that young gentleman was definitely onto something, in my opinion.
17: All right. I think what's amazing in the UK is they're blocking Facebook, TikTok, X, Instagram, YouTube, Kick, Twitch. The one that they're not blocking is Blue Sky, which is the more liberal of all these social media platforms.
20: That's I did not know that. That is sadly not surprising.
17: Not surprising?
20: No, it's sadly not surprising.
17: Do your kids listen to these bans when you give them to them?
20: They don't have a choice. The phone has restrictions. I take the phone at night. Yeah. It really is something that, yes, you have to be responsible for. But, like, your kid can go to a friend's house and smoke a vape. I say no. It's not in our house. They cannot buy it. But this is my point. It should be hard for them to buy. It should be hard for them to access.
17: Yeah, it's kind of like, as you point out, like, vapes. Australia, though, the ban is floundering. 6 months in, many teens are already back on the platforms they're supposed to be blocked from. Duh. The ban's benefits may fall to the next generation. So you would not favor this in America.
20: I favor a PG platform. Okay. And again, this isn't working because they're using VPNs to
17: right.
20: get around
17: the
20: it.
17: Kids
20: they're
17: are
20: not
17: smarter
20: stupid.
17: Than the parents trying to figure out how to do it. It is telling to me
20: exactly.
17: that the tech titans always say that they don't allow their kids to have any of these things. Their kids have, you know, board games and LinkedIn logs. Jillian, thank you very much, as always.
20: Well, thanks for having me.
17: One great thing about America when we come back.
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17: The Tartan Army, a.k.a. Scottish soccer fans, have invaded the United States and are discovering some of the things that make America special. Apparently, they don't have cheerleaders in Scotland. If you spend any time there, you'd understand why. They also celebrated their first win since 1990 outside America's oldest pub, Bell in Hand, singing Sweet Caroline. Katie Pavlich with us now. You know, Katie, what I think is amazing is how surprised all of these foreigners are when they come to America to experience America.
9: You know, I think it shows that it matters to see it in real time and in person.
17: Yes.
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17: Bucky's.
9: Bucky's, all the amazing things.
17: If you've
9: things
17: never been to a
9: America,
17: Waffle
9: America.
17: House at 2 a.m., just saying.
9: Yeah, or other diners of choice, right? Yeah. So all good stuff. There will be more of it, as you
17: we
9: say.
17: We will and, highlight it all.
9: Yes, indeed. Great to see you, Leland. Have a great night, and we'll see you tomorrow. Hello, welcome to Katie Pavlich Tonight. Well, Governor Gavin Newsom is fuming. He claims that he and his wife are being politically targeted by Trump's DOJ, and it's all because he wants to run for president. But it turns out Newsom is not telling the full story. We'll tell you what he left out. Plus, patriotism on full display at the White House. Meanwhile, the vast majority of Democrats say they're not proud to be American. What's that all about? We'll bring you both stories in just a moment. But first, speculation continues to swirl after the U.S. and Iran agreed to and digitally signed a memorandum of understanding on Sunday, set to be signed in person on Friday in Switzerland. Here's what Vice President J.D. Vance said about it tonight.
10: Number one, what this deal means is that the Straits of Hormuz are open immediately. You're already seeing oil and gas prices come down just over the past 24 hours. Number two, it ensures that Iran will never have a nuclear weapon. If the Iranians make the long-term commitments never to rebuild, then they're going to be welcomed into the world economy. If, on the other hand, they try to rebuild that nuclear program, they're never going to have the resources in order to do so.
9: Specifics on that remain to be seen and are the subject of talks over the next several weeks. But reaction to the MOU shows that President Trump, who is now in France meeting with world leaders of the G7 summit, should have been released when the agreement's text, when he announced it over the weekend. But what we do know is that Iran is in a very different place than it was at the outset of Obama's Iran deal, the JCPOA. Some are drawing comparisons to it. The wide latitude given to the regime in that deal allowed Iran to fund and arm its terror proxies while ramping up a missile program to shield its nuclear efforts. Now, many gains made during the Obama and Biden years have been reduced to rubble, literally, including Iran's ballistic missiles, enrichment facilities, and much of its military. As the U.S. and Iran prepare to start more talks, a few things should remain non-negotiable, including Israel's right to defend itself against Hezbollah and Hamas, preventing Iran from aiding these terror armies and ensuring swift punishment if Iran tries to continue exporting terrorism. So will its MOU stick, or will the regime again foul up its chance at a diplomatic resolution? Joining us now is former IDF spokesperson and FDE senior fellow Jonathan Conricus, along with senior director of FDE's Iran program, Benham Bentaleblou. Great to see both of you. Thank you so much for being here. So, Benham, you know, the vice president tonight was saying that he's frustrated with the media's portrayal of the MOU, but they haven't given us the text of what is actually in it. So it's difficult to know what's, you know, on the table here and what has been signed. What is your understanding of what we're dealing with here? And if what we're seeing is true, what will hold and what can this achieve for the U.S.?
11: Thanks, Katie. Great to be with you and Jonathan. In essence, the first thing is that transparency will only help, not hurt, the administration, because in this 5 days up until we get to that signing ceremony in Geneva, the Islamic Republic is filling the information space, fighting the information war, trying to make it look like America, the country that is much, much greater in terms of capacity and capability, was the one who needed this agreement more than Iran. And we know that's simply not true. The second is that this deal, allegedly, as it's being reported, based on leaks, based on fits and starts of media here in English and in Persian as well, is designed to relieve pressure on the Strait of Hormuz. The Iranians back out and the Americans back down, and that allows this critical international waterway to basically be reopened to that 20% of the world's global energy trade being traded via sea. But there is a catch here, in that America's greatest non-kinetic leverage was that blockade. So if we're going to be using our tools to be able to compel Iran to get that actual phase two agreement, which is the second part of what Vice President Vance mentioned, we actually need the leverage. So consider this deal, if it actually is reached and inked on Friday, consider that, for what Henry Kissinger said a long time ago, each victory being a ticket to enter a much harder problem. That much harder problem is how to deal with what's left of the regime's nuclear program after it was attacked by Israel and America.
9: Well, and the White House put out today that there's a definitive timeline here once the deal is signed, that there cannot be additional pushing the timeline to run out the clock, which I find interesting, given that we've been in this place for weeks where we feel like the Iranian regime was trying to buy time, as they have for many decades. But Jonathan, of course, the Israeli military, the Israeli government, and the United States have been strong partners throughout this process, throughout Epic Fury, and also, of course, Operation Midnight Hammer last summer, bombing the nuclear sites. They had similar objectives, but there are also some differences. At the beginning of the ceasefire agreement, Lebanon was not included in any of these negotiations, not part of the deal. It would violate one of the tenets of Operation Epic Fury, which was to sever support for Iran's terror proxies. Hezbollah is in Lebanon. It's Iranian. It's not Lebanese. And so what do you make of the change here of the White House now saying Lebanon's part of this agreement and, you know, Israel can't continue to defend itself from attacks from southern Lebanon, which happened just a couple of moments ago in northern Israel?
12: Yes, Katie, hi. Lovely to be back and definitely alongside Behnam. Two points here, and I want to pick off, you know, a mistake that Israel many times does is to leave the information domain vacant and to allow its enemies to dominate there. And many times they also have help in international and American media. And then our enemies dominate that space. And I think the U.S. is repeating an Israeli mistake here by doing so. And it's causing quite a lot of friction. And I think that the U.S. will, I think, you know, it can forfeit a lot of good achievements and things that actually may be good in the agreement, but nobody knows because the U.S. hasn't really officially published them. And this ambiguity doesn't serve American purposes. That's the first point. Second point, to be clear, Israel, I don't believe Israel will be limited by any agreement that it itself did wasn't part of formulating and it wasn't consulted on. And frankly, I find it very odd and not positive to have the Israeli prime minister sidelined in negotiations that are very important to the future and the national security of the state of Israel. When he was asked just a few hours ago, what's in the MOU, he responded, well, we actually don't know yet. And I find that striking that the Israeli prime minister, after the IDF, having fought wing to wing with the U.S. Air Force and Mossad agents on the ground, having done tremendous work against the evil Iranian regime, to be left aside, as Israel is, not a good take for the U.S., and I don't think it reflects well on, you know, the prosperities of being U.S. allies for other countries in the region. I hope it's just a mistake and an oversight, and I hope that we'll get things back on track, because that will serve the purposes both of the U.S. and of Israel.
9: Well, the tying the hands of the Israelis when just over the weekend they took out a Hezbollah terrorist in Lebanon who was responsible for the executions of a number of U.S. troops in Iraq. Israel has done that a number of times, taking out Hezbollah terrorists who have American blood on their hands. It doesn't make sense that this would now be part of a deal when they're helping us to avenge those killings of American troops. But Benham, money, of course, is a big talking point here. There's a back and forth with what even Vice President Vance has been saying in media interviews. The president tonight saying that this $300 billion number, he said million, but it's really $300 billion, is not going to be released. The White House is officially trying to sell this as not taxpayer money, just unfrozen Iranian funds that will have to be released, that will maybe release based on behavior. But as we've seen, with the regime still in place, and if Hezbollah is going to be protected in Lebanon, this means that this money is fungible and the regime likely has not changed their behavior in terms of where they put their money.
11: You know, Katie, you used the right F word right now, which is fungible. All money is just fungible. So wherever something opens up abroad, it creates a new economic artery for this regime to be able to fund the activities and the capabilities that the U.S. and Israel took out, not just in the 40-day war, but in the 12-day war. And in that sense, Washington and Jerusalem would do themselves a disservice if they turned a blind eye to the Islamic Republic's ability to build back better, if you will. So here is actually where unconstraining Israel can actually have more of an effect rather than less of an effect. And second, if we're going to be looking at things on the economic front, as the Strait of Hormuz opens up and Iranian ships will come and go and try to sell illicitly, by the way, still according to law, according to statute, the way the Trump administration can begin to claw back those revenues is not to target the ships, not to target the commodity, the oil. We don't want to spook the American consumer. What we want to do is go after the financing. So here, keep your eyes peeled on the Treasury Department to go against the shadow banking network that allows the regime to repatriate money. So that's one way Trump can walk and chew gum at the same time.
9: Yeah, Treasury has played an amazing role in economic fury throughout this process as well. It's certainly something that's not been at the forefront of the reporting on this issue. But Jonathan, last question to you. You know, I've been pointing out that there was 9 months between Operation Midnight Hammer and Operation Epic Fury. The president has been frustrated before with these negotiations in a different form. Is there potential here that this relationship will move forward in a way that's positive if the Iranians don't live up to their end of the deal?
12: I think it's fair to assume that the Iranians will not live up to their end of the deal. They will try to lie, obfuscate, delay, and use the tactics that they are very good at. And I say this with respect for the Iranian regime. They are very good at playing the delaying diplomatic game, and I think they have quite a track record to show of success. What I think will be very indicative of how serious the U.S. is in making sure that it gets value for the effort that the U.S. servicemen have spent here is whether U.S. keeps assets deployed in the region. That'll be the first indicator to the Iranian regime that the U.S. is serious and it has the willingness to follow through and keep pressure. Benham spoke about the importance of keeping economic pressure on the regime. That is perhaps the most cost-effective thing that the U.S. administration can do. And the Iranian regime does not have the redundancy and the capability to sustain continued bleeding, economic bleeding. Yeah. And therefore, I think it's very important. It'll be very indicative. And trust me, the Iranians will be very clear and they'll understand very quickly. If U.S. military assets are moved out of the region, count on the Iranians slow walking and really dragging the U.S. through the mud here, because that is what they do, and they do it unfortunately
9: They've been doing it for a long time. We've seen some reporting that the U.S. assets will not be pulled out of the region, although the blockade, of course, has been lifted. So, to be seen. We will be watching this, of course, until Friday and beyond. Jonathan Konricus and Benham Taliblu, great to see you both. Thank you for joining me.
12: Thank you.
11: Thank you.
9: Well, last night we saw a tale of two Americas. At the White House, we saw a display of patriotism and celebration in last night's UFC fights ahead of America 250.
13: Here is the president.

0: Meanwhile, we saw a very different display from the Democrats during their counter-programming. Take a look.
1: We'll fight you at the gate and you will lose, you fascist battaloo.
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3: The phrase, we all love our country, stuck in my throat. Because our country isn't so lovable right now. I hate to say it, but loving our country is starting to sound like an abused spouse saying they love their abuser.
0: Joining me now to respond, Seattle radio host Jason Rance, News Nation political contributor Chris Hahn, and host of The Gun Show, Mike Gunzelman. Great to see all of you. So, Mike, first to you. This was sold as something that was never going to work, that was going to get rained out, there were going to be mosquitoes attacking everybody, and it was a wild success.
4: Yeah, no, it was absolutely an amazing success overall, all around. It was actually wild to see the lead up to it because so many people were actively rooting against this to happen, which to me is crazy. How miserable do you have to be to not want a celebration or at least a sporting event, whatever it might be, to take place? People were rooting for the rain to wash it, like a monsoon to come and wash it away, to also, you know, the cost of it, which, by the way, the UFC pretty much handled all of that, and so did sponsors. So it was just the excuses kept building, and it just shows how far people will go just to continue to be miserable. You can never meet halfway, and that is a life I don't want to be a part of. Like, what was really great about last night, though, is newsflash to those watching right now. Not every single fighter was a Democrat. Not every single fighter was a Republican. All right. Newsflash. Those in attendance, not all of them were Republicans. Mm-hmm. The tens of thousands of them across the street, not all of them were Republicans. They were able to take a step back and realize what they were event and appreciate what they were part of. And so- Yeah. I mean, yeah. It was
0: incredible.
4: A great night overall. It was an amazing night for sports and also the country.
0: Yeah. I walked down there last night just to kind of see what was going on. And it was pretty spectacular to see Americans from all backgrounds walking into the event. And it went on till 1 a.m. And then the president flew to the G7. Chris, I think Republicans are starting to beat Democrats at their own game when it comes to entertainment in Hollywood. I mean, look at the people who were there last night and compare it to the counter programming. I mean, did you shoot, like, be honest, did you turn into the UFC or did you turn into the counter programming with Bette Midler?
5: I was watching the World Cup. I'm sorry. I didn't watch either. Look, I had a great weekend of sports. My New York Knicks are the NBA champions. So that was enough sports for me, but I was watching the World Cup on Saturday. I even forgot this was even going on until your producers reminded me of this morning. But look, I'm proud to be an American. I think we could all be proud to be an American. And I think being a proud American means you have the right to criticize your government. But don't think for a second that the Republicans have caught up to Democrats when it comes to entertainers supporting them. And who cares anyway? It's got to be about the issues that matter to the American people. I found that, you know, look, I could care less about this thing last night. I don't like what the fighter said about Michelle Obama, and I'm waiting for the White House to give a serious response to that, and they haven't, and I think that's sad and un-American and unpatriotic. But you know what? It is what it is.
0: All right. Well, you know, speaking of patriotism, Jason, this may have something to do with Democrats being so opposed to this UFC fight on the South Lawn of the White House. A new poll, NBC poll, shows that only 29% of Democrats feel proud to be Americans. That's compared to 90% of Republicans. I mean, just based on the reaction to America 250 events, I'm not surprised by this. What's your reaction to that?
6: Yeah, I'm not surprised either. These are broken people that see Donald Trump in office and thus they hate this entire country. We obviously on the right, we had concerns, deep concerns about Joe Biden. We didn't like him very much. We still loved our country.
5: The numbers were
6: and we thought it was worth fighting for. But instead, what we're getting, stop, Chris, for a second. What we're dealing with right now, unfortunately, are people who are sad sacks, who are professionally miserable, who look for division. And one thing, since you like the World Cup, and I do too, I'm watching watching it. But one thing I'm also watching, paying close attention to, are the European visitors in particular who are coming here and they're falling in love with this country. And they're speaking about this country in ways that Democrats don't speak about in this country. They're coming here and they're enjoying our culture, our hospitality, our food, our entertainment. And they're actually singing praises while you're complaining about absolutely everything. You complain nonstop, and then rather than listen to the other side, you get all aggressive and progressive and start yelling over me, which is what you do every single week, which is why you keep losing these arguments.
5: 2 years ago, when you asked Republicans, they felt the exact same way Democrats do now.
0: That's not true.
6: No, that is demonstrably
5: this country.
6: That is,
5: you are making that up. Donald Trump, it's about the country.
0: All right, well,
6: Chris, you made up that poll. You just conjured that.
5: No, I did not, Jason. Look for it.
0: Chris,
5: it's there.
0: The Gallup polling shows that Republicans are consistent no matter who is in charge in the White House.
5: No, they're not.
0: Being patriotic. It's not these numbers of 90 to 20%. We haven't seen that before.
5: Okay. But Mike, in terms of going back
0: to the World Cup, since Chris mentioned it, let's take a listen to Democrats who were asked about who they're cheering for and what their reaction was.
7: The first match this weekend at MetLife Stadium taking place in New Jersey, even though some people say it is technically New York. But what do you think will win it all? Who are you rooting for?
8: I like Mexico.
7: Mexico. There you go.
9: I'm rooting for Senegal.
7: Senegal. Okay.
0: So America's in the World Cup. Seems like you should say that first and then say, secondly, if America doesn't win, I'd love to root for a different team.
4: Yeah. Well, first off, I want to say if the Democrats right now are represented by whatever the heck that Kumbaya sing-along was, as well as Chris screaming, I don't know what the heck you're talking about, Chris, over and over. That's not a good sign for Democrats right now. All right. That's a great not a great representation of what's going on there. But also, let's continue on. All right. The World Cup right now is really bringing a ton of Americans that are able, once again, to take a step back and realize that, listen, America is a fantastic, an amazing great country that no matter where you're born, no matter what you came from, you are able to succeed. Everybody's given the same opportunity to come from rags to riches. And that is the absolute truth, okay? We've seen the successful stories over and over and over again. That is the beauty about America. For those that hate it so much, I would love for them to spend time in other countries, especially the ones that they claim that they're so in love with, and compare that to what we are seeing right now, especially with all these visitors from foreign countries that are coming here. A lot of them are documenting it on social media. A lot of them are going viral right now, just amazed by what America is able to offer.
0: Yeah, it's amazing to watch.
5: They hate America. They hate what Trump is doing to America. They don't hate America.
0: They say they're not proud of their country, according to this poll.
6: That's what they say, they hate America.
0: We're glad that you're proud, Chris. But you were. I hope that you're rooting for the USA and the World Cup. We all know that.
4: Chris, who are you rooting for?
5: I'm rooting for the USA, but I am rooting for the USA. I have a friend whose son is on the team.
0: Okay.
5: But I will also say this. I'm in a pool where I have Australia, so I've got a real tough time.
0: All right, so there's money on the line. All right, we got to run. More sports talk ahead, but the UFC was amazing, and lots of the fighters had rags to riches stories as well, coming from small towns across the country.
4: Absolutely.
0: And fighting last night on the South Lawn of the White House was pretty spectacular.
4: Amazing night.
0: Rance, Chris Hahn, and Mike Gunzelman, thank you all for joining me.
5: Capitol.
0: See you soon.
6: Thank you.
0: Jeez, Chris.
5: See you later.
0: Thank you. See you later. Now to some other news. The latest on the B-52 bomber crash outside of Edwards Air Force Base in Southern California. The military says all 8 people on board have been killed, and the crash remains under investigation. White House correspondent Kelly Meyer is here with more information. Kelly, thank you for being here.
10: Yeah, such a horrific story, Katie. And 8 families are getting a phone call that they do not ever want to get tonight. And that's all I'm thinking about as they're notifying the next of kin. We just heard from Secretary Hegseth on social media posting this just a few moments ago. We know that these families also may not know what exactly went wrong for upwards of 6 months. Officials saying right now that they don't have any indication as to what the cause of this was. We know that those 8 people were on this plane when it took off this morning and it crashed and burst into flames. If you see the video and the pictures coming out from Edwards Air Force Base, there's literally nothing left. It's just horrific. And we know that there were a mixed crew on board from military to contractors and Boeing tonight, also saying that they had 2 of their employees on board as well. But I wanted to play a moment from the press conference earlier as they explained what happened today.
11: It was a B-52 that was on initial takeoff, supporting the

0: radar modernization program, which is a test. It was a local test sortie. It took off, and immediately after takeoff, crashed and burst into flames.
1: It was tragic and unsurvivable.
2: Unsurvivable, he said. They said that this was a routine test mission gone horribly wrong. And they say they do these kind of test missions every day, multiple times a day. But again, answers as to what caused this, they said investigations could last upwards of 6 months. So those families may be wondering for quite some time what went wrong.
3: Yeah, well, thank you for bringing us that news, terrible news. And hopefully the parents can understand what happened sooner rather than later.
2: Absolutely.
3: Great to see you.
2: You too.
3: All right, Kelly Meyer, thanks for joining us. All right, did reporters from New York Times really get their hands on Situation Room tapes? And if that's true, it's a big deal. So we're asking Congressman Mike Lawler how that could possibly happen. Plus, Democrats are devastated over the Somali referee who was denied entry into the World Cup for suspected terrorist ties. It's all coming up on Katie Palvich Tonight. Don't go anywhere.
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2: Welcome back to Katie Pavlich Tonight. Now to a story that should concern every American. A report from news website Axios details how top White House officials believe that a pair of New York Times reporters obtained classified audio from meetings in the Situation Room. The Situation Room, of course, is meant to be one of the most secure settings on the planet. Leaked recordings would have big implications for our national security. Maggie Haberman, a longtime critic of the president, and Jonathan Swan allegedly got their hands on the audio recordings and used them for their new book titled Regime Change. The book includes almost verbatim conversations surrounding the war in Iran. And a source within the administration told Axios, quote, "We're afraid some of our most sensitive conversations were being recorded, and we have no idea which ones." Joining me now is New York Congressman Mike Lawler. Congressman, great to see you. Who would be the leaker in this case, or recording these conversations without the knowledge of the president?
3: Well, beats the heck out of me. But obviously, it is deeply concerning if anyone was recording conversations in the Situation Room. As a member of Congress, we go into classified settings all the time. Especially as chair of the Middle East and North Africa Subcommittee on the Foreign Affairs Committee, these are deeply sensitive conversations, and they most certainly should not be recorded. So, you know, that is something that if they really feel there was a leak of any kind, it should be fully investigated. From my vantage point, anytime you're dealing with national security issues, I don't care what the topic is. This is not something that should occur, and I think they should try to get to the bottom of it as best they can.
2: I mean, as you know, even in these settings, you're not even supposed to wear a smartwatch in, like an Apple Watch or a Garmin or something of that nature. No electronics at all, because of the sensitive nature of the information you're dealing with.
3: No question. And by the way, when we go into these classified briefings, for instance, when we have a full member of Congress brief, all 435 members, they won't even start the meeting if they detect a Apple Watch or a smartphone or any type of electronic device, and they scan for them. So for that to occur in the Situation Room certainly would be disconcerting, how anybody would be able to get a device in there and or, you know, who would have done it.
2: The president is reportedly furious, understandably. Have you heard from him or anyone who would be in the Situation Room with him throughout the Iran war about their reaction to this news?
3: No, I haven't, but I can only imagine the frustration that would result. I mean, look, you're talking about deeply serious issues that, you know, the president and his administration should have full confidence that they can have sensitive discussions without the possibility of a leak. You know, and as chair of the Middle East, I mean, these are decisions and issues that, you know, I've been engaging with the administration on for months. And many of these conversations do occur on secure lines, and they should, because the objective is to ensure, you know, that these decisions and the sensitive information that are at the core of these decisions are not being leaked or disseminated, and certainly not in real time. And so the fact that any of this would potentially find its way to reporters is disturbing, to say the least.
2: Well, we're not just talking about information, right? We're talking about putting lives at risk. The Situation Room is about war, while our assets are in the Middle East conducting missions, covert missions. There are men and women putting their lives on the line, and when this kind of information is compromised, it can cause very serious permanent problems for those young men and women who are overseas and deployed. But I want to switch gears to a different topic before we let you go. You and your Democratic colleague from New York, both of you New Yorkers, Dan Goldman, are working to introduce a House version of the Jewish American Security Act. Why is this necessary at this time, and what does this entail?
3: Well, there's no question that we have seen a rise in anti-Semitism across the country, and specifically houses of worship and yeshivas under attack, and Jewish Americans being physically assaulted while practicing their faith or wearing, for instance, the Star of David walking down the street. And so what this does is it increases the nonprofit security grant funding program to $1 billion to help ensure the safety and security at institutions like places of worship or nonprofit organizations that serve religious communities, not just Jewish communities, but all religious communities. In addition, it focuses in on social media companies and their responsibilities to crack down on some of the anti-Semitic hate that we see online. And, of course, schools, which have been a breeding ground of anti-Semitism for the last few years.
2: Yeah, well, the security is a big problem. So interesting to see how that legislation proceeds. Congressman Mike Lawler, always great to see you. Thank you for joining us.
3: Thanks, Katie. Thank you.
2: Well, coming up, the World Cup is in full swing at stadiums across America. Our next guest is working directly with FIFA to help fans and athletes stay safe. And he's here with an inside scoop on security right after this.
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4: Welcome back to Katie Powell tonight. Well, the FIFA World Cup has just begun, and there is nothing more satisfying than seeing fans from all over the world truly enjoying their time here in America. Watch this.

0: But while millions are celebrating and many in our government are on high alert, DHS Secretary Mark Wayne Mullen said yesterday that we are facing a threat level that's the highest it's ever been. Between the World Cup and America 250 events, a lot of local partnerships and resources are needed, and the administration is getting it done by successfully blocking people like Omar Artin, a Somali referee who was denied entry into the U.S. after the vetting process revealed controversial conversations with people connected to terrorists. But despite the threat being at an all-time high, Secretary Mullen is convinced that the World Cup will be safe and successful. Joining me now is someone keeping fans and athletes safe, Allied University Events, Universal Events, excuse me, President Ty Richmond. Ty, great to see you. Thanks so much for joining us. So I walked through the FIFA fan experience in D.C. on the National Mall today. It's exciting to see people doing that. What is your assessment of the threat level at the World Cup right now? We're barely a weekend. And what is the biggest security challenge so far?
1: Well, I think keep in mind, Katie, this is the largest sporting event in history. 16 host cities across three countries. You have what I would call a blended digital and physical threat environment. So drone incursions, cyber attacks, targeted violence against SARF targets, and just opportunistic crime in general are all factors that have to be taken into consideration, and the integrated law enforcement at the federal, state, local level, as well as private security are all combined working together to mitigate and address those risk factors.
0: So you are also in charge of on-site security professionals, that's canine teams, event services, staffing. How many personnel do you have working for you to keep everybody safe?
1: Different stadiums have different levels, but it can range anywhere from 500 to 700 plus security professionals on a uniform standpoint, the private sector. Obviously, there is a massive combination of federal, state, and local level operators, both in uniform and plain clothes. So it is a very combined, integrated approach. And at Allied Universal, we are using canines and represent that capability also as a part of that solution. Yes.
0: Yeah, the Paw Patrol is helpful. I know that they're working really hard. Those dogs are the best. In terms of planning, I mean, when someone from the outside like me looks at this and the logistics of it and is so grateful for people like you who organize these things to keep us safe so we can go just enjoy and not have to think about this, how much planning ahead of time goes into this and what is the communication like between, you know, local and federal government like you just mentioned?
1: It's extensive. Keep in mind, the Club World Cup was a year ago, and so there's been a whole year of planning and coordination between FIFA representatives and all the different entities I mentioned earlier. The stadiums and the facilities that are facilitating these events have done a great job of ensuring that fans have the ability to proactively plan for an event. You can go online and understand what are restricted items. How do I process with my digital ticket? What do I need to be cognizant?

0: of in terms of emergency evacuation? Where does my ticket correlate with the most efficient entrance area? And the probably one of the most simplest forms of compounding and multiplying security is to see something and say something. So we really encourage all fans to participate in that process and allow us to have a compounding factor when it comes to security and safety.
1: Absolutely. That's great advice. Ty Richmond, thank you for joining us and keeping everyone safe out there. Great to see you. Thank you.
0: Thank you, Katie. Thanks for having me.
1: Well, Mayor Mamdani is setting aside millions of tax dollars to turn New York City into a, quote, transgender haven. So is that why they're taxing the rich? Dr. Ben Carson is here next.
2: I wanted to bring my take on real coffee to the community. When I got my Toyota BZ, I realized it had something special. The space to create a mobile espresso bar. But I'm not the only one chasing my dream. For some, that means making a statement. That's where the CHR comes in. Others like to take the path less traveled. And the BZ Woodland helps them chart their own course.
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1: Welcome back to Katie Pavlich Tonight. Well, after shaking down New York state government for more money to balance his city's budget, New York City Mayor Mamdani is throwing millions of tax dollars at health care for transgender residents.
14: My administration has made a $15 million investment in gender-affirming care over the next 2 years. And we will continue to use every tool at our disposal to ensure that trans and gender nonconforming New Yorkers can live with dignity, safety, and freedom they deserve.
1: This pledge is less than the $65 million Mamdani said he would spend on so-called care for transgender individuals while running for mayor, but still shows where his misplaced priorities are. Joining us now is former HUD secretary and founder of the American Cornerstone Institute, Dr. Ben Carson. Dr. Carson, great to have you here in studio.
15: Thank you for being here.
1: Great to see you. So Mamdani's calling this care when really it's irreversible elective surgery and hormone replacement. What's your reaction to him using millions of taxpayer dollars for this?
15: Well, I'm sure there are greater priorities than this. You're talking about less than 1% of the population. And, you know, I do have a little bit of a problem with it because I like to look at science. Science tells you that if you have two X chromosomes, you're female. If you have an X and a Y, you're a male. And to try to confuse children who are very curious and are easily swayed is really a moral problem, I do believe. And you've heard the old adage, if it ain't broke, don't fix it. I add a little bit to it. I say, if it ain't broke, don't imagine that it is and try to fix it.
1: Mm-hmm. Yeah.
15: Because it's not broke. What is broke, you probably have noticed, a large number of the people involved in these mass killings, mm-hmm. transgender. Mm-hmm. So we should be maybe spending that money to figure out why that is the case.
1: Right.
15: Is there some underlying mental illness that makes them want to change who they are?
1: Well, the city is also broke, and they keep spending money on this. But speaking of science and research on this topic, the American Journal of Psychiatry published a correction to a 2019 study, which initially used the study to push for transgender surgeries, but after they found that the study's results demonstrated no advantage to surgery in relation to subsequent improvements in mental health outcomes, they had to issue this correction. So not only does it not help mental health issues, it can oftentimes make it worse based on the science.
15: Yeah, common sense would lead you to that conclusion also. If everybody starts changing their sexes, what happens to the human population? We already have a problem in this country. In the 60s, we had 3.6 births per woman. We're down to 1.6 births per woman. It takes 2.5 just to maintain the population. So we don't need all these distractions. Let's concentrate on getting the American family back together. And I think the values we pass to the children, they won't be looking for something else. And we can march down the road to health.
1: All right. Well, turning away from Mamdani's New York to a project that you just premiered called Your Star Spangled Adventures Movie at the Trump Kennedy Center here in D.C. What made you want to pursue this project and what is it about?
15: Well, American Cornerstone Institute has a portion called Little Patriots. And we started vignettes, cartoon vignettes, important parts of American history, 5 to 10 minutes. And as the 250th anniversary was coming up, we said, why don't we do a feature movie that takes us through the whole 250 years? And we did, because so many of our young people don't know their history. And if you don't know your history, you're very easy to manipulate. And seeing some of those man on the street interviews, they ask them, they have no idea what you're talking about. Those people are very easy to manipulate, as we're seeing. So we want to give them the foundation so that they will love their country. And we tell the whole story, the good, the bad, and the ugly. But there's a heck of a lot more good than there is bad and ugly.
1: Isn't that the truth? Well, I look forward to seeing it, and it's great to see you in person, Dr. Carson.
15: Thank you
1: so much. Hope to see you soon.
15: Absolutely.
1: Well, a Love Island superfan just got busted by the cops. Wait until you hear why. We'll be right back.
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1: Well, a dangerous driver has entered the villa. A Love Island superfan tried to speed home to catch the newest episode of the hit reality show, but instead, she got busted by Arizona Highway Patrol, and they clocked her going 108 miles an hour. She was arrested and booked for criminal speeding and reckless driving. She also got her car impounded in car jail. Jesse Weber is here. Jesse, first of all, the speed limit in Arizona is 85, so she wasn't going that fast.
4: It's fast usually.
1: Yeah. But is there a reality show that you would risk it all for, that you would potentially go to jail for?
4: You know, I could lie to you and tell you, yeah, sure, there's a show, there's a movie trailer. My wife calls me Mr. 45. She says I never go past 45 miles per hour. So I can't sit here and tell you I'd go 100 miles per hour because I don't think I'd physically be able to do it.
1: Jesse, I would drive 108 miles per hour to make it home for your show. So you are a lawyer, though.
4: You are a good liar.
1: You can help me bail me out and make sure I don't have a record.
4: Done.
1: Deal?
4: Done. Okay. I'll take awesome. The case immediately.
1: All right.
5: All right. Good morning, everybody. It is Tuesday, June 16th. As always, thanks for joining Morning in America. I'm Marky Martin. We are following breaking news as we speak. President Trump is sitting down with the Emir of Qatar, of course, a key ally in the Middle East. And the president is speaking now and also taking live questions. So let's dip in.
6: Israel. But he didn't aim at Israel, much less. He aimed at your countries. And actually, that was a mistake for them because it brought us, these countries, in particular the five countries, it brought us. I mean, he even hit Turkey once. I never understood it. Nobody's going to understand it. That's the problem. They're totally irrational people. And those people are now gone. And I think Iran has rational leadership now. But you wouldn't have, if it weren't for the United States of America, with me, and because Obama was the opposite, Israel would not exist right now. Israel would have been blown off the face of the earth, 100%. And every smart person in Israel knows that. Okay, thank you very much, everybody. Thank you.
5: All right. Coming out of those live remarks, of course, this is at the G7 summit in France this morning. For more, let's bring in Cato Institute Defense and Foreign Policy Fellow and former War Department Deputy Senior Advisor Catherine Thompson, and also former U.S. Ambassador to Iraq and Turkey James Jeffrey. Good morning to both of you. Ambassador, let me just start with you and pick up where we just left off. The president saying that without him, without the United States of America, Israel would not exist right now. Your real-time thoughts on the comments we just heard.
7: No, thanks for having me on, Maki. That's a bit exaggerated, and a lot of the credit also goes to President Biden, who, of course, stood by Israel from 2023 to the end of 2024 when they were hit by two massive barrages of Iranian missiles and, of course, had to fight Hezbollah and Hamas. But altogether, the United States has, working with Israel, and this is a point people miss, weakened Iran and its proxies over the last 3 years dramatically. This agreement, I hope, will weaken them further. But the main thing is they are much weaker now than they were before the 7th of October, 2023. And that's the key security point for the entire region.
5: Yeah. Catherine, what were your thoughts there? And also, you know, Benjamin Netanyahu has come forward and said that Israel is not a part of this Iran deal that is reportedly going to be signed on Friday in Switzerland. What's your reaction to those comments?
8: Yeah, I mean, I think the president sort of outlines this best, right? I mean, agnostic of country, whether it's Israel or other Gulf partners or anywhere in the world, right? The America First strategic vision was about putting America's interests first and what's in the best interest of the United States of America. And in this case, right, I mean, the president determined that this deal on sales, but, you know, I think we are at a place where you know, we're putting America's interests first. And the question about, you know, whether Israel's going to come along and support, you know, it's going to be an interesting dynamic to see how it plays out over the next 60 days. But ultimately, the president, you know, he was elected to put America's interests first. And that's what we're seeing, agnostic of any country in the region.
5: Let me do one more quick follow-up for you, Catherine. I know you have called this the antithesis of the America First foreign policy, you know, that President Trump campaigned on. It drove up energy prices, you know, to your argument, depleted U.S. weapons stockpiles. You and I have talked about that extensively. Is there any

0: the outcome of this where you would frame this war as, you know what, that was actually worth it?
1: I don't think the war itself was actually worth it, right? I mean, the terms of this deal, near as we can tell, I mean, we're still, of course, waiting for the final text to come out, but the terms of the deal seem to have been on the table, you know, prior to Operation Midnight Hammer last year at the beginning of the Trump administration. They seem to be similarly on the table post-Midnight Hammer. So going for full-scale regime change, you know, in my view, just wasn't necessarily a required option. And again, the president's the deal maker in chief. I think he could have done this without, you know, escalating to the degree that we did and sort of putting ourselves in the situation where the Strait of Hormuz became a choke point. It's why presidents before him had not chosen this route. And so I think it's, you know, important to keep that framing in mind as we're looking at the deal on the table in the strategic environment today.
0: Ambassador, do you agree with Catherine on that? And also just looking ahead, you know, you have this memorandum of understanding that both sides are apparently going to sign on Friday. What are the chances we actually get a long-lasting, long-term peace deal out of it?
2: Again, much of what Catherine said is correct. I think that at a minimum, if we had to take military action against Iran, which both President Trump a year ago and President Biden before him did, it shouldn't have been this maximum regime change effort, which only spooked the Iranians into closing the straits, thinking that they were in an existential fight. I think that was a mistake. But nonetheless, I do disagree with her. I want to underline, I was in Vietnam 50 years ago. I was in Iraq for 3 years. I was in Syria defending American interests, not somebody else's interests. The American people, and we've seen that in all of the polls, believe that if we don't get bogged down in massive wars, if we don't do foolish things, being a presence around the world advances American interests. The problem is how you do it. And that gets us to the second question. Yes, we can have a nuclear deal that will limit to some degree Iran's ability to enrich and in particular deal with the highly enriched but buried bombed uranium. That's critically important, and the whole thing will fail if we don't get that. But in the longer term, as long as Iran under this general leadership exists, it's going to be an enemy, and we're going to have to, with our allies and partners, contain it.
0: You know, Catherine, nuclear commitments are still the big question here. And President Trump has made no mention of the nuclear issue in his initial announcement of this MOU, even though stopping Iran's nuclear program was the top reason that he says we started the war back in February. How are you squaring that silence with what he told us this was all about?
1: I mean, this is where the signing of the MOU is only one part of the equation. You know, the durability of the deal is really the long-term question. I actually think media comparisons to the JCPOA are somewhat unhelpful in this respect, right? Because the JCPOA was in very different strategic circumstances under very different constraints in a very different environment. I think that this could be potentially, right, the best deal to at least get to the talking portion on the toughest issues like the nuclear elements. I think that that's like, you know, a huge achievement if we get there. However, like the 60-day framework really is like the meat and potatoes of the deal, so to speak. That's where the deal is either going to become fully durable or not durable. And I think that's going to be the name of the game. What can be achieved in 60 days? I think that that's a really hard task, but I think that this administration and under this president in particular are up to that task.
0: Yeah, this is a deal to just keep on dealing for 60 days. Let me play some sound. Ambassador, the Strait of Hormuz, of course, has played a critical role in all of these talks. And President Trump says the Strait will be open for business on Friday.
3: You know, you could make the case, I used to make the case, that like a week ago I said it, now it's different, we have an agreement, but if we left, we did a great job. If we just left, we did a great job, because it would take them 15, 20 years maybe to rebuild. And we were going to do a much bigger job if the agreement wasn't signed. We would have taken it to a level. But if we did that, they would never, ever, I believe, be able to rebuild.
0: Yeah. Okay, so not the sound I was thinking about playing, but he basically said the Strait is already partially open. They're doing a little hunting for a couple of mines. They already found ships starting to go through. Friday it will be completely opened. Ambassador, how realistic is that kind of timetable in your eyes, just especially considering the fact that we're having to go through and demine this corridor and give these shipping cargo companies safety guarantees that they can even start moving again.
2: It'll be ugly. The Iranians have gosh knows what up their sleeve. They always do. That will make things more difficult. Nonetheless, at the end of the day, if they want to move their oil, they're going to have to let the rest of the region move its oil. So I think that the Straits, in an ugly, goofy kind of way, will be opened. That's the good news. Moving on from that, we'll see oil prices. We're already seeing oil prices drop and prices at the tank dropping. So that's one achievement as well. But again, we were pressuring the Iranians dramatically with our own blockade. That's something the Iranians will have to remember because we can do this again.
0: We started off this conversation just with the live remarks that we heard from the G summit and the president saying without the United States, Israel wouldn't exist. Let me just kind of loop back to that. Iran's top diplomat says ending the Iran war includes ending Israel's occupation of Lebanon. But Catherine, Israel says they're not leaving. Is there any way the U.S. can get Israel to back down in Lebanon? And what are you expecting on that front here in the coming hours and days?
1: I mean, I think that this is where the biggest change is taking place in the bilateral relationship between the U.S. and Israel, right? Because I think Vice President Vance acknowledged this the other day. Sometimes our interests align with our allies and partners. This includes Israel. Sometimes they don't. And I think, on this particular question, our interest is that, this MOU holds, assuming, all of the terms are up to snuff. Obviously, for the next 60 days, we hope that we can work out the tough issues and that it holds post 60 days. Israel not creating more problems in the region if, Iran is living up to its end of the bargain is going to be really important. And that's going to be a feature of the U.S.-Israel bilateral relationship. And that takes us to a very different place than we've been, even under the Biden administration, frankly. And I think that this is going to be a new feature. What's the new balance of the U.S.-Israel relationship, not only on the question of Lebanon, but just the rest of the region?
0: Yeah. And Ambassador, let me just end with you. As we were listening to those remarks, I mean, it's some of the most pointed criticism that we've heard, of Israel and Benjamin Netanyahu come from the president. Do you think that relationship, what's going on, in Lebanon, does that have the ability to tank this deal entirely come Friday?
2: No, I don't think so, Maki. What President Trump does publicly, we saw it with Zelensky in the famous Oval Office meeting, we see it now with Netanyahu, is what presidents have done and have had to do for the last 80 years in running a global collective security system where we do advance our interests. We have to shift some risk, some responsibility to our partners and allies. We don't do everything they need. Netanyahu has real security concerns. Hezbollah started attacking Israel the day after Hamas attacked back in October 2027. The Israelis are in Lebanon today because Hezbollah or the Lebanese government has agreed repeatedly in Washington to disarm Hezbollah, and it still is not disarmed. Until it disarms, the Israelis will stay in Lebanon. That's one thing. What the Israelis did incorrectly, I think, was escalate disproportionately minor Hezbollah attacks to knock the hell out of suburbs of Beirut. And that clearly troubled President Trump. He thought it was not proportional, and he reacted, as we've seen, very, very strongly. Other presidents have done that many times, and many of our other allies have pushed us, and the right presidential response is to push back. I'm fine with everything he's doing.
0: Well, there's a lot more to come from this G7 summit, that's for sure. He's ending this meeting with the Emir of Qatar. We know he's going to head into a working lunch here soon, so a lot more can unfold, as you all know, throughout the rest of today. Ambassador James Jeffrey, Catherine Thompson, I got to end it there. Thank you both so much for your time and expertise this morning in that breaking news.
2: Thank you.
0: Thank you. We'll see you again soon. Also ahead this morning, everybody, I'll be speaking with Barbara Leaf. She is former ambassador to the United Arab Emirates about the Iran deal and the state of play in the Middle East. I'll also ask former Israeli ambassador to the U.S., Danny Ayalon, about Israel's refusal to withdraw troops from areas they've seized in Lebanon, Syria, and Gaza, and what that could mean for the broader peace efforts. Also, the latest comments we just heard there from the president. Also later, I'll speak with Republican Senator Marsha Blackburn of Tennessee about this Iran deal and her new voter integrity bill. bill that's back here at home. So a lot of questions coming their way. Stick around for those conversations. And then coming up next on Morning in America.
4: One by one, anyone who has challenged Donald Trump has ended up on his hit list. And today, I proudly join that list.
0: California Governor Gavin Newsom says the Justice Department is investigating him and his wife. Why he claims this is all a politically motivated move by the president himself.
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0: Okay, welcome back, everybody. 18 minutes past the hour, and voters are headed to the polls today in several high-profile primary races and elections, with key Republican runoffs in Georgia and Alabama, while Oklahoma will choose nominees for the U.S. House and Senate, including the Senate seat vacated by Mark Wayne Mullen when he became DHS secretary. And the Washington, D.C. mayoral primary has President Trump threatening a takeover there. Mills is here following all these races. Talk about a lot on the line today. from President Trump's endorsement to the balance of power in Congress.
8: Right. Going to be another test of his endorsement power. But we're going to focus on the Senate race in Georgia because that's where Republicans could have a pickup opportunity. They can only afford to lose three of their current 53 seats in the Senate. And the Peach State

0: It's a big focus for them. John Ossoff, he is the only Democratic incumbent up for re-election in a state that President Trump won in 2024, giving Republicans a key opportunity to pick up a seat and as they defend other seats nationwide. But first, Republicans need to choose their candidate in the runoff election today. Former football coach Derek Dooley was endorsed by Governor Brian Kemp of Georgia. President Trump instead choosing to endorse his opponent, Congressman Mike Collins, who led Dooley in the May primary by 10 percentage points.
1: No matter what, Trump's endorsement helps anybody, anytime, anywhere. And it's amazing how he has that impeccable ability just to put his thumb on the scale at the right time.
0: It's a much tighter race for the governor's office. Lieutenant Governor Burt Jones has the endorsement of both President Trump and Governor Kemp. He's facing healthcare executive Rick Jackson in the GOP governor's runoff. And Jackson has spent more than $50 million of his own money in the fight for the governor's office. The winning candidate will take on Democrat and former Atlanta Mayor Keisha Lance Bottoms come November. Meanwhile, over in Alabama, Republicans are deciding who will replace Senator Tommy Tuberville, who is running for governor. Congressman Barry Moore has President Trump's endorsement, but retired Navy SEAL Jared Hudson has emerged as a strong outsider candidate. Both races are really another test of how much power President Trump's endorsement still carries with Republican voters.
2: Yeah, and even just in that Georgia Senate runoff race, I mean, the Trump versus Kemp endorsement. That's going to be a fascinating test to see
0: right.
2: who wins that tonight, too. And also, you know, moving out of some of those bigger states, let's talk D.C. for a second, too. That mayoral primary is getting a lot of attention after President Trump made comments that he would take it over again if, you know.
0: Right. It's technically a local race, but of course, it has it garnered a lot of national attention because, you know, D.C. is unique. They do have final authority from Congress there, but D.C. does govern itself, technically. Now, President Trump did make it known, though, that Congress does have final authority. Democratic voters are choosing between D.C. councilmember and Democratic Socialist Janice Lewis George and the more moderate candidate, former councilmember Kenyon McDuffie. And when asked about the possibility of Lewis George winning, President Trump offered this response.
3: Well, I wouldn't like it, and maybe we'd take back Washington, run it on the federal basis. We won't put up with it. We're not going to lose our businesses. By the way, Washington now is a safe, beautiful place.
0: Almost all Democratic candidates say that they will fight back against the Trump administration, but the stakes are even higher in D.C. because the possibility of federal intervention is real, because we've already seen thousands of National Guard troops patrolling the streets there for months, and marquee polls open in about an hour, and we could know the results by tonight or tomorrow, just depending on the race and the turnout, which is usually lower in runoff elections.
2: We'll be watching as those results start rolling in. Mills, thank you. Let me now bring in Decision Desk HQ Chief Elections Analyst Jeffrey Skelly for more on this. Jeffrey, good morning to you as always. Let's start with the runoffs in Alabama and Georgia. Maybe exposing some cracks in the GOP. I don't know how you see it, but with the Senate race in Georgia, that test of Trump versus Kemp that Mills and I were just talking about, what kind of impact will Trump's endorsements have in these races, you think, tonight?
4: Well, I think in the Georgia Senate race, you know, Trump's endorsement might end up being pretty critical for Mike Collins. Some of the final polling we've seen in this race has shown a closer contest than what some of the earlier polls did, which showed Collins sort of more clearly ahead of Derek Dooley. And so with that development, the fact that President Trump has weighed in for Mike Collins could be the last little boost that he needs among voters who are casting their ballots on Election Day.
2: And then Republicans like Texas Senator Ted Cruz, you know, he's also weighing in and going against the president while doing so for the Georgia governor's race. Cruz is backing Rick Jackson instead. What's your read on that? Is the Republican base moving on from Trumpism, or are people like Ted Cruz just outliers here?
4: Well, I think that Rick Jackson is actually an extremely curious case because he's actually positioned himself very much in a Trumpian mold. Outsider businessman coming in to shake things up has said that he would do a better job of sort of pursuing Trump-like goals in Georgia than Burt Jones, who is the Trump-endorsed candidate. So I think it's actually a little bit of a muddle in that sense that Rick Jackson might be the exact kind of candidate who can overcome a Trump endorsement, which we should say was an early Trump endorsement for Burt Jones, Lieutenant Governor. governor. And so Jackson, in a way, might be exactly the kind of candidate who can overcome that. And the polls in that race are extremely tight. So I think it could go really either way tonight.
2: And then the runoff in Alabama, you know, not much really separates Barry Moore and Jared Hudson politically. I mean, what's driving voters to the polls there?
4: Well, I do think that the wrinkle in all this is that members of Congress, or I should say members of the U.S. House of Representatives who have been seeking promotions, whether that's the U.S. Senate or governor or even running for statewide offices like attorney general, they've been having a very bad time of it in this election cycle in terms of winning their party primaries, winning party nominations. And so if Barry Moore loses to Jared Hudson, who's definitely running as an outsider candidate, you know, someone who's not connected to Washington, and Moore has a ton of outside support and has raised more money, and he still loses despite all that, along with the Trump endorsement, I think that would also say something about the environment where people are just, if your first name is congressman or, you know, congresswoman, it's really bad for you politically right now.
2: We'll see how all of these shake out. Also, you know, the big election in D.C., you know, it holds its mayoral primary today. President Trump, as we were just, you know, talking about, has threatened a federal takeover if Democratic Socialist Janice Lewis-George, who's viewed as the Democrats' leading candidate, is elected. If she wins today, is DDHQ predicting that she's pretty much guaranteed to win this fall?
4: Right. I mean, look, the Washington, D.C. is basically the most Democratic place in the country, at least if you're looking at, you know, presidential vote. Remember, D.C. has three electoral votes and, you know, it's close to 90% Democratic most of the time. So, yes, I think the winner of today's primary for mayor on the Democratic side will be, you know, almost certainly the next mayor of the city.
2: And we'll see how President Trump continues to respond to that. Jeffrey Skelly, you got a big day ahead of you and a big night ahead. Thank you for an early morning. I always appreciate your time, sir.
4: Hey, thanks for having me.
2: You too. Okay, now to this, everybody. California Governor Gavin Newsom says he's now on President Trump's, quote, hit list, and the Justice Department is investigating him and his wife. The Democratic governor is calling it a political attack because he publicly challenges the president. Nick's here with all those details. Nick, good morning to you. A lot of questions about who's possibly under investigation and if there's even one at all. Get us up to speed there.
5: Absolutely. Marky, good morning to you and good morning to everyone at home. This news breaking over the weekend. Gavin Newsom says federal agents have been knocking on doors, demanding records and digging through years of documents. He says friends, former employees, and people close to his family have been contacted by the FBI, and in a post on Monday on X, Newsom says those agents are abusing the grand jury process, and he accuses President Trump of being corrupt.
6: Donald Trump isn't just coming after me because of my mean tweets. He's coming after me because I'm considering running for president, because he hates that I've consistently called him out over and over again for his lies and deceit.
5: Now, as of right now, there is no public acknowledgement of an investigation, and the DOJ is not commenting. Sources tell various media outlets there are several investigations that have been going on for more than a year, but come after whistleblowers reported concerns in California involving people around Newsom. One reportedly involving his wife, Jennifer Siebel Newsom, and her finances or her taxes. Now, Governor Newsom has filed a Freedom of Information Act to request, demand an investigation into records and how they were ordered, Marky. Now, Governor Newsom also says he has nothing to hide. The next big development would be a public response from the Justice Department or court records that reveal what investigators might be looking for.
2: All right, we'll see what comes next. Nick, thank you for those updates there. Still ahead on Morning in America, President Trump meeting with fellow G7 leaders and allies, with the new Iran deal dominating the agenda. You're looking at a live look at this G7 room here in France where those leaders are meeting. The president saying oil is about to flow freely again after a month-long blockade.
7: It's essentially, ships are starting to go out now. On Friday, it'll be completely open.
2: How soon reopening the Strait of Hormuz might bring relief for Americans struggling to make every single dollar stretch right now? That's ahead.
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0: Young is the best way to get the news you care about, which is great for everyone. 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
8: It is half past the hour on your Tuesday morning, and happening right now, President Trump is meeting with world leaders in France. You're actually looking live in this this location of the G7 summit. Those leaders are about to sit down for a working lunch there. But the agenda has been dominated by the new deal to end the war with Iran. Washington correspondent Trevor Shirley is live for us at the White House. Trevor, President Trump has been meeting with more leaders throughout the morning. We heard the last bit of commentary there from his sit-down with the Emir of Qatar. But what have their conversations been sounding like so far all morning long?
9: Hey there, Marky. Good morning. Not surprisingly, discussions are mostly focusing on this new Iran deal that's taking much of the center stage here at the G7 summit so far. You can see those live pictures of the president along with those other G7 leaders getting ready to sit through that working lunch. President Trump obviously celebrating the news of that Iran deal while other leaders are taking a more cautious approach. The international community is especially watching how the deal will impact the Strait of Hormuz. President Trump says that strait will be opened after Friday's ceremonial signing of this deal. Some experts say clearing the mines in the strait could end up taking weeks. French President Emmanuel Macron offered to send fighter planes and a nuclear-powered aircraft carrier to patrol that waterway. That's an offer that President Trump says may not actually be necessary. In the meantime, senior U.S. officials say in a week or two there will be a significant increase in ship traffic through that waterway. That's assuming the Iranians don't start charging tolls or fees to pass through the strait. The president also says the U.S. will not be making any payments to Iran as part of this deal.
10: We appreciate the relationship we've had over the short period of time with Iran. And the primary thing, it's, you know, we can talk about the Iran deal all day long. We're not investing any money. We have the right to if we want, but we're not investing. But the one thing that's happening that's of note, frankly, the only thing that really matters to me, is Iran will never have a nuclear weapon. And it says it loud and clear.
9: Now, when it comes to the Strait of Hormuz, the White House claims Iran has agreed not to charge tolls over the next 60 days and say they expect that to be a part of the final deal as well. Iran, though, for its part, has said that it believes it's allowed to legally charge passing ships what it calls maritime service fees. Markey?
8: All right, Trevor Shirley live at the White House. Thank you. Let's continue to unpack this more. And, of course, we'll keep our eye on this room here in France. But many Americans are eagerly awaiting for gas prices to come down to levels more manageable for their budgets once the Strait of Hormuz fully reopens. Now, crude oil prices, those have fallen since the news of the Iran deal broke on Sunday. They're at their lowest level since early March, giving some new hope to cash-strapped consumers. So how long will it take for things to settle down? Joining me now, I have certified financial planner Doug Flynn, founding partner at Flynn Zito Capital Management. Doug, good morning to you. Thanks for joining me, as always. So President Trump says the Strait of Hormuz will be completely open by Friday. How confident are you in that, sir? I mean, considering all the demining that has to take place, like I was mentioning earlier, these shipping companies need to even be told and be given safety guarantees that it's okay to keep on moving.
11: Yeah, I mean, I would say we're cautiously optimistic. The market itself is acting as if it already is open. And you saw that with oil prices dropping. So and what we call that is we call that the panic premium that is now out of the oil pricing market. But you're right. Once it opens, you've got to get all these ships repositioned. You've got to get the infrastructure checked out to see if there's damage there. And then you got the insurance companies who insure all this, that they might keep the premiums a little higher for a little longer until things really settle down. And then that will really get things back to the real normal pricing that we've seen before. Because even though oil is down from $120 a barrel to now below 80, which is great, and that's about a third, it's down about 15% in the last week. We're starting to get back to those more normal pricing, but we do have a ways to go once we get there.
8: And then you got to talk about the tolls, too. That seems to be some of the, you know, contradicting messaging of what might be included in this deal at the end of the week. You know, President Trump is saying everybody will be able to move freely. It is an international corridor once again on Friday. But Iran's foreign ministry says it's going to be charging these so-called service fees to ships that are passing through the strait. So how could those fees and tolls impact the global economy?
11: Well, I think that's part of the reason why why gas prices are going to take a little bit longer to get back to a more normal price as well. If you look at oil prices a year ago, they're basically where they are now. They're basically the same price. But gas prices, when oil prices were about $80 a barrel, we're about, on average, about $3.50 a gallon. And so right now, we're still above four. Well, if things stay where they are, we'll get into the threes. But a lot has to happen to get us all the way down to 350. And so all this just delays that.
8: And how long do you think until 350? I mean, are we talking, even if the strait opens on Friday, if that came to fruition fully, all the ships, everybody's clear and safe to go through, are you talking weeks, months before 350 hit our tanks again?
11: Yeah. I think weeks to get into the 370, 380 period, but it could take months to get back to 350. And oil prices may go further than that. And so then you've got the benefit of gas prices going down, then all the downstream effects that happen after that. You've got airfares that'll come down. You've got the delivery and shipping costs that can come down. You got the food inflation pressure that will come down. And then that's utilities and you know, energy costs. And then just overall inflation, that backdrop as it drops, that puts the Fed in a much better position versus talking about raising rates to stop talking about that. And possibly we get back to talking about lowering rates, which really puts the wind at our back for the consumer.
8: Yeah. A lot of Americans, I always say this, really romanticize what that'll be like the day that rates get to drop for a second. Lastly, just before I let you go, again, you know, this deal is not fully signed yet. Iran says it's made no commitment so far. So we'll see where we are at the end of the week. But I'm curious what your conversations sound like right now, Doug, with your clients. I mean, what are you telling folks to do with their money, their energy investments right now?
11: Sure. Well, energy has been a great part of the portfolio. I talk about the two hats. You know, we think about ourselves as a consumer, and every time you fill at the pump, you're like not happy that you're paying all that. But if you own those stocks, you did really well, and hopefully you invested and had some participation on the other side. Unfortunately, not everybody's in the investor class, but we hope that they can get there. And so that's the way to do it. Now, as these energy prices come down, you might see some pressure on those energy stocks, which is why you want to have your money in other things as well.

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9: Just about 20 minutes to the top of the hour here, and later on this morning, accused CEO killer Luigi Mangione will be back in court for the second time this month, with more details expected about a closed-door meeting that took place about 2 weeks ago. While today's appearance and status hearing is expected to include jury selection instructions and an updated trial schedule, it's the earlier meeting that has Mangione's defense raising questions about transparency. News Nation national correspondent Marcus Espinosa is live outside the courthouse. So, Marcus, what was that closed-door meeting all about, and what are we expecting from today?
10: Hey, Marky, good morning. Yeah, this is really about trying to figure out whether or not this trial is still on track for September. You know, this has had so much attention in the state and the federal trial over this case here. And I think today perhaps can provide some clarity and some insight as to what can take place and when this trial can start. So let's kind of backtrack here. Let's recap what exactly has led us to this point here. Luigi Mangione, of course, is accused of killing UnitedHealthcare CEO Brian Thompson in 2025, has pleaded not guilty to charges including second-degree murder, stalking, and several firearm offenses. Today's hearing could offer insight into a closed-door session held earlier this month that Judge Gregory Caro said would focus on scheduling and jury selection. That private meeting raised questions about transparency in the case. News Nation spoke with Mark Bedro, a former Manhattan prosecutor, about that meeting.
11: The last appearance was cloaked in mystery. Nobody seems to know what happened other than the defense sought

0: a closed proceeding to raise an issue with the court. It can be any number of things. You know, they're a few months out from a trial, so it could just be generic pretrial issues. But there's a lot of mystery involving the state case since that last hearing.
1: Really a lot of mystery here. The hearing also comes after several major evidence rulings. The judge suppressed items recovered during the initial search of Mangione's backpack, including his cell phone, wallet, passport, and a loaded magazine. However, other key evidence, including his alleged manifesto, a 3D printed ghost gun, and a suppressor, is expected to be admissible at trial. Both sides are expected to continue fighting over the court's evidence ruling as the case moves towards trial. Here's a lot of mystery and a lot to figure out. So today could be much ado to nothing, or it could have some key points heading into September, and perhaps if that trial is on pace right now.
2: And then eventually how they're going to seat a fair and impartial jury with a case that's garnered so much pre-trial publicity in the first place. That's also a big question mark. We'll watch this closely and what comes to fruition today. Marcus Espinoza, live in New York for us. Thank you. Florida taking a new approach in the fight against the New World screw worm right now. How imposing some of the toughest animal import rules in the country could keep the pest out. Brooke Schaefer up next on that one.
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2: That's just an awful story we've been monitoring for you here. Eight people are dead after a B-52 bomber crashed at Edwards Air Force Base in California. Officials described the incident as unsurvivable after that plane went down shortly after takeoff. Happened Monday afternoon in what officials describe as a routine modernization test mission. Boeing, which makes the B-52, says two of its employees were on board, along with several airmen. Their identities have not yet been released. This morning, Florida is taking more steps to keep the New World screwworm out of the state. It now has some of the strictest animal intrastate import rules in the entire country. Florida officials launched cattle protection protocols after the first screwworm case in Texas. Now they're going even further, targeting shelter pets. News Nation national correspondent Brooke Schaefer is following this from Miami for us. Brooke, good morning to you. So Florida's newest emergency rule specifically goes after animals from high-risk areas. Do I have that right?
13: Yeah, Marky, good morning. Florida officials say this is an aggressive and evolving response to these rising cases of the screwworm. Starting now, rescue and shelter animals from states with confirmed New World screwworm cases cannot come to Florida. Other animals from counties with confirmed cases will need to go through extra official inspection and be treated for the pest. This major move from Florida officials comes as the number of confirmed U.S. screwworm cases has now risen to 12. The USDA says that includes 11 cases in livestock and pets in Texas and one dog in New Mexico. Florida, just one of several states now setting restrictions to prevent this spread. North Carolina, Pennsylvania, and Idaho are also each requiring that animals coming from infected areas get veterinary checks. Marky.
2: All right, Brooke Schaefer, live for us in Miami on that one. Thank you. We also have new twists this morning in the saga of a college quarterback sidelined over a gambling scandal. You've heard this story. What comes next for Texas Tech's Brendan Sorsby and why his attorney says the case is being misunderstood? And President Trump meeting with fellow world leaders all morning long at the G7 summit in France. What they're saying about the biggest item on the agenda, and of course, that is the peace agreement with Iran. Also in our next hour, I'll be speaking with Barbara Leaf, former ambassador to the United Arab Emirates, about the Iran deal, state of play in the Middle East. I'll also ask former Israeli ambassador to the U.S., Danny Aiello, about President Trump's comment today. And later, I'll speak with Republican Senator Marsha Blackburn of Tennessee about the agreement as well as her new voter integrity bill back here at home.
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2: There's an unexpected new twist in the massive sports betting scandal surrounding one of the most controversial quarterbacks in college football. Texas Tech quarterback Brendan Sorsby is in the midst of a bitter legal fight with the NCAA, but now he's expected to drop his lawsuit to prepare to go to the NFL. The NCAA ruled that Sorsby was ineligible to play this fall after he admitted to placing thousands of bets on pro and college games. That included wagers on his own teams when he played for the Indiana Hoosiers, the Cincinnati Bearcats, the case garnering so much national attention that even Texas Attorney General Ken Paxton is weighing in. News Nation national correspondent Xavier Walton joins us now live from Dallas on this. So, Xavier, how does all this work? If Sorsby is leaving Texas Tech, does that then end the legal battle?
29: Marky, good morning. You would think so, but it's not that simple per se. It could take the immediate crisis off the field, but it doesn't necessarily, you know, end this ongoing legal battle that you just laid out. Very, very convoluted, if you will. Last night, the chairman of the Texas Tech Board of Regents posted on X, Brendan Sorsby will not be part of the football team in the fall, and that the decision was made because of the June 22nd deadline to be eligible for the supplemental NFL draft, which could not happen if his legal disputes aren't resolved. So the Big 12, they filed a lawsuit against Texas Tech and the Texas Attorney General, Ken Paxton, after a ruling that prevented the NCAA from punishing Sorsby over his bets. But because of that temporary injunction, Texas Tech said it intended to play him, intended to play Sorsby. So if he's no longer on the team, ultimately, you know, that could remove the very action the conference was trying to stop. But the lawsuit should not simply just disappear. The parties or the courts would still have to decline what happens next. Sorsby, you know, was ruled ineligible by the NCAA after admitting he placed thousands of dollars on sports betting, totaling about $90,000 over several years. Some of those wagers involved his own team when he was not playing. But Sorsby's attorney says his case has a very important distinction.
30: This case, I think, has been badly misunderstood by a lot of people. It's very important that everyone understand that it is undisputed that he never did any betting to compromise the integrity of his team.
29: So he says it was just all one big misunderstanding. Texas Attorney General Ken Paxton had already warned the conference that punishing Texas Tech could bring legal consequences, sources reported departure could make the immediate dispute just kind of a moot point, or the parties could, you know, they could keep fighting it out, keep duking it out in court, ruling that would apply the next time a court or a conference and a school butt heads, Marky. But either way, it is very controversial and complicated.
2: Yeah, and you bring up kind of the bigger picture here. It's not just about one quarterback anymore. The precedent that this could set for future teams, future players, remains to be seen. We'll see where it heads from here. Xavier Walton live for us in Texas. Thank you. All right, everybody, it's the top of the hour on your Tuesday morning. Here's everything you need to know to start your new day.
0: Develop, purchase, buy, or any other thing. They're not going to acquire a nuclear weapon. If they do, all hell will rain down on them.
2: Happening right now, President Trump is discussing his deal to end the war with Iran and reopen the Strait of Hormuz with world leaders in France, the G7 summit. With the president saying today that deal is entering a second stage. The U.S. won't invest any money into Iran and that Israel should be more responsible with Lebanon. But details on how that should all work, those still remain thin. Also today, there are a slate of key primaries in several states. It'll prove to be another test of the president's control of the GOP and whether he's really serious about taking back D.C. if a Democratic socialist were to win there today. Plus,
1: after reviewing the footage of the crash, it was deemed that this was an unrecoverable crash and unsurvivable.
2: 8 people, including civilians, are dead after a B-52 bomber crashes just moments after taking off during a test mission in California. So we'll get you the latest there. And then also today, we're live outside the courthouse where accused killer Luigi Mangione will appear once again. This is the first court date following a private meeting with a judge 2 weeks ago, when we can expect his trials to begin later this year. But first, morning, everybody. I'm Marky Martin. It's Tuesday, June 16th. As always, thanks for waking up early with us. So happening right now, President Trump is in France at the G7 summit. Summit leaders already took part in a working session with President Zelensky of Ukraine. President Trump also holding bilateral meetings with the Emir of Qatar this morning ahead of this working lunch to discuss the Middle East and the memorandum of understanding to hammer out a peace deal with Iran. News Nation Washington correspondent Trevor Shirley joins me now from the White House. And Trevor, President Trump has been meeting with leaders throughout the morning today. What have all their conversations been like so far? Mainly war-based?
3: Marky, good morning. Yeah, not surprisingly, a lot of the talk today has been centering on Iran, in particular about that new deal that was announced over the past day or so. Those discussions are taking center stage at the G7 summit so far. President Trump, not surprisingly, celebrating the news, while other world leaders seem to be taking a more cautious approach. Now, the international community is especially watching how this deal is going to impact the Strait of Hormuz. President Trump claims that waterway will be fully opened after Friday's ceremonial signing of this deal. But some experts say clearing mines in the strait could end up taking weeks. French President Emmanuel Macron offered to send fighter planes and a nuclear-powered aircraft carrier to help patrol that waterway, but that was an offer that President Trump says may not end up being necessary. Senior U.S. officials say in a week or two, there will be a significant increase in ship traffic through the strait. That's assuming the Iranians don't end up charging tolls or fees to pass through that key waterway. The president also says the U.S. will not be making any direct payments to Iran.
0: We appreciate the relationship we've had over the short period of time with Iran. And the primary thing, it's, you know, we can talk about the Iran deal all day long. We're not investing any money. We have the right to if we want, but we're not investing. But the one thing that's happening that's of note, frankly, the only thing that really matters to me, is Iran will never have a nuclear weapon. And it says it loud and clear.
3: Now, when it comes to the Strait of Hormuz, the White House claims Iran has agreed not to charge any kind of tolls over the next 60 days. They also say they expect that to be a part of the final deal as well. Iran, though, for its part, has says it believes that it's allowed to legally charge passing ships what it calls maritime service fees. Markey?
2: And Trevor, leaders at

0: The G7 are also focused on reaching a deal in the Russia-Ukraine war. What are we hearing about those peace talks? We've been so focused on Iran, you know, we forget sometimes to put the spotlight on that war. But what's coming out of the G7 in regards to that?
1: Yeah, you're right. The back and forth between Ukraine and Russia has really intensified over the past few days. There was a meeting with Ukrainian President Zelensky ahead already this morning, that happening in France on the sidelines of the summit. It comes after President Trump said he had phone conversations with both Zelensky and Russia's Vladimir Putin over the weekend. The president says he believes he can now focus on that war because, as he claims, the conflict in Iran is over. Diplomatic efforts between Russia and Ukraine have largely stalled over the past few months, with Russia unleashing one of its largest barrages of the war over the weekend. More than 600 drones and 70 missiles were fired at Ukraine on Sunday, that happening shortly after that phone call between Presidents Trump and Putin. Markey?
0: Trevor Shirley, live for us at 1600. Thank you. For more, let me bring in former U.S. Ambassador to the United Arab Emirates, Barbara Leaf. Ambassador, good morning to you, ma'am. It's always a pleasure to have some of your time. So this deal is effectively an agreement to keep on negotiating. Just for starters, do you think we're really likely to get a lasting peace deal out of this by the end of the week?
2: Markey, I think we have to be very careful to distinguish between what this is. It's a framework deal to begin another phase, which is the heart of the negotiations from the president's perspective. He made clear he is only focused on the nuclear program. That leaves aside the missile and drone threat. It leaves aside the regional proxy network. So it's not really a peace deal. But on the other hand, the war has come to an end, at least for now. Begs the question of what the president would do if the nuclear discussions go nowhere or become derailed in some fashion.
0: Yeah, and I guess what's the likelihood that at the end of 60 days you have both of these sides, you know, bridging the huge gaps that have existed since the beginning of the war, since February? What's the likelihood that in 2 months from now both sides do come to an agreement? Do you have your doubts on that?
2: I think it's virtually certain that they will need to extend it, negotiations for months more, which is not a bad thing, as long as the terms are kept, which is to say that Iran really lives up to the commitment to let ship traffic go through untrammeled, unmanaged, uncoordinated, no fees, and no deciding this ship can go, but not that ship.
0: There's a lot that remains unknown. The memorandum is reportedly going to be signed in Switzerland on Friday. The White House has remained pretty tight-lipped, just, you know, details and the fine print of what's in it. In your eyes, should President Trump share the full deal before he actually signs anything later this week?
2: Well, we understand that there was an electronic signature, which is the way of the 21st century, I suppose. So, you know, obviously there's a fierce war of narratives right now. And frankly, you can believe almost nothing that's out there. It's highly speculative. It's uninformed, ill-informed sourcing, some people with agendas, et cetera. So until we see the print on Friday, we simply won't know. But again, this is a framework to get to another phase. And it's an important phase, but it leaves a lot of issues off the table. And it begs the question of how Lebanon may or may not continue to affect the negotiations themselves.
0: Let me play some sound from earlier this morning. I'm sure that you have heard it by now. But right when we came on air, we were listening to the last few minutes of the conversation with Trump's sit-down meeting with the Emir of Qatar. And he made some pretty extraordinary comments about Israel. Take a quick listen.
3: We have a very effective relationship. Without the United States, there would be no Israel. Without me, there would be no Israel, because no other president was willing to do what I did. I've had a great relationship with Bibi, but now Bibi has to be more responsible with respect to Lebanon.
0: Ambassador, what's your reaction to those comments?
2: Well, for the Israelis, this is a head-snapping turn of events, because if you recall just a few weeks ago, well, actually on April 8th and for the weeks thereafter, the administration made a point to say there's a ceasefire between the U.S., Iran, Israel over here, and there's a separate ceasefire which we, the U.S., have negotiated between Hezbollah and Israel. One has nothing to do with the other. But in fact, the Iranians tied the two back together quite neatly, and on two occasions really compelled the president to publicly rein in the Israelis. So it's really jarring for them. We'll see if this holds. And of course, the terms of a ceasefire for Israel and Hezbollah themselves is very uncertain, unclear. And the administration has been careful to constantly say that Israel has the right to self-defense. Well, if that's the case, then how is this going to play? Very unclear. Yeah. And it's a point of volatility.
0: Yeah. And last question to you, just on that front, you know, say we signed the memorandum of understanding on Friday, then we enter the 60-day window of continued negotiations here. If that falls through in 2 months, are the United States and Israel currently game planning that together? Is there communication at this point between the two nations on what that is going to look like? Or what's your read on that and our relationship and where it stands this morning?
2: Well, for the military, planners always plan. They plan for every contingency. So there's unquestionably that kind of planning going on. But whether you see the close political proximity and coordination between the two sides is really a separate question. And the militaries will plan for such contingency, but it rests with the decision rests with civilian leadership and the president himself. And it's clear that he wants the war over, and he doesn't want Lebanon crashing into this agreement.
0: Well, we'll see what the rest of today and the rest of the week at the G7 has in store. Ambassador Barbara Leaf, I have to end it there, but thank you, ma'am, for your time on an early Tuesday morning. We'll see you again soon. Later this hour, everybody, I'll be speaking with former Israeli ambassador to the U.S., Danny Ayalon, about President Trump's comment today that Israel would not exist without him. Then later this morning, Republican Senator Marsha Blackburn of Tennessee joins me live to share her take on the deal, as well as her new bill on election integrity back here at home in the United States. Also up next.
4: One by one, anyone who has challenged Donald Trump has ended up on his hit list. And today, I proudly join that list.
0: California Governor Gavin Newsom says the Justice Department is investigating him and his wife. Why he claims this is all a politically motivated move by the president himself. And let's take a live look at Capitol Hill this morning. New round of primaries are taking place in Washington, D.C., and several big states across the country today. Are cracks forming within the Republican Party as President Trump continues to weigh in? Keep it here.
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4: All right, 15 minutes past the hour on your Tuesday morning, and voters are headed to the polls today in several high-profile primary elections with key Republican runoffs in Alabama and Georgia, where polls just opened at the top of the hour. Oklahoma will choose nominees for the U.S. House and Senate, including the Senate seat that was just vacated by Mark Wayne Mullen when he became DHS secretary. And the Washington, D.C. mayoral primary, that's going to be interesting, too. That has President Trump threatening a takeover there. Mills is here following all these races. There is so much on the line today and so many different big ones to be watching. And the test of President Trump's influence,
5: right?
4: What that's going to look like in the balance of power in Washington, what that's going to look like come November.
5: Exactly. And I want to first start out by talking about the Senate race in Georgia, because that was really interesting. President Trump actually just made an endorsement on Sunday, a really last minute one. So Georgia's important because Republicans can only afford to lose three of their current 53 seats in the Senate. And the Peach State is a big focus for them because there is where John Ossoff is. He is the only Democratic incumbent that's up for re-election in a state that President Trump won in 2024, giving Republicans a key pickup opportunity as they defend other seats nationwide. But first, they need to choose their candidate in the runoff election today for Republicans. And that's where former football coach Derek Dooley, he was endorsed by Governor of Georgia Brian Kemp. So kind of a battle over these endorsements because President Trump endorsed the other candidate, his opponent, Congressman Mike Collins, who led Dooley in the May primary by 10 percentage points.
6: No matter what, Trump's endorsement helps anybody, anytime, anywhere, and it's amazing how he has that impeccable ability just to put his thumb on the scale at the right time.
5: The president also held a telerally last night for Collins. But meanwhile, over in Alabama, Republicans are deciding who will replace Senator Tommy Tuberville, who is running for governor there. Congressman Barry Moore has President Trump's endorsement, but retired Navy SEAL Jared Hudson has emerged as a strong outsider candidate. So both of these races are going to be another test of how much weight a Trump endorsement still carries with Republican voters, Mark.
4: Yeah, and in that Georgia Senate runoff, Trump versus Kemp,
5: right?
4: Who has more weight there? And we mentioned off the top, the D.C. mayoral race is also a big one, too, because now you have Trump threatening a takeover if a Democratic socialist were to win that race. What are we expecting in D.C.?
5: Exactly. And D.C. is so blue at this point that whoever wins this runoff is expected to go to November and to be the mayor. So this race, it's technically a local race, but it has quickly become a national political story. D.C. does govern itself, but it's unique because Congress has final authority over its government. And President Trump is making that known. Democratic voters are choosing between D.C. council member and Democratic socialist Janice Lewis George and the more moderate candidate, former council member Kenyon McDuffie. And when asked about the possibility of Lewis George winning, President Trump offered this response.
7: Well, I wouldn't like it, and maybe we'd take back Washington, run it on the federal basis. We won't put up with it. We're not going to lose our businesses. By the way, Washington now is a safe, beautiful place.
5: Almost all Democratic candidates say that they will fight back against the Trump administration, but the stakes are even higher in D.C. because the possibility of federal intervention is a real reality for them, because we've already seen thousands of National Guard troops patrol those streets for months. And Markey, polls are now open, and we could know the results for some of these races tonight or tomorrow. Just depends on which race it is, Markey.
4: Okay, it won't be a California, though, where we're still counting a week later.
5: To, right, okay. Exactly.
4: We'll be watching. Mills, thank you. Let me now bring in Michael Starr Hopkins, Democratic strategist and Republican strategist Katie Frost. Good morning to both of you. Katie, let me just start with you on this. These runoffs in Alabama and Georgia exposing some cracks in the GOP with the Senate race in Georgia that Mills and I were just talking about. That's going to be a real test of Trump versus Kemp. What kind of impact will Trump's endorsements have in these races, you think?
8: Well, it's great to be with you again, Markey. And as soon as we finish this hit, I'm actually going to go vote in that runoff because I am a registered Georgia voter. So here's what I will tell you. President Trump's endorsement is still the golden ticket in a primary. But even though when it comes in at the last minute, like it did for Congressman Collins, it still is going to have a huge impact. If you really want to see the impact of President Trump's endorsement in Georgia, I would actually encourage you not to focus so much on the Senate race, where there is a Trump versus Kemp dynamic. But look at the governor's race. That is where the president endorsed Lieutenant Governor Burt Jones early on, and he's been running with the president's support for over a year, whereas he's been up against a billionaire, Rick Jackson, who has spent over $100 million. That's the GDP of a small country. He has spent that trying to become governor, and he does not have President Trump's endorsement, even though he says, I will be Trump's favorite governor. He's trying to portray himself as a Trump-like figure. It hasn't worked. So if you can spend $100 million and still not win your primary because you don't have the endorsement of President Trump, that to me says everything you need to know about the strength of President Trump's endorsement.
4: Yeah, and Michael, just sticking with this Georgia governor's race here, you know, to Katie's points, you know, Trump and Kemp have endorsed Burt Jones, but then you have, you know, Texas Senator Ted Cruz weighing in. He's actually going for Rick Jackson in this election. What do you make of some of that, you know, Republican Party infighting, and what's Democrats' game plan to capitalize on that?
9: Yeah, well, you can tell that the 2028 presidential primary has already started, especially on the Republican side. Ted Cruz is nothing if not an opportunist when it becomes a chance for him to run for president, or at least hint at running for president in 2028. Democrats are really focused on this Georgia election, not just because we want to be able to have some say and have some influence in who gets elected now, but more importantly, because John Ossoff, one, is going to be a really strong candidate in 2028. And two, more importantly, Georgia has become a purple state. It's become a swing state that Democrats have really spent time investing in. And as you head towards midterms and the general election, you're going to have Keisha Bottoms running for governor on the Democratic side, an African-American woman. Yeah. And you're going to, I mean, yes. And also you're going to have in 2028 candidates flocking to Georgia.
4: Katie, what do you make of Senator Ted Cruz breaking with the president on this one?
8: Was broken with him in the Georgia election, but also in South Carolina, a critical early state. So is this 2028 positioning? Is this a difference of opinion on who is best qualified to run those respective states? That remains to be seen. But yes, the 2028 primary has started, but also on the Democratic side, where people are coming out and doing anything they can to portray themselves as being in opposition to President Trump, even if that's admitting to a federal investigation that no one knew about.
4: And do you think that, and just one more follow-up question on Cruz, is he just an outlier in this case, or is the Republican base moving on from Trumpism, you think?
8: Well, I would say overwhelmingly, if you look at endorsements, I say this as someone who talks to candidates all the time in my role as a political director, everybody wants to know, where's the president on this race? And once President Trump makes an endorsement, you see the floodgates open. And just talking about the power of his endorsement, we can pivot to another state real quick. Alabama has a runoff today. He has endorsed Congressman Barry Moore for the Senate race over there. We see, even though Jared Hudson has had a really strong groundswell support, I still see Barry winning that race. And then in the lieutenant governor's race, the incumbent Secretary of State, Wes Allen, was running for over a year. The Alabama Party Chairman, John Wall, got in on the last day of qualifying, and he still finished first place because he had the endorsement of President Trump.
4: And in Alabama, you know, Michael, I'll give you the last word here. In Alabama, President Trump has backed some losers before. You think about Attorney General Luther Strange. You think about Congressman Mo Brooks in the past. How do you see, I'll give you the last word, how do you see that one shaking out?
9: Yeah, it's going to be really interesting in Alabama. I think it goes more towards, the underlying question. Does Donald Trump's approval rating affect these races? Is it going to trickle down? And I think what you're seeing right now, I spent a lot of time in Georgia and Florida as well on campaigns. There's a real appetite now to figure out who's going to be the next candidate, who's going to be the leader of the party. And so as Donald Trump's numbers go down, you're going to see people more focusing on who are those other validators, both in the Democratic and the Republican Party. And I think for Republicans,
4: who do you want that to be? Who's your top pick? And do you think Democrats have fixed the messaging problem that you very clearly had in 2024? Have you fixed the messaging, or are you relying on Trump fatigue to take you across the finish line come November? What's your read on that?
9: Yeah. Look, let me not pretend. Democrats have a lot of work to do when it comes to messaging. We've come off a lot more elitist than we should. We haven't figured out 10-word answers. I think that's something we've worked really well on over the last 2 to 4 years. John Ossoff obviously is going to be one of the front runners. AOC, this young backbench that we're seeing among Democratic politics, is going to be really important. And all I can say is, having worked on the Gillum campaign in Florida, having worked with Ossoff and Warnock in Georgia, whenever the president makes a recommendation, makes an endorsement, it not only helps Republicans, but it helps Democrats fundraise as well. It brings Democrat energy into the race. And so I would be careful if I was Trump nationalizing races like the D.C. race, nationalizing races like ones in Georgia or Florida that, could be potential pickups for Republicans. But if he nationalizes it, it's going to bring more money and more attention for Democrats.
4: We'll be watching today closely. Polls are starting to open here. Michael Starr Hopkins, thank you. Katie Frost, thank you as well. Really appreciate having both of you guys on. We'll see you again next time. Okay, now to this, everybody. Speaking of who could be top contenders, California Governor Gavin Newsom says he's now on President Trump's, quote, hit list, and the Justice Department is investigating him and his wife. The Democratic governor is calling it a political attack because he publicly challenges the president. Nick's here now with those details. And Nick, still so many questions about who's possibly under investigation and if there's even one at all. What are you hearing?
10: There's so many questions, Marky, and we still don't know many of the details. And this continues to be a developing story. Good morning to you and good morning to everyone at home. Marky, what we know right now is that Governor Gavin Newsom says federal agents have been knocking on doors, demanding records and digging through years of documents. He says friends, former employees, and people close to his family have been contacted by the FBI. And in a post on Monday on X, he says those agents are abusing the grand jury process, and he accuses President Trump of being corrupt.
11: Donald Trump isn't just coming after me because of my mean tweets. He's coming after me because I'm considering running for president. Because he hates that I've consistently called him out over and over again for his lies and deceit.
10: Now, as of right now, there is no public acknowledgement of an investigation, and the DOJ is not commenting. Now, sources tell various media outlets there are several investigations that have been going on for more than a year, but come after whistleblowers reported concerns in California involving people around Newsom. One reportedly involves his wife, Jennifer Siebel Newsom, and her finances or her taxes. Now, Governor Newsom has filed a Freedom of Information Act request to demand investigation records and how it was ordered. Now, Newsom says he has nothing to hide. The next big development would be a public response from the Justice Department or court records, Marky, that reveal what investigators may be looking for.
4: All right, we'll be watching. Yeah. Nick, thank you. Let me get to some breaking news that's just coming in as we speak. The FBI says it stopped a potential terror attack on the UFC event at the White House on Sunday. This morning on X, FBI Director Kash Patel said the attack would have used a drone loaded with explosives to hit buildings near the White House, hoping to spark panic in the crowd as a sniper team opened fire. Patel credits the FBI, the DOJ, and other law enforcement partners for their assistance in what he calls a multi-state operation. So far, several people have been arrested. President Trump meeting with fellow G7 leaders and allies, with the new Iran deal dominating the agenda. The president criticizing Israeli Prime Minister Benjamin Netanyahu, saying Israel wouldn't exist without him. How it's being received.

0: and what Israel thinks of the potential deal with Iran. Plus, 8 people are killed when a U.S. Air Force B-52 bomber crashes in flames. This was in California. What we know about the mission they were on and who all was on board. That's up next.
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0: All right, half past the hour and breaking right now. President Trump is meeting with world leaders in France. So you're looking at the live location of where the G7 summit is being hosted right now. The agenda has been dominated by the new deal to end the war with Iran. Washington correspondent Trevor Shirley is live at the White House for us. And Trevor, President Trump has been meeting with more leaders throughout the morning. What have the conversations sounded like? And has anything new come out of this working lunch that we know that they're attending right now?
10: Hey there, Marky. Good morning to you. We know they're working through that lunch right now. The big topic, of course, has been Iran. Discussions in particular are about that new deal that was announced over the past day or so. Those are taking center stage at the summit so far. President Trump obviously celebrating the news of that deal, while other world leaders are taking a more measured and cautious approach. The international community is especially watching how this deal is going to impact the Strait of Hormuz. President Trump says that waterway is going to be fully opened as soon as Friday's ceremonial signing happens. But some experts say clearing that waterway of mines could end up taking weeks. French President Emmanuel Macron has offered to send fighter planes as well as a nuclear-powered aircraft carrier to patrol that waterway. But that's something that President Trump says may not be necessary. In the meantime, senior U.S. officials say in a week or two, they believe there will be a significant increase in shipping traffic, assuming that the Iranians don't start charging tolls or fees to pass through that strait. The president also says the U.S. will not be making any investments or payments to Iran.

0: We appreciate the relationship we've had over the short period of time with Iran. And the primary thing, it's, you know, we can talk about the Iran deal all day long. We're not investing any money. We have the right to if we want, but we're not investing. But the one thing that's happening that's of note, frankly, the only thing that really matters to me, is Iran will never have a nuclear weapon. And it says it loud and clear.
1: Now, when it comes to the Strait of Hormuz, the White House says that Iran has agreed not to charge any kind of tolls or fees over the next 60 days. And they say that agreement will be part of the final deal with Iran. The Iranians, in the meantime, for their part, they say they do believe that they're legally allowed to charge passing ships what they're calling maritime service fees. Markey?
2: Yeah, there's some mixed messaging that's going to have to get sorted out by the end of the week. And Trevor, while I still have you, leaders of the G7 are also focused on reaching a deal in the Russia-Ukraine war. Anything new there?
1: Yeah, we are seeing some movement, at least in terms of talking between leaders. There was a meeting with Ukrainian President Zelensky already this morning in France. It comes after President Trump said he had spoken on the phone with both President Zelensky and Russian President Vladimir Putin over the weekend. The president says he believes he can now focus on the Ukraine war because, as he claims, the conflict in Iran is over. Diplomatic efforts between Russia and Ukraine have largely been stalled over the past few months, with Russia unleashing one of its largest barrages of the war just this past weekend. More than 600 drones and 70 missiles were fired at Ukraine on Sunday. That attack coming shortly after that phone call between Presidents Trump and Putin. Markey?
2: All right. Trevor Shirley live at the White House. Keep us posted, and we'll check back in here in just a little bit. Well, the man charged with killing a healthcare executive in broad daylight, he's due back in court today. The questions of transparency around Luigi Mangione's case and what could be revealed today about a secretive closed-door meeting that took place earlier this month. That's after the break.
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0: Ordered to jail before his trial. A judge reversed a decision allowing Timothy Hudson to be on house arrest. He is charged as an adult, but will be sent to a juvenile facility. The judge says Hudson is a danger to himself. He's a danger to others. Hudson turned himself in to Tampa police on Monday, and he has pleaded not guilty to first-degree murder. Police say Hudson killed 18-year-old Anna Kepner while their family was on vacation last year. Let's take a live look outside the New York City courthouse, where later on this morning, accused CEO killer Luigi Mangione will appear in court for the second time this month, with more details expected about some closed-door meeting that just took place about 2 weeks ago. While today's appearance and status hearing is expected to include jury selection instructions and an updated trial schedule, it's the earlier meeting that has Mangione's defense raising questions about transparency. News Nation national correspondent Marcus Espinoza is live outside that courthouse. And Marcus, what was that closed-door meeting all about, and what all are we expecting from today's hearing?
1: Marky, good morning. Well, that's what everybody's trying to figure out right now, is what that meeting was about. And anytime anything is done in secrecy, of course, that brings up more questions than if it were out in the open. And so right now, defense and prosecution hopefully trying to nail down that trial date in September for this state trial, but it's still unclear what exactly took place at that hearing beforehand. Mangione is accused, of course, of killing UnitedHealthcare CEO Brian Thompson back in 2025, has pleaded not guilty to charges, including second-degree murder, stalking, and several firearm offenses. Today's hearing could offer insight into a closed-door session that they held earlier this month that Judge Gregory Carroll said would focus on scheduling and jury selection. That private meeting raised questions about transparency in the case, though. News Nation spoke with a former Manhattan prosecutor about that meeting.
2: It was cloaked in mystery. Nobody seems to know what happened other than the defense sought a closed proceeding to raise an issue with the court. It can be any number of things. You know, they were a few months out from a trial, so it could just be generic pretrial issues, but there's a lot of mystery involving the state case since that last hearing.
1: So the hearing also comes after several major evidence rulings. The judge suppressed items recovered during the initial search of Mangione's backpack. I brought you that live when that took place, including his cell phone, wallet, passport, and a loaded magazine. Other key evidence, including his alleged manifesto, a 3D printed ghost gun, and a suppressor, is expected to be admissible at trial. Both sides expected to continue fighting over the court's evidence ruling as the case moves forward towards trial right now. So I think this whole thing has just dragged on for so long in the public eye. A lot of people have questions, including the defense and prosecution. We'll see what happens today at 9 o'clock.
0: Yeah, and how you see a fair and impartial jury with so much pretrial publicity. Marcus Espinoza live in New York City for us. Thank you. Well, 4 years after the stabbing deaths of four college students in Idaho, one of those families is launching a new nonprofit to solve cold cases. Steve and Christy Gonzalez's daughter, Kaylee, was one of the four students killed by Brian Koberger. Advanced DNA testing and forensics led to his arrest and his eventual conviction. Her family now launching the foundation called Murder Has a Name. Its mission is to help more law enforcement agencies get access to advanced DNA testing in the hopes of bringing closure to other families like theirs. Still ahead on Morning in America, Florida taking a new approach in the fight against the New World screwworm. How imposing some of the toughest animal import rules in the country could keep those pests out. That's ahead.
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9: Just a horrific story we've been monitoring for you out west. 8 people are dead after a B-52 bomber crashed at Edwards Air Force Base. This is in California. Officials described the incident as unsurvivable after that plane went down shortly after takeoff. It happened on Monday afternoon in what officials describe as a routine modernization test mission. Boeing, which makes the B-52, says 2 of its employees were on board along with several airmen. Their identities have not yet been released. This morning, Florida is taking more steps to keep the New World screwworm out of its state. It now has some of the strictest animal intrastate import rules in the entire country. So Florida officials launched cattle protection protocols after the first screwworm case in Texas. Now they're going even further and targeting shelter pets. News Nation national correspondent Brooke Schaefer is following this one from Miami. So Brooke, Florida's newest emergency rule specifically goes after animals from some of these high-risk areas.
10: Yeah, Marky, Florida officials say that this is an aggressive and evolving response to these rising cases of the screwworm. Starting now, rescue and shelter animals from states with confirmed New World screwworm cases cannot come to Florida. Other animals from counties with confirmed cases will also need to go through official inspection and be treated for the pest. This major move, it comes as the number of confirmed U.S. screwworm cases has now risen to 12. The USDA says that includes 11 cases in livestock and pets in Texas and one dog in New Mexico. Florida, one of several states setting restrictions to prevent this spread. North Carolina, Pennsylvania, and Idaho are

0: each requiring animals coming from infected areas to also get veterinary checks. Marky?
1: And Brooke, you know, if you look back in history, the U.S. eradicated the New World screwworm back in the 60s. We've been talking about all these millions of sterile flies that they're dropping. What all is the USDA doing now to get rid of it again?
0: Well, the USDA, Markey, says that it is working rapidly to eradicate New World screwworm again. They have dozens of traps across 16 Texas counties. And as you said, they've released hundreds of millions of sterile male flies in Texas since February. Those flies, they only mate once. So the idea is that females won't reproduce if they mate with a sterile male. The USDA also plans to spend over $1 billion on its response. But the agency is facing a very serious clock as the screwworm parasite threatens cattle and livestock. It could send near record high beef prices even higher if this becomes an all-out outbreak. Yeah. Marky?
1: And we're already paying a lot. We're praying that it doesn't get too much worse before it gets better. Brooke Schaefer live in Miami for us. Thank you. We've got new twists this morning in the saga of a college quarterback sidelined over a gambling scandal. You've heard this story. So what comes next for Texas Tech's Brendan Sorsby and why his attorney says the case is being misunderstood?
2: This is a very powerful document, and I want it to be released, so probably pretty soon. I would say sometime after Friday.
1: Plus, President Trump meets with world leaders of the G7 summit in France. What they're all saying about the biggest item on their agenda, and of course, that is the peace deal with Iran. Coming up in our next hour, I'll be speaking with Republican Senator Marsha Blackburn of Tennessee. We'll talk about the president's Iran deal, as well as her push to get states to submit their voter rolls directly to the federal government. So a lot of questions coming her way. Can't miss our conversation in just a bit.
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5: Hey, some huge news coming out of the tennis world this morning. For the first time in nearly 4 years, the Williams sisters are set for a Grand Slam team-up. Wimbledon just announcing this morning that the legendary pair will compete as wild card entries in this year's ladies' doubles tournament. It kicks off later this month in the UK. But Venus and Serena Williams have won 6 Wimbledon doubles titles together, the first one more than 25 years ago. They also have 12 Wimbledon singles titles between the two of them. The announcement comes a week after Serena played her very first pro match in nearly 4 years. So no doubt the world will be watching that one closely. An unexpected new twist in the massive sports betting scandal surrounding one of the most controversial quarterbacks in college football. Texas Tech quarterback Brendan Sorsby is in the midst of a bitter legal fight with the NCAA, but now he is expected to drop his lawsuit to prepare to go to the NFL. Now, the NCAA ruled that Sorsby was ineligible to play this fall after he admitted to placing thousands of bets on pro and college games. That included wagers on his own teams when he played for the Indiana Hoosiers, the Cincinnati Bearcats, the case garnering so much national attention that even Texas Attorney General Ken Paxton is weighing in. News Nation national correspondent Xavier Walton joins us now live from Dallas. So, Xavier, how is all this going to work? If Sorsby's leaving Texas Tech, does that end the legal battle for him or no?
6: You would think so, but it's a little more complicated than that. It's kind of like that old Facebook status, relationship status, right? It's complicated. That's how this is. It could take the immediate crisis off the field, but it doesn't necessarily mean, you know, the legal fight is over. So last night, the chairman of the Texas Tech Board of Regents posted on X, Brendan Sorsby will not be part of the football team in the fall, and that the decision was made because of the June 22nd deadline to be eligible for the supplemental NFL draft, which could not happen if his legal disputes aren't resolved. So the NCAA says all sports wagers violate the rules, and any student athlete who breaks them could lose their eligibility. So the Big 12 filed suit against Texas Tech and the Texas Attorney General after a ruling that prevented the NCAA from punishing Sorsby over his bets. Because of that temporary ejection, Texas Tech, you know, had said it intended to play him. If he's no longer on the team, that could remove the very action the conference was trying to stop. But the lawsuits do not simply disappear. The parties or the courts would still have to decide what happens next. And Sorsby, for background, was ruled ineligible by the NCAA after admitting he placed thousands of sports bets totaling about $90,000 over several years. Some of those wagers involved his own team when he was not playing. But Sorsby's attorney says this case has a very important distinction.
7: This case, I think, has been badly misunderstood by a lot of people. It's very important that everyone understand that it is undisputed that he never did any betting to compromise the integrity of his team.
6: So he says it's all one big misunderstanding. Texas Attorney General Ken Paxton already warned the conference that punishing Texas Tech could bring legal consequences. Sorsby's reported departure, you know, could make the immediate dispute just a moot point. But it could also mean the parties could keep fighting for a ruling that would apply not only for the next time, but for a court, you know, a conference and a school when they all decide to collide.
5: Yeah.
6: And something tells me, Marky, this isn't going to be the last time.
5: Yeah, the precedent it's going to set is going to be interesting to watch play out. And your analogy of the it's complicated Facebook status is it's perfect and applies to quite a lot right now in the news, I think. Xavier Walton live for us in Dallas. Thank you. Hey, America is celebrating its birthday with a time capsule set to be opened 250 years from now. So you do the math, that'd make it 2276. America's time capsule has been officially sealed with items from all 3 branches of the government, all 50 states, Washington, D.C., and 5 other U.S. territories as well. There are also contributions from partners like Coca-Cola, Apple, and National Sports Leagues. The 900-pound capsule full of history will be buried 10 feet below the ground in Philadelphia's Independence National Historical Park on July 4th. All right, everybody, top of the hour on your Tuesday morning. Here's everything you need to know to start your day. Let's get to it.

0: not develop, purchase, buy, or any other thing. They're not going to acquire a nuclear weapon. If they do, all hell will rain down on them.
1: Happening right now, President Trump is discussing his deal to end the war with Iran and reopen the Strait of Hormuz with world leaders in France. With the president saying today that deal is entering a second stage, the U.S. won't invest any money into Iran, and that Israel should be more responsible with Lebanon. But details on how all that should work, those still remain thin this morning. Also today, there are a slate of key primaries in several states. It'll prove to be another test of the president's control over the GOP. And whether or not he's really serious about taking back D.C. if a Democratic Socialist wins there later today. Plus,
2: after reviewing the footage of the crash, it was deemed that this was an unrecoverable crash and unsurvivable.
1: Eight people, including civilians, are dead after a B-52 bomber crashes just moments after taking off during a test mission in California. So we'll bring you the latest there. And also happening today, we're live outside the courthouse where accused killer Luigi Mangione will appear once again. This is the first court date following a private meeting with a judge just about 2 weeks ago, when we can expect his trials to begin later this year. Morning, everybody. I'm Marky Martin. It's Tuesday, June 16th. As always, thanks for waking up with us. Let's begin here. New this hour, wars and the planned Iran deal are taking center stage at the G7 summit in France. Summit leaders already took part in a working session with President Zelensky of Ukraine earlier this morning. And after other bilateral meetings, President Trump is having a working lunch right now to discuss the Middle East and the Memorandum of Understanding to hammer out a peace deal with Tehran, which he expects to sign on Friday. News Nation international correspondent Robert Sherman has the latest from Doha, Qatar for us. Robert, what are we hearing from both the White House and Iranian leaders at this hour?
3: Hey there, Marky. Well, moment by moment, it seems as though more of the pieces are starting to fall into place about what we can expect over the next couple of days, with the president saying that he anticipates Vice President J.D. Vance is going to be in Switzerland on Friday in order to put pen to paper on this deal for the Iranian side. It's expected that their parliament speaker is going to be there. He has served as their key and lead negotiator throughout much of this process. That is who we are anticipating is going to be on the ground in Switzerland on Friday. In terms of how all of this is meant to go, Friday is also meant to serve as a significant day because that's when the Strait of Hormuz formally and fully opens, according to the White House. On the one hand, commercial ships being able to transit through, but on the other hand, the easing of the U.S. naval blockade. That is supposed to be the most imminent detail that takes shape coming up later this week here. Then the president acknowledged that we go to phase two of all of this, the nuclear negotiations, the broader conversations about stability in the region. And he said this about how he expects that to go.
0: We have our deal done with Iran, and it should be successful. It goes to a second stage, which I think will be actually easier. I didn't want to attack them last week, but we had no choice.
3: But a second element of the long tail phase of this deal, the situation in Lebanon. Iran has made clear that they want what happens in Lebanon to be tied to this deal. Israel has said overnight that they intend to keep their troops in southern Lebanon, and they are prepared to retaliate to any strikes carried out against them. We do know that Hezbollah fired rockets at IDF troops that were operating in southern Lebanon overnight. Just a short while ago, the president was asked about the situation there and said that he wasn't necessarily thrilled with the way that the situation in Lebanon was playing out, encouraging Israel to take a bit more care as they were operating against Hezbollah there, but certainly saying that he wants this deal to hold and get to the next phase and last the full 60 days at all costs. Marky.
1: Robert Sherman live in Qatar for us this morning. Thank you. Let me now bring in News Nation's chief Washington anchor, the host of On Balance, Leland Vittert. Leland, good morning to you. You know, I usually don't start with sound, but let me just pick up where Robert just left off and the Israel conversation and very critical remarks this morning from President Trump as it pertains to Benjamin Netanyahu and Israel. Take a quick listen.
0: Without the United States, there would be no Israel. Without me, there would be no Israel, because no other president was willing to do what I did. I've had a great relationship with Bibi, but now Bibi has to be more responsible with respect to Lebanon.
1: Leland, just your reaction to those claims that he made there at the G7 this morning and what this all means for our relationship with Israel moving forward.
4: Well, Marky, I hope we have the next 4 or 5 hours to talk about this.
1: to unpack, yeah.
4: Yeah, the bottom line when it comes to the U.S. relationship with Israel is that the Israelis are the most likely to show restraint when they feel unquestionably supported by the United States. And Prime Minister Netanyahu did in the first Trump administration and did up until now in the second one, which is why the Israelis have been willing to make concessions, why they entered into the Abraham Accords, why when President Trump told them both the first time last year and this time not to launch those attacks on Iran, they stopped. That now is going to be called into question. And for the Israelis, who absolutely positively know that weakness in the Middle East is provocative, they will feel the need to insert metaphor here, sow their oats, stretch their arms, flex their muscles, whatever it is, to prove that they will act outside of the United States, and that they are not subject to U.S. control, and that they have not only the ability but the willingness to aggressively prosecute their enemies. And that is something that they can't lose. They feel like that if they do, certainly, for example, during October 7th, they thought they lost strategic deterrence.
1: Yeah.
4: That is something that right now in Israel, is they are acutely aware that they can't lose again.
1: And when you think back to the beginning of this war, you know, Israel and the United States entered this together in the very beginning stages. You know, we're in lockstep with one another. Where does that stand now? Because you think about what's in store this week, you know, reportedly signing this memorandum of understanding on Friday, which then enters a 60-day window of continued negotiations. Are we still communicating with Israel right now about what next steps will be if those talks fail with Iran in 2 months?
4: Well, countries do not have permanent allies. They only have permanent interests. And for a long time, Marky, you rightly pointed out, American and Israeli interests were directly aligned. Now, both the interests of the two countries probably are closer aligned than either leader believes right now. But I think what you're seeing right now is a divergence of Donald Trump's political interest and Benjamin Netanyahu's political interest, and to that extent, how they view their country's interest. So is the United States and Israel still coordinating? Sure. Do the Israelis now feel as though they more have to do it on their own, blue and white, as they would say? Yes. It's a different calculus right now, and I think the fact that you heard President Trump there saying that Netanyahu has to be more, I think it was responsible, was the words, in Lebanon, this is going to be a friction point, unquestionably, and you're going to watch the Israelis, I think, try and show their independence from the United States, if for no other reason then Hezbollah is going to keep using this Iranian shield that the Iranians have created with this deal to create as much mischief, and I use that word pejoratively, as they can. Mm-hmm.
1: Lastly, just before I let you go, as I briefly mentioned, this deal, this MOU, is a deal to keep on dealing. What are the chances mm-hmm. that by the end of 60 days we come to a long-lasting peace deal with Iran?
4: Well,
1: we've bridged the gaps, you know, between both sides that have been so apart this whole time.
4: Yeah.
1: What are the chances?
4: I've been thinking about that, and let me explain it this way. Getting the Iranians to give up their nuclear weapons, stop funding terror, and unconditionally open the Strait of Hormuz would require them to go against 1,400 years of Shia Islamic teaching, which is for an expansionist Islam that conquers the world. Those are the ways that the Iranians do it. It would be a little bit like trying to teach my dog Dutch, my fat black Labrador, not to beg for bacon on Saturday morning.
1: It is so not going to happen.
4: It is against their very instinct.
1: Okay. So likely not going to happen. We'll see where we are in 60 days if we even sign anything on Friday to start with. Leland Vittert, thank you for your time as always, and we'll be watching your show later tonight. Appreciate
4: Thanks,
1: you, my
4: Mark.
1: Friend. Be sure to check out Leland's War Notes for more on the big headlines of the day. You can always find them at warnotes.com or on the News Nation website as well. Okay, let's take a live look at Capitol Hill right now. You've got a new round of primaries that are taking place in Washington, D.C. and several states across the country today. Are cracks forming within the Republican Party as President Trump continues to weigh in? Plus, Senator Marsha Blackburn is efforting a bill that could impact how states manage their voters. It's part of a plan to keep non-citizens from the polls. She joins us next with the incentive she wants to give all states to take this step.
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1: All right, welcome back, everybody. Voters are headed to the polls today in several high-profile primary elections with key Republican runoffs in Alabama and Georgia, where polls just opened a little bit ago. While Oklahoma will choose nominees for the U.S. House and Senate, including the Senate seat just vacated by Mark Wayne Mullen when he became DHS secretary, and the Washington, D.C. mayoral primary.

0: That's going to be fascinating, too. It has President Trump threatening a takeover over that race. Mills is back with more details following these elections. There's a lot on the line today to talk about everything from the president's endorsement power, where that stands in these states, to just, you know, balance of power in Congress.
1: Right. There is a lot to cover today, and especially in the Georgia Senate race. That's going to be a test of President Trump's power, but also the governor of Georgia, Brian Kemp's power. So Republicans can actually only afford to lose three of their current 53 seats in the Senate. And the Peach State, it's a big focus for them. But first, Republicans need to choose their candidate in the runoff election today. Former football coach Derek Dooley, he was endorsed by Georgia Governor Brian Kemp, and President Trump instead chose to endorse his opponent, Congressman Mike Collins, a last-minute decision on Sunday. Collins did lead Dooley in the May primary by 10 percentage points. John Ossoff is the only Democratic incumbent up for re-election in a state that President Trump won in 2024, giving Republicans a key pickup opportunity as they defend other seats nationwide.
2: No matter what, Trump's endorsement helps anybody, anytime, anywhere, and it's amazing how he has that impeccable ability just to put his thumb on the scale at the right time.
1: Whoever wins that race tonight will face off with John Ossoff. Meanwhile, in Alabama, Republicans are deciding who will replace Senator Tommy Tuberville, who is running for governor. Congressman Barry Moore has President Trump's endorsement, but retired Navy SEAL Jared Hudson, he's emerged as a strong outsider candidate. So both of these races are just another test of how much weight President Trump's endorsement still carries with Republican voters. And he has a good record. I mean, the only candidate really that didn't win their primary was the Iowa governor, his pick there.
0: Yeah, we'll see how Alabama and Georgia shake out. We also mentioned the D.C. mayor's race off the top there. And President Trump is threatening a takeover of that city if a Democratic socialist is to win.
1: That's right. And that candidate has been compared to Mayor Mamdani in New York, actually.
0: Right.
1: So this race here in D.C., it's technically a local race, but it has quickly become a national political story. D.C. does govern itself, but it's unique because Congress has final authority over its government. And President Trump is making that known. Democratic voters are choosing between D.C. council member and Democratic socialist Janice Lewis George and the more moderate candidate, former council member Kenyon McDuffie. And when asked about the possibility of Lewis George winning, President Trump offered this response.
3: Well, I wouldn't like it. And maybe we'd take back Washington, run it on the federal basis. We won't put up with it. We're not going to lose our businesses. By the way, Washington now is a safe, beautiful place.
1: Almost all Democratic candidates say that they will fight back against the Trump administration. But the stakes are even higher in D.C. because the possibility of federal intervention is a real reality for them. We have already seen thousands of National Guard troops who have patrolled the streets there for months. And marquee polls are now open. And we could know the results by tonight or tomorrow, just depending on which race it is.
0: Yeah, later on the show, I'll be talking to the former D.C. Democratic Party chairman about his thoughts.
1: Oh, I'd love to know who his pick is.
0: Headed from there. A. Scott Bold will join me in just a little bit. Mills, appreciate it. Let's pivot to this now, because we're about midway through the 2026 primary season, and two Republican senators say they want states to do more to secure free and fair elections. Senators Marsha Blackburn and Lindsey Graham have introduced the Election Security Partnership Act. It would give more grant funding to states that hand over their voter rolls to the Department of Homeland Security. It would go through the Systematic Alien Verification for Entitlements Program, or SAVE, which helps government agencies at all levels determine citizenship and immigration status. Federal authorities say 26 states have or are working on agreements to verify voters through SAVE. Joining me now, I have Tennessee Republican Senator Marsha Blackburn. Senator, good morning to you, ma'am. As always, I appreciate your time.
4: Sure.
0: So you have said that requiring voter ID and proof of citizenship will help secure our elections. But I wanted to point something out, because the Heritage Foundation, which, of course, is a conservative think tank, has dug into this, and they found a fraction of a fraction of a fraction of a percent of fraudulent voters over nearly 40 years of elections across several states. Doesn't that tell you our elections are already secure?
4: We know that it varies by state, Marky. Indeed, Tennessee has some of the securest elections and has been ranked number one in election integrity. every state do what Tennessee has done, which is to show that ID when you go to vote and to make sure you're a citizen when you do register to vote.
0: Do you think the Heritage Foundation is wrong in their data?
4: I have not looked at the Heritage Foundation data. What I do know is there are states when they have used the SAVE system at DHS, as 26 states are doing, which you have pointed out, that we have states that have found there are individuals on their voter rolls that are not citizens. And this is the important thing, to make certain that people are not citizens, that they are not voting. And Texas found over 2,700 individuals that were not citizens but were registered to vote. Ohio found a large number, and indeed found, I think it was 160 that had been voting in elections since 2000. The important thing to remember here is that many times elections end up being decided by just a few votes. And if you have a dozen or two dozen or even 100 people that are not citizens that are voting, then that does not preserve that one person, one vote integrity that our election system is based on.
0: And Senator, I know you've called on states to hand over their voter rolls to the Department of Homeland Security, as I mentioned right off the top there, which has come under fire in recent months for its handling of everything from airport security to President Trump's immigration enforcement policies. Does that department have the bandwidth to also tackle election security, which is typically handled at the state level?
4: Actually, Markey, they don't hand their voter rolls over. They are able to go in. A state would take their roll and they would enter the system and they would do the verification. And they are able to use this system at no cost because President Trump has removed any cost to the states. So this is something that they can do, and they are not having to turn over voter rolls to anybody. What they are doing is making certain that the people that are on the voter rolls are actually citizens and that they are eligible to vote. You know, many times individuals that are not a citizen, maybe they're on a work permit or a visa or a permanent resident, they can get a driver's license. And we have motor voter in the country. When you sign up for your driver's license and get that, then many times you can register to vote. This makes certain that if someone has gotten on that roll, then they are removed from that role.
0: Okay. We'll follow this this closely. Please keep us posted.
4: Sure.
0: Let me just, while I still have you, turn now to Iran. Of course, I'd be remiss not to do so. The president says Iran has signed this memorandum of understanding, which will be officially signed Friday in Switzerland. But the White House, as you know, has been pretty tight-lipped on what's in this deal. I know back in 2015, you said transparency was a must if Congress was going to approve the Iran deal negotiated by the Obama administration. Take a quick listen for everybody at home.
5: Is this a transparent agreement? Of course not. The secret side deals that have been made. Why would we do that? I think what we should do is require the president to come forward with every component to expose this so we know what kind of future this creates.
0: Senator, do you want the same thing this week and this time around? Should Trump share the full deal before signing anything on Friday?
4: And we know that he has outlined what is in this deal. We are looking forward to getting the details of this deal. What we do know, Markey, this is very different from what Obama did with the JCPOA or Biden, the way he tried to deal with Iran. President Trump has negotiated from a position of strength.
0: What do you think the biggest difference is? When you say this is extremely different, what is the biggest difference, ma'am?
4: Yes. And what you see is Iran has come to the negotiating table in a very weak position. Their navy is destroyed. They have lost a lot of their capacity when it comes to ballistic missiles. And we know that you have many of our allies who have been standing with the president and with the U.S. because they want the strait open. They want to make certain that Iran turns over all of their uranium. They want Iran to stop funding terrorism. And you think about the thousands of Americans who have been injured or lost their lives because of activity by Iran and by the terrorist organizations. And we are all looking forward to getting the details of what the president has negotiated. I know the vice president has been involved in this, and he has said there will be no economic benefit to Iran, that there are steps that are going to have to be met before Iran would see any participation. The Straits got to be opened back up. So let's get all the details, and let's be hopeful that after 47 years of Iran having a war against us, that we end this. President Trump had said he was going to end endless wars, and that is what he's seeking to do.
0: We will see what the end of the week has in store. Senator Marsha Blackburn, always thank you for your time. I'm just getting word in my ear, everybody. Let's dip back into the G7 summit, where the president is participating in a bilateral meeting with the president of the United Arab Emirates. Let's listen in.
6: I will say that they've invested trillions of dollars in the United States. And I was telling them before at another meeting that we have over $19 trillion being invested in the United States, which is a record. And it's building factories, car plants, everything. We're doing things that have never been done. The record was $3 billion many years ago with a different country. And we're going to be over 19. I think we'll head to $19.3 trillion. So there's probably not going to be anything. Maybe we'll do better next year. I don't know if you can do better. But I just want to say that the relationship has been outstanding. He's a man of great respect. Everybody respects him, and they respect your country. And it's an honor to be with you. And we just signed a deal with Iran. And this country was a very powerful ally. And good things are happening. The ships are starting to move now. We're going to have it fully open by Friday. The ships are starting to move nicely. Oil is starting to go, and the prices are coming down rapidly. Stock market is going up rapidly. A lot of good things are happening. And most importantly, Iran will not have a nuclear weapon. That was how I got involved in this. We can't let that happen. So they will not have a nuclear weapon. And other than that, I'd like to ask His Highness to say a few words. And if you want, we can take a couple of questions, please.
7: Well, it's really my pleasure, Mr. President, to be with you here. And I want to say that we are so grateful to have you here and as a President of the United States. And thank you for your support, your commitment to your friend, to your allies. And special thank for your support during the six-week war. Mm-hmm. It means a lot to us. And you show us who's the real ally. And without your support, your commitment, Mr. President, not my country only, but the Middle East will be in a different part of the world, different situation today. So really my pleasure to see you today, Mr. President. And thank you for giving us the time. And there is a lot of things we can talk about for going forward between our two countries, how we can make our relationship even better.
6: We love it. Thank you, my friend. See, when you're that rich, you can speak that lowly. I was just wondering, can anybody hear that? But when you're so rich, you have such confidence that you don't have to do any strain to the voice. He's great. So do you have any questions,
8: What should we expect from the second stage of the negotiations from this memorandum?
6: I don't know. It's a 60-day period or so. I think it's going to happen fairly on time. We've been both involved. I think they're going to want to get it done. Iran wants to get it done. They have to get back to business. And the relationship is now normalized. So I think it's going to go pretty quickly, Steve. Could go faster. Could take longer, too, but it could go fast.
8: Could
9: There's so much interest in the text of the document. Why not release the document?
6: Oh, I will.
9: Why not release it? Well, because I'd
6: like to get a formal setting first before we do that. But I have no problem with that. It's a good document. Here's what it says. Iran will never have a nuclear weapon. That's what it says. It won't

0: have one to buy, to develop. They will not have a nuclear weapon. And I would say that's about 99.9% of what I wanted, because we couldn't let that happen. You couldn't let that happen. And they won't have a nuclear weapon. Now, in addition to that, the strait is going to be open toll-free. And it's toll-free beyond the 60 days. It's not, somebody said, oh, it's toll-free for 60. No, no. It's toll-free, period. When it opens permanently, it'll be toll-free. I want to congratulate our Navy because the naval blockade was unbelievable. But I will actually, I'll not only release it, I'll probably have a press conference and read it to you word by word so that the press covers it accurately. Because it's a very important document. And unlike Obama, who could have destroyed the Middle East with a horrible JCPOA, it is the worst agreement. That was a road to a nuclear weapon. Mine is a wall against a nuclear weapon. I mean, I see these people say, but we already had one. It was the worst. He paid a fortune for it. We paid nothing. We don't pay. There was some statement, we're going to spend $300 million. No. We're allowed to go and invest if we wanted to someday in the future. We have no obligation whatsoever. It could be that Iran will turn out to be successful when they have oil. But if we left a week ago, just left, before the last two attacks, it would have taken them 20 years to rebuild Iran. So, but I'll go over the document with the media in a couple of days.
1: Mr. President, a few weeks back you said you'd like to see other nations join the Abraham Accords, much like the UAE has. Have there been any discussions with Arab leaders about that?
0: About what?
1: Joining the Abraham Accords like the UAE has.
0: Well, I'd love to have them. This is a man who's very advanced. He was early in and he's done very well with them, the Abraham Accords. I think they should happen. The big impediment to the Abraham Accords, we have our original countries, very smart countries, every one of them. Do you notice that even during that period of conflict, nobody dropped out? Nobody said, oh, gee, I'm going to drop out. Nobody. I think they're all going to come in, you know, into the Abraham Accords. The only conflict was a place called Iran. And I understand that, you know, it's a little bit tough when people were afraid of Iran. But I think they're going to all start coming in. Good question, actually.
2: Mr. President, what do you say to Republicans like Senator Lindsey Graham, who is skeptical of the MOU?
0: Lindsey is skeptical?
2: Yes.
0: I'll have to talk to Lindsey. He'll be in big trouble. Lindsey's good. Lindsey's fine. He's not skeptical. He's just fine. Look, this agreement covers something very nicely. We're not paying for anything. We're not doing anything. The markets now are higher than they were when we started. Remember that. The stock market now is 2,500, maybe even more than that, points higher than it was when we said. So it's pretty amazing. This agreement is about one thing, that Iran will never have a nuclear weapon. Never, ever, ever. The rest of it's irrelevant, frankly.
2: Senator Graham also said that an eventual agreement with Iran should be sent to Congress for review. Would you do that?
0: I never thought of it, but I would. I wouldn't mind. I mean, you know, the Democrats, you know, we call them Democrats because they're dumb people. The Democrats are, well, what I'd like to do is send it to Congress saying you shouldn't approve it, and I'll get it approved. whatever I say, they want to do the opposite. It's not working too well for him, by the way. But, yeah, I never thought about saying it. Never even thought about it. But I will. I will send it to Congress. I like the idea. I mean, who wouldn't approve it? Let's let them have a nuclear weapon. The Democrats will say, oh, they should have a nuclear weapon. They'll go crazy. I like the idea. Send it to Congress, please. All right?
3: Mr. President, were you briefed on the attack plans for the UFC event at the White House? The FBI warded an attack.
0: I haven't heard about it, no. But I watched, the attack that I watched were the fighters. And he saw it too, by the way. He was sitting back home in his beautiful palace and he was watching it. And they were as good a fight as I've ever seen.
4: Right? The best fight.
0: The best. They were. That last fight.

0: It was brutal. And the two last, all of the fights.
1: The two fights.
0: It was all good. It was a great evening. It was very different for the White House, but I wish you could have been there. We built an incredible arena. Dana did a great job.
1: Is there going to be another fight next year or something?
0: Well, I don't know. I got away with it. It's 250 years. Maybe in another 50, maybe 300.
2: Are you considering on sanctions on Russia and whether to
0: renew? Well, soon we'll be able to do that because the oil is now flowing. So we took sanctions off because obviously we're not looking to impede the oil. So we're in a position to do that soon.
2: Let them pass.
0: Yeah, okay. At some point.
3: Mr. President, I have a question.
0: Yes.
3: Regarding this.
0: What a nice looking person. Is he from your country? Yeah. Is he from your country?
1: Yeah, absolutely.
0: No, he's got such a nice way about him. My people are so. It's so mean. The handsome guy can put him.
1: Be careful.
0: No, I can put him. I can put him in a movie right now. Go ahead,
3: Mr. President. How can we make sure that Strait of Hormuz is lasting for open for lasting navigation in the future?
0: Have a United States with a strong president. It's the only way you can do it, I guess. When you think we have all the agreements you want, the agreements for bad people don't mean anything. Look, we were the ones that blockaded the sea. They blockaded it, and we then said, well, we blockaded it for them, so they didn't get any oil. You're going to need to have, and this is true with a lot of things, if you have a strong president of the United States, a lot of good things can happen. Yeah? You know that better than anybody, right?
1: Absolutely.
0: You know it better than anybody.
1: Stability of the Middle East.
4: Can you talk a little bit more about the plan for the enriched uranium that is in the mountains?
0: Yeah, we do. We'll take
4: Iran,
0: it.
4: Has Iran said they would welcome the U.S. coming in? How specific
0: Iran,
4: is it?
0: Iran will be just fine. What's happening is that at an appropriate time, there's no rush at all. We have cameras from space on it. We know everybody that goes there, which is like nobody. The B-2 bombers hit it. The entire mountain collapsed inside it. It's a very tough excavation. Nobody else can do it but us and probably China. They have the equipment. We have the equipment. We're in no rush, but we get it. And when we get it, we'll destroy it.
4: Is that part of
0: we're not looking to take it. We're looking to destroy it. We have plenty of it.
2: Tell the Versailles dinner tomorrow night. What prompted you to go to that? The dinner tomorrow night in Versailles.
0: So, well, I'm a fan of beautiful places. And I was leaving in the afternoon, and then the French president, who happens to be a very nice man, invited me to dinner at Versailles. And Versailles is not a gold leaf. Versailles is the real deal. And I said, I'd like to do it. I mean, you know, all it means is that I get home later in the evening, meaning early in the morning, and I'm not a big sleeper anyway. I'll be in the Oval Office very... I won't lose any time in the Oval Office. So I have to say this. Our country is doing really well. We're doing better than we've ever done as a country. The stock market's the highest. Everything's the highest. 401ks are the highest they've ever been by 25%. And we're doing really well. And now you're going to see prices coming down. You know, when I took over, prices were very high. We had the worst inflation in the history of our country. Prices were high. Eggs were high. Bacon was high. Everything was high. And the first question I got asked, what about affordability? I did a news conference one day after I took over. And these people said, what about affordability? I said, I didn't cause it, but I'm bringing it down. And now with the fuel going way down, you saw yesterday it went down $6, $7. With fuel going down, as goes fuel, so goes everything. I've always seen that, right? Fuel, you're in a very good business. Because as goes fuel, so goes everything. Fuel is dropping. It's now in the 70s per barrel. And I think we'll get it down. When I was in Iowa, and we had great victories in Iowa. And when I left, I noticed in a gas station, $1.85 a gallon. That's where we were. It's a little bit higher generally, but I saw... two stations, $1.85, one had $1.91. And, you know, we're going to get around those levels. So, very honored. Thank you very much, everybody.
5: Thank you.
6: Okay, so really interesting talking points there from the president as he wraps up this meeting with the president of the UAE at the G7 summit there.

0: the region. But by that same token, it was also acknowledged that there are many around the globe, in the United States, among the American public, who don't really know what is in this memorandum of understanding. So you heard him there saying, prepared to lay that out for the American public in a press conference type of format in order to tell everyone exactly what is going to be in this and how exactly it will work. I also thought that it was interesting. He was asked about the long-term enforcement of all of this, you know, because, I mean, keep in mind, you know, the relationship between Iran and the United States will have to carry on beyond January of 2029, when there's the next inauguration of the next president of the United States, and was asked exactly how is, you know, this vision going to be maintained. And he said it's going to come down to a strong United States military, a strong presence, and a strong United States president. That's what it's going to take in order to move the stability from administration to administration. But I mean, a lot of these top lines here, you've heard him really hone in on, you know, the element of not having any nuclear weapons for Iran. You know, was asked, he made mention of the fact that they're monitoring all of the nuclear sites that are in Iran with satellites, ensuring that no one is going in or out to keep tabs on exactly where all that, as he describes it, nuclear dust is currently located, and making sure none of it is being moved before the next phase of all of this. I would say this, Marky, is that, you know, the president has laid out that we're about to hit phase two starting on Friday. Once the Strait of Hormuz opens and once commercial traffic starts flowing again, then you have phase two, which is the negotiation on the nuclear issue and establishing the long-term relationship and stability here in the region. Many believe that that is going to be a difficult bridge to gap to bridge. But the president has given indications here that he believes it could be easier in order to do that. So only time is going to tell on that front. But that's where we're quickly marching towards Friday, in which we enter into the second element of this whole process.
1: Yeah. Marky. And Robert, you bring up the fact that this memorandum of understanding, we don't exactly know what's in it at this time. And you think about all the mixed messaging that's floating out there, right? I mean, with the nuclear weapon, we just heard Trump say, you know, they're not going to have one, not to buy, not to develop, not ever. But then you have Iran saying, hey, now, we've made no commitments on that front so far. Also with the Strait of Hormuz, the president saying that's going to be open by Friday. No tolls. Iranian leadership seems to think that they can, charge fees going through there. How is the region responding to that kind of mixed messaging this morning leading up to Friday?
0: You know, that's a really good question, Marky. And what I would say is that, I mean, especially in our conversations with a lot of the mediating diplomats in all of this, I mean, they have said from the very beginning, the memorandum of understanding, it doesn't have a lot of biting details in it. It is really a diplomatic roadmap establishing how these conversations are going to take place. What they have contended is that a lot of the mixed messaging is where all sides hope that this lands at the end of negotiations. But in terms of what is in the memorandum of understanding, very vague, really sets more guardrails than firm restrictions here. In terms of what a lot of countries here in the region are saying, I mean, you saw the president there speaking with the president of the UAE. UAE has been one of the more hawkish countries on Iran lately, wanting to ensure that Iran is contained. And so that is going to be something key to watch in all of this, Marky.
1: Robert Sherman, live for us in Qatar this morning. Thank you. Let me now bring in retired Army Brigadier General Mark Kimmett, who previously served as Deputy Assistant Secretary of Defense for Middle East Policy. Good morning to you, sir. As always, I appreciate your time. So, you know, as I pointed out there, and you listened in live to the president as well in France, he kept reiterating the fact that Iran is never going to get a nuclear weapon. He called it 99.9% of what I wanted in dealing with them. You think he actually gets his wish, sir?
2: Well, we'll find out over time. I'm not necessarily concerned about what's agreed to over the next 60 days. I am concerned about the most fundamental issue, which is inspection and verification. We saw one of the major flaws with the JCPOA was an inadequate verification process through the IAEA, which led to significant cheating on the part of the Iranians, which got us to where we are today. I would say that I will be a supporter of this deal if there is a rigorous, if not intrusive inspection and verification program, because that's the only way that we can be sure of this. We ran into that same mistake in Syria with their chemical weapons. We ran into that problem with the 2015 JCPOA. Let's not make that mistake again.
1: And he was asked by one of the reporters there in that room just about the plan for extracting the enriched uranium moving forward, if we ever actually get to that point. And he said, you know, we'll do so at an appropriate time.

0: time. There's no rush on my end. And then he said, we're not looking to take it. We're looking to destroy it. So strategically, how would that work? And does that call for boots on the ground?
1: Well, it probably calls for technical people on the ground to ensure that they observe what probably won't be destruction, but will be dilution. That's the notion that you take the enriched uranium and you de-enrich it by mixing it with other processes. That has its own problems because with centrifuges, you can return it to its enhanced stage. So, again, I think it's going to come down to, are we going to be able to inspect at our time and place of our choosing, even for that issue as well?
0: And what are you expecting from the second round of negotiations? You know, once they sign this MOU on Friday in Switzerland, and then, you know, that opens up this negotiating window for 60 days. The president said, you know, it could take quicker than that. It could take longer than that. What's your best guess as to timetable when this is all said and done?
1: Yeah, I'm less concerned about the timetable, and I'm more concerned about the Iranians negotiating the way I've watched them negotiate for 20 years. We've got to understand that that President Trump has been negotiating for 40 years. The Iranians have been negotiating for 4,000 years. They're very skilled at it. They will misinterpret or overinterpret every point you make. So I certainly hope we've got some of our best negotiators in there that know how to close the contract. And we get some concessions out of Iran that they will adhere to.
0: We will follow this closely. I have to end it there. But General Mark Kimmett, thank you as always, sir, for your time and expertise. We'll see you next time.
1: Sure.
0: Let's take a live look at Capitol Hill now. Back here at home, we got a new round of primaries that are taking place in Washington, D.C. today, and also several states across the country. Are cracks forming within the Republican Party as President Trump continues to weigh in on these races? That's up next.
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0: Have you spent much time with George Jefferson?
1: I work my way from the bottom up to the top. You know I need all my strength to cut Florence's pot roast. So she's young and pretty. But that don't mean nothing to me. I'm used to you.
2: Who do you think you're driving, Turkey?
3: I ain't yelling. I just got a loud voice.
0: Enough said. Catch the Jeffersons weeknights on the network that makes you laugh all day and all night.
4: All right, just about 10 minutes at the top of the hour here, and President Trump's control of the Republican Party will be tested in a handful of key primary races today. While Washington, D.C. holds its mayoral primary, voters are set to decide Alabama's Republican Senate primary, as well as the GOP's primary runoffs in Georgia's races for Senate and governor. Oklahoma also holding primaries today. And big-name Republicans, including Texas Senator Ted Cruz, are publicly backing the opponents of the candidates President Trump has endorsed. For more, let me bring in News Nation political contributor and former D.C. Democratic Party chairman, A. Scott Bolden. Scott, it's always good to have you. Just with your background, let me start in D.C. And that mayoral race today. President Trump has threatened to take over that city if a Democrat socialist is to win that race. Speaking of Janice Lewis George, how are you expecting D.C. to shake out?
5: Well, I think this election is monumental and historic because probably a third of the elected offices in D.C. are going to transition or be changed. We're going to have a new delegate. Eleanor Holmes Norton is not there. We've got a really tight race between Kenyon McDuffie and Janice. And full disclosure, the D.C. Chamber Independent Expenditure PAC, I chair that PAC. We've endorsed Kenyon McDuffie. And the threat by Donald Trump of taking our home rule and taking over D.C. if a Democratic socialist is elected is real. Now, I don't think it's going to be as easy as he thinks it's going to be because Congress can do that. But as long as he's got Republican control of the House and Senate and he decides he doesn't want to work with the Democratic socialist if she becomes mayor, that threat is real. Now, having said that, you know, the politics of campaigning and the politics of governing are two different things because you've got to get elected. But if Janice gets elected, it will depend on her on whether she wants to work with the administration or not, because you don't want to be the mayor in charge when you lose home rule, which is the step below statehood. And so it's a real issue for voters. We'll see.
4: If Kenyon McDuffie wins, do you expect a federal takeover just like he has threatened with Lewis George?
5: I do not. The business community is 1,000% behind Kenyon McDuffie. He's a longtime council member. Again, the politics of campaigning, both have said, we're going to fight the administration. Well, they're saying that because they got to get elected. But once you get into that position and you understand the magnitude of what's at risk vis-a-vis home rule, self-determination, and even fighting for statehood, whether it's the Dems or the Republicans, the politics of governing takes over, and you're going to have to work and resolve, because neither one of them want to be the mayor if the administration decides to vote and sign legislation taking away home rule. It's a big responsibility for the federal government to take on as well. So let's see whether the political rhetoric will be the political reality. There's a big gap there, as you know.
4: Yeah, a big difference there. We'll see how today shakes out in D.C. Just about 2 minutes left here. Let me pivot to runoffs in Alabama and Georgia. Those are exposing some cracks, as I mentioned, the GOP. You know, with the Senate race in Georgia, that's going to be a real test of Trump versus Kemp. With the governor's race, you've got Texas Senator Ted Cruz backing Rick Jackson instead. What are you making of, you know, some of these breaks in endorsements, and how should the Democratic Party really capitalize on some of that Republican infighting?
5: Oh, well, you let them fight. Don't get in the way when the Republicans start fighting, whether it's a local, state, or federal race. Here's the deal. Senator Cruz wants to be president. This is a way of testing the waters without any real downside. The president has an incredible brand with Republicans, especially in states like Alabama. What's going to challenge that, whether he's going to continue to have that stronghold, he's about 95% when he endorses a candidate at the state or federal level. But here, for the first time, he's got Senator Cruz and Governor Kemp nipping at his heels and endorsing the opponents of who he's endorsed, that's a real break. That'll be the first real challenge for whether he's got coattails or not. And it'll be interesting because both of those races are pretty close based on the polling that I've seen. But this will be the first or real test, as I say, as to whether Donald Trump is a lame duck president or he's still got coattails and he's still in firm control of the Republican Party at every level.
4: Yeah, we'll see what those results start looking like tonight when they start rolling in real time. I got to end it there, but A. Scott Bolden, always a pleasure to have you, sir. Thank you for your time.
5: Great seeing you again, Marky.
4: You too.
5: Welcome back.
4: Have a wonderful Tuesday. Appreciate it. That does it for me on Morning in America. Everybody, News Nation Live with Marnie Hughes is up next. I'll see you back here tomorrow.
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8: The agreement and the future of Social Security. I'm Blake Berman, host of The Hill on News Nation. President Trump announcing a preliminary deal with Iran, with the Strait of Hormuz fully reopening on Friday as a key part of the agreement. Now, if the deal holds, it will likely ease pressure on global energy markets and reduce prices. Prices have been increasing here at home since the conflict started, inflation up over 4% in the past year. Now, here's how that could impact seniors potentially. The Social Security cost of living adjustment is based off inflation in the summer months, meaning those readings will play a role in how much seniors' benefits are in 2027. The president currently oversees meeting with our European allies at the G7 summit in France, the Middle East at the center of those discussions. I'm Blake Berman, and this is the News Nation Political Minute.
9: And what the president has said is the agreement will come out on Friday. He may decide to release the agreement sooner than that.
10: Well, right now, President Trump is meeting with world leaders in France, reopening the Strait of Hormuz. And what's included in his deal to end the war with Iran is front and center. Back here at home.
11: One by one, anyone who has challenged Donald Trump has ended up on his hit list. And today, I proudly join that list.
10: California Governor Gavin Newsom says the Justice Department is investigating him and his wife. Why he claims this is all a politically motivated move by the president himself. And it is primary day for several states in the South and Washington, D.C., set to be another test of the president's control over the GOP and whether he is really serious about taking back D.C. if a Democratic socialist wins today. Also, moments from now, the alleged killer of UnitedHealthcare CEO Brian Thompson will be back before a judge for the first time following a private meeting 2 weeks ago. What we are learning about Luigi Mangione's upcoming trial. And breaking this morning, former FBI director, or FBI director, I should say, Kash Patel, revealing the agency stopped a terror plot targeting the UFC event at the White House over the weekend. Patel confirming the FBI learned about this threat just days before the massive celebration marking America's 250th anniversary and President Trump's 80th birthday. Multiple suspects are now in custody, accused of planning an attack on the D.C. festivities. Patel also referencing a Fox News report claiming the would-be attackers were planning to deploy explosive drones, adding that at least 23 people have been discussing the alleged terror plot in a Signal chat. We'll be bringing you updates to this story throughout the morning. Meanwhile, the president is meeting with key allies in France for day two of the G7 summit. The U.S. deal with Iran taking center stage during these talks. The president emphasizing the deal is clear. Iran will never have a nuclear weapon.
6: Frankly, the only thing that really matters to me is Iran will never have a nuclear weapon. And it says it loud and clear. They're not going to develop it. They're not going to buy it. They're not going to do anything with it. And if they do, they suffer unbelievable consequences.
10: Now, this comes as new reporting from Axios suggests top administration officials are casting doubt over the framework of the deal, with sources saying they don't believe the Iranians would agree to the U.S. nuclear demands. News Nation Washington correspondent Trevor Shirley is live at the White House for us. So, Trevor, good morning. We don't have the exact wording yet, but there are, as we just reported, many skeptical about this framework to start with Iran.
7: Yeah, there are still a lot of questions about what exactly this entails. Discussions about this new Iran deal certainly are taking center stage at the G7 summit so far. President Trump, not surprisingly, celebrating the news of this deal. But other world leaders, they're taking a much more cautious, measured approach. The international community, not surprisingly, watching very close how this deal is going to end up impacting the Strait of Hormuz. President Trump says that waterway will be fully opened as soon as Friday's ceremonial signing happens, but some experts say clearing mines in the strait could actually end up taking several weeks. Now, French President Emmanuel Macron offered to send fighter planes and a nuclear-powered aircraft carrier to patrol that waterway, but that's an offer that President Trump says may not end up be have need for that. Senior U.S. officials say in a week or two there will be a significant increase in ship traffic. That's assuming the Iranians don't start charging tolls or fees for ships to pass through the strait. The president also says the U.S. won't be making any payments to Iran.
6: We appreciate the relationship we've had over the short period of time with Iran. And the primary thing, it's, you know, we can talk about the Iran deal all day long. We're not investing any money. We have the right to if we want, but we're not investing. But the one thing that's happening that's of note, frankly, the only thing that really matters to me, is Iran will never have a nuclear weapon. And it says it loud and clear.
7: Now, when it comes to the Strait of Hormuz, the White House claims Iran has agreed not to charge any kind of tolls or fees over the next 60 days. Those White House officials say they also expect that to be a part of the final deal as well. But Iran says it believes that it is legally allowed to charge passing ships what it calls maritime service fees.
10: And Trevor, at the same time, the war in Ukraine is also a major talking point here. What are we hearing about those peace discussions?
7: Yeah, there have been talks about that as well. There was a meeting with Ukrainian President Zelensky ahead of this morning's meeting in France. That comes after President Trump said he spoke with both President Zelensky and Russian President Vladimir Putin over this past weekend. Now, the president says he believes he can now focus on the Ukraine war because, as he claims, the conflict in Iran is over. Now, diplomatic efforts between Russia and Ukraine have largely hit a wall over the past few months, with Russia unleashing one of its largest and deadliest barrages of the entire war just this past weekend. They used more than 600 drones and around 70 missiles that were fired at Ukraine on Sunday. That attack coming shortly after the phone call between Presidents Trump and Putin.
10: Quite a bit to keep tabs on. All right, Trevor, thank you. News Nation international correspondent Robert Sherman is live in Doha for us. So, Robert, the president says he'll hold a news conference to read the full text of the Iran deal, word for word. But Vice President J.D. Vance has said there's still a lot to be ironed out here.
12: Yeah, there are going to be more technical conversations to be had, especially when it comes to the implementation. And then, of course, once you get to the second phase of all this, well, then there's the 60 days in order to hash out some of the big details, such as Iran's nuclear ambitions. In terms of the memorandum of understanding, the president acknowledging many in the public don't know what is necessarily in it. But in our conversations with mediating parties, they emphasize this is much more of a roadmap than a binding agreement between both sides. That agreement, however, is expected to be signed on Friday, with the president saying at this point, It's anticipated that Vice President J.D. Vance is going to be there for the signing ceremony for the U.S. And according to Iranian state media, their parliament speaker is supposed to be there for them. He has become their lead negotiator. Phase one officially hits its end once you see the Strait of Hormuz reopening on Friday in its full capacity, allowing commercial shipping to go through, but also the easing of the U.S. naval blockade. That sets the stage for phase two. And the president was asked about that and said this. Take a listen.
6: We have our deal done with Iran, and it should be successful. It goes to a second stage, which I think will be actually easier. I didn't want to attack them last week, but we had no choice.
12: Then there's another long tail element of all this as well, Kelly, which is the situation that is taking place in Lebanon, the fighting there. Iran has tied the ceasefire in Lebanon to the ceasefire with the United States. Israel has said that if Hezbollah continues to target them, they will not be bashful about returning fire. Last night, we actually saw rockets being fired at Israeli troops that are operating in southern Lebanon. They will be staying inside that buffer zone on Lebanese soil, according to Israeli officials. We did hear the president just a short while ago issuing some choice words for the Israeli leadership, believing that they saying that he would like the Israelis to conduct their operations in Lebanon a bit more carefully for fear that it could jeopardize the whole situation with the ceasefire with Iran. Kelly.
10: Right. That has been a major concern. All right. Robert Sherman. Robert, thank you. We welcome now David Chafuri, former foreign policy advisor for the Obama campaign. He also once served as a State Department official. And David, it's great to have you back today. Thanks for rejoining us. So we know funding is going to be so key in these discussions. And there is reporting now that $0 have been released to Iran by the U.S. and by other countries. This was the vice president on the promise of any reconstruction funding.
13: The Iranians are saying that they're going to have access to a $300 billion reconstruction fund. True or false?
9: Well, Ed, that's the sort of thing they could have access to, funded by the Gulf Coast Coalition, so long as they honor their end of the obligation.
10: So that certainly is a big carrot to dangle over Iran to get them to comply with the U.S.'s demands. Would anything in your mind, including a partnership like this with the U.S., be enough to get the regime to forfeit their nuclear ambitions?
14: I'm not sure. You know, we're in this strange situation where there's this MOU out there, but it's not been made public. We're getting pieces of information about it. Some of it is contradictory, and we're trying to figure out what exactly is in there and what have the U.S. and Iran agreed to. And as always, for the last 2 months, we hear terms from the U.S., we hear terms from Iran. They don't quite match. It's very interesting that Iran believes they're going to get $300 billion in investment. And you heard the vice president there. He didn't exactly deny that. He said that's possible. But I think what the vice president is saying, that would only happen after Iran agrees to give up its nuclear weapons program and takes demonstrable acts towards giving it up. But I'm not sure Iran agrees with that. And so we're in a precarious situation because this is really, as I understand it, just an agreement to talk more. And the real hard talking and discussions and negotiations will take place over the next 60 days starting on Friday. And if Iran doesn't want to agree to giving up enriching uranium, transferring out the enriched uranium that it has, the whole thing could collapse, which would put President Trump in a very strange situation because he has talked very positively about the chances of this working.
10: Right. Well, let's talk about the glimmers of some of the information that's been confirmed thus far, because the vice president did directly address enriched uranium. He said, of course, there's this promise to see or hear, rather, this memorandum of understanding this week. This is what he said about what's been agreed to thus far.
9: They're agreeing right now to eliminate the enriched stockpile. And if they don't get to a point where they agree to stop enriching, then they don't get the other benefits of the bargain. And that's the way this is set up, is a lot of the technical details we're going to figure out over the next month, over the next 2 months. But the basic structure is they can get a lot if they comply with the United States demands. They don't get anything if they don't comply with anything.
10: So whether or not that is explicitly in the memorandum, we'll wait and see. But the fact that the Iranians have apparently committed to eliminating their enriched stockpile to start, is that an encouraging first step in your mind?
14: It's reassuring that Vice President Vance thinks that, but Iran has not confirmed that. And it's not clear if Iran agrees with that. And we've here heard as recently as last week that Iran and the Iranian regime believe it's their absolute right to enrich uranium. So they're not going to give that up easily. And when you hear what Vance said about this agreement, it sounds a lot like the JCPOA agreement, that as soon as they make some commitments, they're going to get an easing of sanctions, they're going to get access to frozen funds. And this is interesting because the Trump administration, and President Trump in particular, were the biggest critics of Obama's 2015 JCPOA agreement. So the JCPOA is really the floor. If the Trump administration doesn't get something better, there will be a lot of observers and pundits who are critical of President Trump and question why we went to war in the first place.
10: And will he be able to ensure that there'll be no support for the proxies? I know yesterday we were talking about how key that will be in these discussions, so we'll stay tuned. David Tafuri, thank you as always. Great to see you.
14: Thank you.
10: Well, voters across several states are heading to the polls today. Republicans settling runoff contests in Georgia and Alabama. Voters in Oklahoma choosing nominees for the House and Senate, too. Representative Mike Collins, a front runner in the Republican Senate primary in Georgia, with the help of a late endorsement from President Trump. Now, if he wins, he'll face off against Democrat John Ossoff in a tense fight that could decide the party control of the Senate for the second half of the president's term. And in Washington, President Trump threatening to increase federal control if Socialist City Council member Janice Lewis-George wins the race to replace Muriel Bowser as mayor. She is considered one of the front runners in the 7-candidate pool, but it could take days to determine a winner here. News Nation's Mills Hayes has the very latest on all of this. So, Mills, these are some pretty high stakes today.
15: They are, and the Georgia Senate race is really going to be the one to watch today, because even though the state does lean Republican, they haven't elected a Republican to Senate in over a decade, but it still could be the Republicans' best chance to flip a seat in the upper chambers as they fight to maintain power there. And even though President Trump and Georgia Governor Brian Kemp are not on the ballot, the race is once again pitting the two Republican rivals against each other as they both try to exert their power over the outcome. The president threw his support behind Congressman Mike Collins at the last minute on Sunday and participated in a telerally for him last night. And that's where Trump criticized Collins' opponent, former football coach Derek Dooley, for not voting in the past and for refusing to say that Trump won the state back in 2020, standing beside Governor Kemp. He also talked about how he did not get the president's endorsement and saying that ultimately it wouldn't be that big of a deal.
16: Very simple. A vote for Mike Collins is a vote for John Ossoff. A vote for me is a vote for the people.
15: John Ossoff is the only Democratic incumbent up for re-election in a state President Trump won in 2024, giving Republicans a key pickup opportunity as they defend other seats nationwide. Meanwhile, in Alabama, Republicans are deciding who will replace

0: Senator Tommy Tuberville, who is running for governor. Congressman Barry Moore has President Trump's endorsement, but retired Navy SEAL Jared Hudson has emerged as a strong outsider candidate. Both races are another test of how much weight a Trump endorsement still carries with Republican voters. Most of his preferred candidates have won this primary season, except for his pick for Iowa governor, Kelly.
1: All right. And then there's also that mayoral race in D.C. This one has garnered a lot of attention because of the president's comments about what he might do next with a certain outcome.
0: Right, exactly. He is not a fan of the Democratic Socialist candidate, Janice Lewis George, and she has been compared to Mayor Mamdani. Now, this is technically a local race, but it has quickly become a national political story. D.C. does govern itself, but it's unique because Congress has final authority over its government, and President Trump is making that known. Democratic voters are choosing between D.C. council member and Democratic Socialist Janice Lewis George and the more moderate candidate, former council member Kenyon McDuffie. And when asked about the possibility of Lewis George winning, President Trump offered this response.
2: Well, I wouldn't like it, and maybe we'd take back Washington, run it on the federal basis. We won't put up with it. We're not going to lose our businesses. By the way, Washington now is a safe, beautiful place.
0: Almost all Democratic candidates say that they will fight back against the Trump administration, but the stakes are even higher in D.C. because of the possibility of federal intervention. We've already seen thousands of National Guard troops patrol those streets for months there. So, Kelly, polls are now open, and we could know the results by tonight or tomorrow, depending on which race it is. So,
1: yeah, we'll be back here again, I'm sure of it.
0: Yep.
1: All right. Mills, thank you. Well, a court hearing is getting underway in New York City for accused killer Luigi Mangione. This is the first hearing in the state's murder case since the judge held a secret hearing in his chambers, barring the media and the public from the proceeding. Mangione is accused of stalking and killing the CEO of United Healthcare, Brian Thompson, back in 2024. News Nation's Marcus Espinoza is live outside the courthouse in New York City. So, Marcus, what can we expect from this morning's hearing?
3: Hey, Kelly, good morning. It's interesting. My producer is inside the courtroom right now, and so far, no sign of Luigi Mangione, just one member of the defense team, he believes, but no lawyers yet. So this was supposed to kick off at 9 o'clock, but as it's been happening in every one of these hearings, it usually takes off a little bit later than that, closer to half an hour, 45 minutes in. So we're keeping an eye on that right now. But you mentioned that secret hearing that judge held, and now folks are wondering if today's pretrial hearing will shed some light on what that was for, and then also what could happen going forward with the trial date in September. So there's hopefully some clarification coming today from what's taking place. Mangione, of course, accused of killing UnitedHealthcare CEO Brian Thompson back in 2025, has pleaded not guilty to charges including second-degree murder, stalking, and several firearm offenses. Today's hearing, as I mentioned, could offer insight into a closed-door session held earlier this month that the judge said would focus on scheduling and jury selection. That private meeting raised questions about transparency in the case. News Nation spoke with a former Manhattan prosecutor about that meeting.
4: The last appearance was cloaked in mystery. Nobody seems to know what happened other than the defense sought a closed proceeding to raise an issue with the court. It can be any number of things. You know, they were a few months out from a trial, so it could just be generic pretrial issues, but there's a lot of mystery involving the state case since that last hearing.
3: Mystery, drama, lots of hearings. This comes after several major evidence rulings that I brought to you guys live when this took place a little bit ago. The judge suppressed items recovered during the initial search of Mangione's backpack, including his cell phone, wallet, passport, and a loaded magazine, but other key evidence, including his alleged manifesto, a 3D printed ghost gun, and then a suppressor that's expected to be admissible at trial. Both sides are expected to continue fighting over the court's evidence ruling as the case moves forward here. So there's just a lot of work being done before the trial even starts. I think both sides understand how key it is to get the evidence they want or don't want in this trial. We'll see if we get some more information today.
1: Yeah, and this case has gotten so much attention thus far. It will continue to, Marcus. What can you tell us about the jury selection process and the challenges associated with finding jurors?
3: I think this would probably be one of the toughest jury selections, I think many would say, since perhaps the OJ trial. We still have people lining up here, in fact, determining whether or not, you know, supporting, not supporting Mangione. And so this is going to be a key here on what's going to take place, because there's critics concerned over the fact that how is it going to be possible to select a juror who has not formed an opinion on this trial, because it's been so public facing. And I think that is the concern over jury selection. We're hoping to get some clarification on that today as far as guidance on jury selection in the state case here. But people were lined up outside at a pretrial hearing once again today, supporters of Luigi Mangione. That's something we've seen at every single pretrial hearing, state and federal. Again, this is more about the state right now. And we're getting notes from my producer that says this might not start until 10 a.m. Eastern time for this pretrial hearing. So we, of course, will bring it to you and give you the latest here as well. Our reporter Jessica is going to be inside updating us on what it's like in there as well.
1: Yeah. All right. We'll be checking in for those updates. Marcus, thank you. Also, 8 people are dead after a B-52 bomber crashed at Edwards Air Force Base in California. It happened Monday afternoon in what officials describe as a routine test mission. They say this crash was unsurvivable. The plane went down shortly after takeoff. Boeing, which makes the B-52, says 2 of its employees were on board, along with several airmen. Their identities have not been released. Still ahead, Trump versus Newsom, why the California governor now says he is being targeted by the president. Plus, the teen accused of sexually assaulting and killing his stepsister on a Carnival cruise ship taken into custody until trial. And new twist this morning in the saga of a college quarterback sidelined over a gambling scandal. We'll have the very latest and what's next in the case.
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1: Well, California Governor Gavin Newsom says President Trump's Department of Justice is investigating him, saying he's on the president's, quote, hit list, along with his wife, due to his criticism of the administration. News Nation's Nick Smith joins us now in studio. And, Nick, I'm glad you're here, because there are a lot of questions about who's under investigation and even if there's an investigation anyway.
2: And why that investigation may be taking place.
1: Right.
2: Governor Newsom is sounding out partly because reports have started to surface that there were things happening in the background. So now he's jumped right out there, Kelly. Gavin Newsom says federal agents have been knocking on doors, demanding records and digging through years of documents. He says friends, former employees and people close to his family have each been contacted by the FBI. And in a post on Monday on X, Governor Newsom says those agents are abusing the grand jury process, and he accuses President Trump of being corrupt.
3: Donald Trump isn't just coming after me because of my mean tweets. He's coming after me because I'm considering running for president, because he hates that I've consistently called him out over and over again for his lies and deceit.
2: As of right now, there is no public acknowledgement of an investigation, and the DOJ is not commenting. Now, sources tell various media outlets there are several investigations that have been going on for more than a year, but come after whistleblowers reported concerns in California involving people around Newsom. One reportedly involving his wife, Jennifer Sebel Newsom, and her finances or her taxes. Now, Governor Newsom has filed a Freedom of Information Act request to demand investigation records and how that investigation was ordered. Governor Newsom has mentioned that other Trump enemies and their investigations, such as former FBI Director James Comey and fellow California Democrat Senator Adam Schiff, have also been targeted by President Trump.
1: Right. I was going to ask you about that, because those are some names
2: Yes. He's
1: been, you know, implying. So what does that mean for what is actually happening today?
2: Now, it does not mean that there is not a legitimate reason for that investigation. But Governor Newsom is saying, hey, I want to know exactly what the deal is. But
1: Right. This
2: also highlights these cases as examples of alleged weaponization by President Trump and his Department of Justice. What we do not know is whether Governor Newsom is a target, a subject, or simply connected to people who might be under investigation. But we do know that Governor Newsom is already turning this into a national political fight, and he is drawing a very personal line around his family.
3: You can subpoena my records. You can investigate me. You can harass me. Put my name on every and any enemies list you have, but leave my wife and family out of your personal vendetta.
2: Governor Newsom making it clear that he is ready for a fight if there has to be one. He says he has nothing to hide. The next big development would be a public response from the Justice Department or court records that reveal what investigators may be looking for. So, Kelly, we will continue to follow this, because right now this is only the beginning.
1: Right, exactly. And we need some details here.
2: Yes.
1: We need to know what they're actually investigating. All right, Nick, thank you. If they are. Well, right now, the man charged with killing a healthcare executive in broad daylight is back in court. The questions of transparency around Luigi Mangione's case and what is being revealed about a secretive closed-door meeting earlier this month.
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1: Well, a Florida teen accused of murdering his stepsister on a cruise ship now ordered to remain behind bars until trial. That reverses an earlier ruling allowing Timothy Hudson to live with his uncle while he awaited trial. He surrendered to U.S. Marshals on Monday. Hudson, who is 16, is being charged as an adult. The medical examiner determined 18-year-old Anna Kepner was sexually assaulted and asphyxiated. Her body was found in the room the two shared under a bed, wrapped in a blanket, and covered in life jackets. Hudson has pled not guilty. Well, accused killer Luigi Mangione is back in a New York City courtroom right now. This is the first hearing in the state's murder case since the judge held a secret hearing in his chambers, closed off from the media and the public. Mangione is accused of stalking and killing United Health Insurance executive Brian Thompson back in 2024. He has pleaded not guilty to second-degree murder, stalking, and multiple firearms offenses. The state trial is set to start September 8th. The federal case is scheduled to go to trial next year. Here now, criminal defense attorney Brian Claypool. Brian, we always appreciate your expertise. This is an incredibly high-profile case, goes without saying. The critiques up until this point, some of the loudest, center around these closed hearings, concerns over transparency with the trial. In high stakes, high profile territory like this, what are the biggest reasons for sealed hearings and what's their impact?
25: Yeah, hey, Kelly, always great to be with you. I think this closed door meeting is all about, cameras in the courtroom. What is this trial going to look like? For example, how's Mangione going to be able to dress when he's in the courtroom? How the cameras are going to be located, if there are cameras allowed, in terms of positioning toward him so that he's portrayed in a fair light. That's really what I think the backdoor hearing is about. But look, I think the bigger issue in this case, Kelly, is if you looked at this case through the lens of just the facts, right, and the law, then this would look like a slam dunk, right? You've got the gun, you've got the silencer, you've got this manifesto where he said, I want to whack off an insurance executive. You've got evidence of him renting an electric bike right across the street from the alleged murder. And you've got a videotape, right, of the murder. Boy, if you encapsulate all of that and put that in front of a jury, you'd think there'd be a guilty verdict. but not so quickly in this case, because you're dealing

0: with potentially a political message here of the high cost of insurance. You're also dealing with a cultural phenomenon. You're showing a video right now. This guy's a young, good-looking man, and that's going to factor into it. Why? Because the jury is going to feel like they already know him when they enter the courtroom and they start this trial. So the politics of this case, the cultural phenomenon, those two intersect with the legal courtroom. And let's see what happens.
1: Right. It feels like an impossible task to find an impartial jury here. What does that process look like for a case like this?
0: Yeah, great question. I defended Dahlia DiPolito many years ago in West Palm Beach, Florida, very high profile case. And in jury selection in that case, I think you're going to see the same thing here. We actually got into what's called individual voir dire. What does that mean? Well, typically when jurors come in to be picked, Kelly, you do a broad swipe first, right? You ask a bunch of questions to the entire jury pool. Can you be fair and unbiased? Do you have any bias in favor or against Mangione? And then I think what the judge will let happen here is the lawyers can then individually question the jurors. And sometimes this is allowed outside the presence of other jurors to make sure that there's no bias in the case. But look, even with that procedure, we all know that jurors harbor their own personal experiences when they walk into a courtroom. And I think it's going to be very hard to find people that aren't aware of this case and that don't have some kind of sentiment for or against Mangione.
1: Right. Well, that is astute because I think that is the central concern here. We will, of course, wait and see. Plea deal still possible. The odds in question. Brian Claypool. Brian, thank you.
0: You bet. Thanks.
1: And a live look at Capitol Hill. A new round of primaries are taking place in Washington, D.C. and several states across the country today. Are cracks forming within the Republican Party as the president weighs in?
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7: Well, it is primary day across several key battleground states with key GOP runoffs in Georgia and Alabama and a Senate race in Oklahoma to replace Homeland Security Secretary Mark Wayne Mullen. The biggest ticket is in the Peach State. Representative Mike Collins, the favorite over former college football coach Derek Dooley for Senate. Collins receiving the president's endorsement late in the game. The winner will face Democrat John Ossoff in a race that could decide who controls the Senate. And in D.C., the race for mayor also drawing some pushback from the president. Trump threatening to tighten federal control over the Capitol if Democratic Socialist Council member Janice Lewis George wins the primary. Now, George is reportedly one of the front runners in the ranked choice vote, but it could take several days before a winner is announced. Joining us now, Jeffrey Skelly, Decision Desk HQ Chief Elections Analyst. Jeffrey, thank you so much for joining us this morning. So we'll kick things off with Georgia. Republicans reportedly see this as one of their best Senate pickup seat opportunities. They need to stay united. They need to stay on message and get that high voter turnout. What will you be watching for as a Republican candidate is decided there?
8: Well, I think from the perspective of the general election, the argument that Governor Brian Kemp on the Republican side has made is that Derek Dooley, his endorsed candidate, is the stronger bet in a general election against Democratic Senator John Ossoff, who, again, you know, Georgia and Michigan are the only two states that Democrats are defending that are states that President Trump carried in 2024. So they would like to take down Ossoff, but President Trump endorsed Representative Mike Collins, who may be more sort of a MAGA-inclined, MAGA-aligned candidate. So Kemp would be of the opinion that Collins would be the weaker candidate, and you actually saw Dooley in response to President Trump's endorsement talk about how he looks forward to working with President Trump, but that Mike Collins is going to lose to John Ossoff. So a vote for Collins is a vote for Ossoff.
7: Interesting. Well, it seems that Collins has the edge there. We'll see. It was very tight. Alabama also sees another major Republican contest. This is a tight race, a big test also for the president's endorsement power. Barry Moore, Trump endorsed. Jared Hudson positioned more as a conservative outsider in this one. Will we be able to get a sense of the appetite of the Republican Party with an outcome here? Or are there some hyper-local issues that are dominating this race?
8: Well, one of the final issues in this campaign has been claims made by Hudson's campaign and his allies that about sort of Barry Moore misrepresenting his military service. And because Hudson is a former Navy SEAL, this potentially could be potent for Hudson in the sense that Moore, I mean, there's been a lot of review, been a lot of news reports about Moore served in the Air National Guard and the Army National Guard and the reserves. There was a campaign ad he did a few years ago where he talked about being in combat boots. People train in combat boots, even if they haven't been in combat. So this has become a final issue. And Moore has claimed that that his opponents are going after him with false accusations. And so this has really dominated the headlines here at the close.
7: Yeah. And of course, we have all the happenings in Washington. I wish we had time to get to that. But because we're tight, I wanted to ask you, Jeffrey, what are you predicting overall tonight? Are we going to get a better sense of how the nation is feeling about the president and the direction of the administration based on the candidates who are selected?
8: I don't know if I would take a primary result as absolutely evidence of that. At the end of the day, we know that Republicans who have the more interesting contests today broadly.

0: speaking. Still like President Trump quite a bit. I do think that there are particularities in each of these contests that might lead the Trump-endorsed candidate to actually lose. I think it's also a reminder that in a case like Alabama, Congressman Moore, his name is Congressman. That's his first name, and that's been really bad news for people seeking office this cycle. They keep losing nomination races for Senate, governor, and other offices.
1: Interesting. All right, Jeffrey Skelly, I'm sure we'll be checking back in shortly. Thank you very much.
0: Thanks for having me.
1: And still ahead, a major development in court impacting college football and maybe even for the race for Texas Senate. The latest move from the Texas Tech as their quarterback at the heart of a legal drama decides to move on.
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11: The Agreement and the Future of Social Security. I'm Blake Berman, host of The Hill on News Nation. President Trump announcing a preliminary deal with Iran, with the Strait of Hormuz fully reopening on Friday as a key part of the agreement. Now, if the deal holds, it will likely ease pressure on global energy markets and reduce prices. Prices have been increasing here at home since the conflict started, inflation up over 4% in the past year. Now, here's how that could impact seniors potentially. The Social Security cost of living adjustment is based off inflation in the summer months, meaning those readings will play a role in how much seniors' benefits are in 2027. The president currently oversees meeting with our European allies at the G7 summit in France, the Middle East at the center of those discussions. I'm Blake Berman, and this is the News Nation Political Minute.
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1: We'll be right back. Well, a man flying a drone in restricted airspace during World Cup events in Atlanta is behind bars, according to federal prosecutors. Authorities say he was operating the drone near Centennial Olympic Park during the FIFA Fan Festival. The FBI says the counter-drone teams have now seized 21 drones around World Cup activities in the city. The suspect has also been charged with illegal reentry after two prior deportations. And the career of a star college football player appears to be over after public outrage. Texas Tech quarterback Brendan Sorsby was fighting the NCAA in court after being ruled ineligible for sports betting violations. But now he is expected to drop that lawsuit and prepare for the NFL. The NCAA says he admitted to placing thousands of bets on pro and college games, including wagers on teams he played for. News Nation's Xavier Walton joins us live from Dallas. Xavier, this one's been a talker. So does Sorsby expected his move to the NFL now essentially end this legal fight?
3: If only it were that simple. This story is complicated. It's convoluted. It's controversial. It could take, you know, the immediate crisis off the field, but it does not necessarily mean, to answer your question, Kelly, does not necessarily mean the legal fight is over. So last night, the chairman of the Texas Tech Board of Regents posted on X, Brendan Sorsby will not be part of the football team in the fall. And that the decision was made because of that June 22nd deadline to be eligible for the supplemental NFL draft, which could not happen if his legal disputes aren't resolved, right? So the Big 12 filed suit against Texas Tech and the Texas Attorney General, Kim Paxton, after a ruling that prevented the NCAA from punishing Sorsby over his bets because of that temporary injunction. Texas Tech said it intended to play him. If he's no longer on the team, though, that could just remove the very action the conference, the Big 12, was trying to stop. But the lawsuit does not simply, you know, it just doesn't disappear. So the parties or the courts would still have to decide what they want to do next if they want to move forward. Sorsby ruled ineligible by the NCAA after admitting he placed thousands of sports bets. I mean, we're talking $90,000 roughly over several years. Some of those wagers did involve, you know, the different teams that he played on at the time. But Sorsby's attorney says this case has a very important distinction.
4: This case, I think, has been badly misunderstood by a lot of people. It's very important that everyone understand that it is undisputed that he never did any betting to compromise the integrity of his team.
3: So it's all just one big misunderstanding, they say. All right, so Texas Attorney General Kim Paxton already warned the conference, punishing Texas Tech could bring legal consequences. Sorsby reported, you know, departure could make the immediate dispute just a moot point at this juncture, or the parties could, you know, they could keep fighting for a ruling that would apply, you know, next time a court, a conference, and say a college all kind of collide in this head-to-head battle. Kelly, either way, it is controversial, convoluted, a little bit confusing, too.
1: Yeah, could be precedent setting as well. We'll have to keep tabs on this one. Xavier Walton, Xavier, thank you. Well, right now, the president is meeting with fellow G7 leaders and allies, with a new Iran deal dominating the agenda. The president saying oil is about to flow freely again after a months-long blockade.
6: It's essentially, ships are starting to go out now, and Friday it'll be completely open.
1: How soon reopening the Strait of Hormuz may bring relief for Americans struggling to make every dollar stretch.
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9: They would have blown up Israel, they would have blown up the Middle East, and they probably would have taken a shot at us.
10: President Trump at the G7 Leaders Summit touting progress toward a nuclear agreement with Iran. Plus,
9: look, Russia should make a deal. Russia's lost tremendous amounts of people, and so has Ukraine.
10: World leaders reacting to a devastating round of Russian strikes on Ukraine as Zelensky pleads for assistance from allies to fight the Kremlin's invasion. And
11: when it comes to the ball, he doesn't say this country, that country, is all of us.
12: It's amazing.
10: Yeah?
12: All the festivals, all the things are very good.
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14: I didn't expect this from Americans, though. But, hey, it's amazing.
10: Football fans from across the globe flooding the USA for the World Cup and revealing everything America has to offer. Well, good morning from News Nation in Chicago. I'm Kelly Beeson in today for Marnie Hughes. The U.S. deal with Iran taking center stage during day two of the G7 summit, where the president is meeting with key allies in France. This is just days before the U.S. is expected to sign a nuclear deal with Iran. And there are many questions surrounding what exactly the deal entails. The president says he plans to release those details in the coming days.
9: I'll not only release it, I'll probably have a press conference and read it to you word by word so that the press covers it accurately. Iran will never have a nuclear weapon. That's what it says.
10: News Nation Washington correspondent Trevor Shirley is live at the White House for us. So, Trevor, many are skeptical about the framework of this deal, even before seeing it.
15: Kelly, good morning. You're right. There is some skepticism because there's been so much talk about this deal, but the details of it are really still pretty scarce. Discussions about this deal are certainly taking center stage at the G7 summit so far. President Donald Trump celebrating the news while other world leaders are taking a more cautious or measured approach. And the international community is especially watching how this deal is going to impact the Strait of Hormuz. President Trump says that waterway is going to be open fully as soon as Friday's ceremonial signing happens. But some experts say clearing mines in that strait could actually take several weeks. The French President Emmanuel Macron offered to send fighter planes and a nuclear-powered aircraft carrier to patrol that waterway, but that's an offer that President Trump says may not be necessary. In the meantime, senior U.S. officials say in just a week or two, they're expecting to see a significant increase in ship traffic there. That's assuming the Iranians don't charge tolls or fees to pass through the strait. The president also says the U.S. won't be making any payments to Iran.
9: Ships are starting to move now. We're going to have it fully open by Friday. The ships are starting to move nicely. Oil is starting to go, and the prices are coming down rapidly. Stock market is going up rapidly. A lot of good things are happening. And most importantly, Iran will not have a nuclear weapon.
15: Now, when it comes to the Strait of Hormuz, the White House claims Iran has agreed not to charge any tolls over the next 60 days. And they say they expect that part of the agreement to also be included in the final deal. But Iran, for its part, has said it believes it is legally allowed to charge passing ships what it calls maritime service fees. Kelly?
10: And Trevor, we touched on this at the top, the war in Ukraine, also a major talking point here. What are we hearing about those peace discussions at the same time?
15: Yeah, we do know that there was a meeting with Ukrainian President Zelensky already today at that summit in France. That meeting comes after President Trump said he spoke with both President Zelensky and Russian President Vladimir Putin over the weekend. Now, President Trump says he believes he can now focus on ending the war in Ukraine because, as he claims, the Iran conflict is over. Diplomatic efforts between Russia and Ukraine have largely stalled over the past few months, with Russia unleashing one of its largest barrages of the war over this past weekend. More than 600 drones and around 70 missiles were all fired at Ukraine on Sunday. That deadly attack coming shortly after the phone call between Presidents Trump and Putin. Kelly?
10: All right, Trevor Shirley, live for us at the White House. Trevor, thank you. With us now, Bishop Garrison, Senior Fellow and Adjunct Professor with the National Security Institute at George Mason Law School. Bishop, thank you very much for your time this morning. We do have a lot to get to. We're expected to see the details of this Memorandum of Understanding released this week, as Trevor reported there, according to the Vice President and the President. So the Vice President says Iran has agreed to eliminate their stockpile of enriched uranium, with further discussions on the table now. What are your thoughts on that development? Is it encouraging, or are you, like many others, waiting to see this text first?
16: Well, first and foremost, thank you for having me. Just like many other experts on the field, I'm waiting to see the actual text. We've heard this type of discourse before, this type of dialogue, and it has not the Iranian regime has not followed through. So a lot remains to be seen on this until we've actually seen what they have signed up to and agreed to.
10: And what will you be looking for specifically as we are said to get a first look at this memorandum, kicking off the 60-day negotiation period? Are there items that you believe are absolutely imperative to include right out of the gate?
16: Absolutely. First and foremost, how much money is Iran actually going to receive? Understanding the president said that we, as the United States, aren't going to pay them. They've already received approximately at least $3 billion from UAE, with another $10 billion to come from frozen assets. We're going to look at sanctions. What sanctions are actually going to be removed? How much power will Iran have over the Strait of Hormuz? They say that they're going to charge fees for passage throughout the strait. What exactly does that mean? And as your colleague mentioned, too, that area has had plenty of landmines laid over the past week. So exactly how do we plan to clear that and ensure that these ships have safe passage?
10: So I wanted to ask you, because the president has frequently criticized the JCPOA deal, do you think he'll be able to hammer out some of the items he's been most critical of, including getting the regime to stop funding terrorist proxies? That's been a big talking point in all of this.
16: That is a hope, and I hope the Trump administration is hyper fixated on ensuring that that happens so we don't have additional loss of American or our allied lives in these ongoing conflicts. I think it's going to be difficult. The JCPOA was an incredibly important agreement that worked to ensure that exactly what President Trump is now requesting, that Iran has not over time been able to create a nuclear weapon, and it's ensured that to some degree they they've been kept at bay in terms of what support they could give their terrorist allies. So it's going to be interesting to see how exactly this document is going to be framed to achieve these goals that, quite frankly, this administration removed that were already in place and working previously.
10: So I wanted to ask you, there's some reporting out there now that the president is TBD on the signing ceremony set for Friday. Some say this is just a ceremonial decision. Do you have any concerns this deal to make more deals doesn't make it across the finish line?
16: Yeah, this is an agreement to agreements, Kelly. And one thing we really need to highlight here that we haven't spoken about is Israel. The Israeli government is not happy particularly about this deal, and they've been very vocal and very animate about their dislike for any type of arrangement between the United States and Iran. They still control approximately 5% of an area of Lebanon, and they have said thus far that they really don't have any interest in seeing the ceasefire take hold or in removing themselves from the area. So if we don't at least have that as an additional consideration, it's going to be hard for anyone to sign a deal, and I wonder if the Trump administration is kind of hedging its bets to that end and determining where exactly they want the president, if this deal will actually even go through. Hopefully it will. 60 days of a ceasefire is an important thing.
10: Well, Defense Secretary Pete Hegseth has said they're clear-eyed, they're zero trust, only verification. So we will wait and see. And certainly appreciate your insight as always. Bishop Garrison, thank you for your time this morning.
16: Thank you for having me.
10: Well, News Nation international correspondent Robert Sherman is live in Doha for us. So, Robert, the president says he'll hold this news conference to read the full text of the Iran deal, word for word, to the American people. A lot of anticipation there.
17: To offer some clarity as to exactly how all of this is supposed to go, Kelly. And what I would say is that in our conversations with mediating diplomats, they emphasize that this is much more of a roadmap that establishes how the conversations will take place over the next 60 days, less of an emphasis on firm guardrails as to exactly how this is supposed to be. That said, we are anticipating that on Friday, the next step is going to be taken when in Switzerland, Vice President J.D. Vance is expected to be the one signing this, putting pen to paper for the United States. Iran's parliament speaker, who's been their lead negotiator, will be doing so for the Iranian side. That would effectively reopen the Strait of Hormuz in its entirety. That would see the releasing of the U.S. naval blockade, the opening of commercial ships to go through that corridor there, although U.S. officials have emphasized it could take a little bit longer than just this Friday before you start to see traffic really start to hike back up. But that will open the door for phase two of all these negotiations. But the president was asked about and said this.
9: We have our deal done with Iran, and it should be successful. It goes to a second stage, which I think will be actually easier. I didn't want to attack them last week, but we had no choice.
17: And you were mentioning with your previous guest about the situation in Lebanon and how it relates to Israel. Well, that plays into the long-term conditions of this 60-day ceasefire, because Iran has made clear that they want peace, stability in Lebanon to be directly married to the ceasefire between Iran and the United States. And that said, Israel's position is that they will maintain their troops in southern Lebanon inside the security buffer, and they will also retaliate against any attacks that Hezbollah carries out. Just last night, we saw Israeli troops in southern Lebanon coming under rocket fire. You heard the president earlier today indicating that he wasn't thrilled with the way that Israel has conducted their operations against Lebanon and wants to ensure that this ceasefire holds throughout its entirety. Kelly.
10: Yeah, caused a little bit of tension between the president and Netanyahu publicly. So we'll stay on top of all updates there. Robert Sherman. Robert, thank you. Also, the hearing for the man accused of shooting two West Virginia National Guard members now postponed. The 29-year-old suspect, who had worked alongside American intelligence agents in Afghanistan, pleading not guilty to the ambush-style attack outside the White House last year. He's accused of shooting and killing Army Specialist Sarah Beckstrom and seriously wounding Staff Sergeant Andrew Wolf, and faces several charges, including first-degree murder. Prosecutors signaling they may pursue the death penalty. And voters across several states heading to the polls today. Republicans settling runoff contests in Georgia and Alabama. Voters in Oklahoma choosing nominees for the House and Senate, too. Representative Mike Collins, a frontrunner in the Republican Senate primary in Georgia, with the help of a late endorsement from President Trump. Now, if he wins, he will face off against Democrat John Ossoff in a tense fight that could decide the party control of the Senate for the second half of Trump's term. And in Washington, President Trump threatening to increase federal control if Socialist City Council member Janice Lewis-George wins the race to replace Muriel Bowser as mayor. Now, she is considered one of the front runners in the seven-candidate pool, but it could take days to determine the winner. News Nation's Mills Hayes is here with the very latest. So, Mills, we do have quite a bit on the line here.
18: We certainly do, but the race for U.S. Senate in Georgia is really going to be the one to watch tonight, because the state, it does lean red, but they actually have not elected a Republican to the Senate in over a decade still. It may be Republicans' best chance to flip a seat in the upper chamber as they fight to maintain power. And even though President Trump and Georgia Governor Brian Kemp are not on the ballot, the race is once again pitting the two Republican rivals against each other as they both try to exert their power over the outcome. The president threw his support behind Congressman Mike Collins at the last minute on Sunday and participated in a telerally for him last night. And that's where Trump criticized Collins' opponent, former football coach Derek Dooley, for not voting in the past and for refusing to say that Trump won the state in 2020. Standing beside Governor Kemp, who refused to overturn Trump's 2020 loss there, Dooley had this to say about not getting the president's endorsement.
19: Very simple. A vote for Mike Collins is a vote for John Ossoff. A vote for me is a vote for the people.
18: John Ossoff is the only Democratic incumbent up for re-election in a state that President Trump won in 2024, giving Republicans a key pickup opportunity as they try to defend other seats nationwide. Meanwhile, in Alabama, Republicans are deciding who will replace Senator Tommy Tuberville, who is running for governor there. Congressman Barry Moore has President Trump's endorsement, but retired Navy SEAL Jared Hudson has emerged as a strong outsider candidate. And both races are another test of how much weight a Trump endorsement still carries with Republican voters. Most of his preferred candidates have won this primary season, except for his pick for Iowa Governor Kelly.
10: All right. We'll keep tabs on all of it. Mills, thank you for the updates. We'll be watching tonight. Well, joining us now is News Nation D.C. reporter Max Marcilla. So, Max, how are things looking at the polls this morning?
20: Well, things are picking up here at the polls. We know for the last week or so there's been early voting here in D.C., but it's been pretty interesting the last couple of days, especially because if you go back to Friday, President Trump really inserted himself into this mayoral election. You guys know there is a Democratic socialist D.C. City Council woman, Janice Lewis-George, who is right now the front runner for this race. And she, you know, her candidacy has gotten the president involved. He said if Lewis-George were to win, he could have the federal government take over D.C., and that has gotten voters talking again here on Election Day.
21: People of D.C. want a mayor who will stand up to Trump, who understands that we're not going to get ICE off our streets by fearing him, who understands that we are not going to fight for autonomy and ultimately statehood by complying in advance. And so I'm ready to stand up for our city, our autonomy, and ultimately for us to achieve statehood.
20: So that is Lewis-George. That's who we talked to this morning. She came here to just greet voters as they came to the polling place. And we asked her that question about President Trump's comments. And I thought the interesting follow-up we asked was, will this help or hurt you? Because you could see it going in either direction. The other front runner in this race is a former D.C. council member, Kenyon McDuffie. He positions himself as more of a moderate. He is still saying that he can be the better candidate to stand up to Trump. But we asked Lewis-George, you know, does this help you or does it help your opponent when President Trump threatens this federal takeover? And she said with a laugh, we'll just have to wait and see what the results are for tonight. She did say the president's comments were an attack on democracy. And we know, given her position as a Democratic socialist, it's no surprise that the president might not have her as the preferred candidate. But whoever the next mayor of D.C. is, they'll have to come into the role in a very interesting position, a power struggle between President Trump and congressional Republicans who have threaten D.C.'s autonomy at times. And then at the same time, they have local issues, including some of the federal worker layoffs that has unemployment up in the city. So it's an interesting time for whoever becomes D.C.'s next mayor, especially considering one of the candidates is now in the spotlight of the president.
18: Yeah, and some even saying that his comments, the president's, could actually rally voter turnout. So we'll stay tuned. Max, thank you very much. Getting us up to speed there. At the same time, California's Governor Gavin Newsom says President Trump's Department of Justice is investigating him. He says he's on Trump's hit list along with his wife. This is due to criticism of the administration. News Nation's Nick Smith has more on who is possibly under investigation and also if there is even one underway at all.
0: This continues to be a developing story, and so many details have yet to be learned. California Governor Gavin Newsom says federal agents have been knocking on doors, demanding records and digging through years of documents. He says friends, former employees, and people close to his family have been contacted by the FBI. And in a post on Monday on X, Governor Newsom says those agents are abusing the grand jury process, and he accuses President Trump of being corrupt.
1: Donald Trump isn't just coming after me because of my mean tweets. He's coming after me because I'm considering running for president, because he hates that I've consistently called him out over and over again for his lies and deceit.
0: As of right now, there is no public acknowledgement of an investigation, and the DOJ is not commenting. Now, sources tell various media outlets there are several investigations that have been going on for more than a year, but come after whistleblowers reported concerns in California involving people around Newsom. One reportedly involves his wife, Jennifer Sebel Newsom, and her finances or her taxes. Now, Governor Newsom has filed a Freedom of Information Act request to demand investigation records and how that investigation was ordered. Governor Newsom says he has nothing to hide. The next big development would be a public response from the Justice Department or court records that reveal what investigators may be looking for.
18: All right, Nick, thank you. Well, the man charged with killing UnitedHealthcare CEO Brian Johnson in broad daylight is due back in court today. But there's been a change of plans. What is holding up this hearing? We'll dive in next. Plus, the Secret Service now using facial recognition to stop possible threats. At the same time, there are many critics flagging privacy concerns. And from a diamond to a whalebone, we are getting a look at some of the pieces going inside a time capsule to celebrate our nation's 250th birthday.
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4: Well, the Secret Service is testing a new face scanning phone app that uses AI to identify people. A Secret Service official says 25 DC-based officers are currently using the app called Sentry as part of a pilot program. It's similar to a tool used by immigration agents as part of the Trump administration's mass deportation campaign. An officer can scan a person's face or fingerprints with their phone's camera, and the app then compares the images to information in government databases to help identify potential threats. The tech has drawn criticism from privacy advocates, though. The Secret Service deputy director tells Bloomberg this: the agency is committed to protecting privacy, civil liberties, and information security. Also, a change of plans for the man accused of killing a United Healthcare executive. Luigi Mangione was supposed to be back in court today for the first hearing in the state's murder case since the judge held a secret hearing in his chambers. Mangione is accused of fatally shooting Brian Thompson outside a Manhattan hotel in 2024. He has pleaded not guilty. News Nation's Marcus Espinoza is live with more on what happened today. Marcus.
5: Hey, Kelly, good morning. You know, when you think there's not enough twists and turns left in all of this saga right now, we get another one. Luigi Mangione did not show up to court today. I'm going to read some quotes here from inside the courtroom. Unfortunately, the defendant cannot be produced today through no fault of this court. Prosecution produced a writ, got it signed, but failed to serve it. He will be available tomorrow at 9:30, to which the judge replied, "That's unfortunate." So both sides are going to be working on a questionnaire. The prosecution says they've sent it over to counsel, and that is where we're left right now. So Luigi Mangione not able to be produced today for this pretrial hearing. We were hoping to get some clarification on what that secret previous meeting was about with the judge. And instead, we get no clarification today. We're also trying to get clarification on the trial date in September. Also, potentially some clarification on the juror selection moving forward here as well. So this is where we stand right now at this point. This goes back to Mangione accused of killing United Healthcare CEO Brian Thompson back in 2024, pleaded not guilty to charges including second-degree murder, stalking, and several firearms offenses. Today's hearing was supposed to offer insight to all those things I just mentioned, but we do want to hear from a former Manhattan prosecutor about the meeting that took place a bit in secret and how there's so much questioning around that particular meeting.
6: The last appearance was cloaked in mystery. Nobody seems to know what happened other than the defense sought a closed proceeding to raise an issue with the court. It can be any number of things. You know, they were a few months out from a trial, so it could just be generic pretrial issues. But there's a lot of mystery involving the state case since that last hearing.
5: So we're going to have to wait another day at least to figure out what's taking place here. The hearing comes after several major evidence rulings. The judge suppressed items, including recovered during the initial search of Mangione's backpack, including his cell phone, wallet, passport, and a loaded magazine. And then other key evidence, including his alleged manifesto, a 3D printed ghost gun, and a suppressor.

0: is expected to be admissible at trial. So both sides are going to continue fighting over that evidence until the very last moment here. But a bit of a loop here as Luigi Mangione not able to be produced for court. He appears to be able to be produced tomorrow at 9:30. We're going to hear from Jessica Cataglia as well about what happened inside that courtroom and kind of just the mood of that. But surprising news today, Kelly.
1: Yeah. All right. We'll await those details, Marcus, and be back out there tomorrow. Marcus Espinoza, thank you. Still ahead, an alleged terror plot foiled by the FBI. What we know about the planned attack targeting the president's 80th birthday and a UFC event at the White House.
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1: Well, America is celebrating its birthday with a time capsule set to be opened 250 years later in 2276. It has been officially sealed with items from all three branches of government, all 50 states, and 5 U.S. territories. There are hundreds of letters and commemorative coins. Main submission included a bone from the endangered North Atlantic right whale. Arkansas set a diamond. And there are also contributions from partners like Coca-Cola, Apple,

0: national sports leagues. The 900-pound capsule will be buried 10 feet below the ground in Philadelphia's Independence National Historic Park on July 4th. And breaking this morning, FBI Director Kash Patel revealing the agency stopped a terror plot targeting the UFC event at the White House over the weekend. Patel confirming the FBI learned about the threat just days before this massive celebration, marking America's 250th anniversary and the president's 80th birthday. Multiple suspects are now in custody, accused of planning the attack on the D.C. festivities. Vice President J.D. Vance reacting to the FBI's quick response this morning.
1: This is what happens when people turn the rhetoric up so loud that disagreeing with somebody is a cause for violence. This could have been a very terrible tragedy, but it goes to show why we have so much appreciation for the guys who keep us safe and for federal law enforcement, because these are the types of attacks that they're preventing every single day.
0: Yeah, isn't that the truth? Well, the FBI also referenced reports claiming the would-be attackers were planning to deploy explosive drones, adding that at least 23 people had been discussing this alleged terror plot in a Signal chat. Joining us now to discuss, Bill Edwards, Director of Counter Unmanned Aerial System Operations at ENSCO. Thank you very much for weighing in. Certainly looking forward to leaning on your expertise here, because there are reports that attackers plan to use these explosive drones at this massive event. What sort of damages could we have been discussing today if this plot hadn't been uncovered?
2: Yeah, thanks for having me this morning. This is significant and concerning at the same time. These types of small drones can produce significant damage, not only to facilities, but to people as well. And in this event, specifically from the reporting, it seems that the drones were going to be used as the initial strike capability at this event, where it would create chaos and panic, and then potentially draw the crowd into another attack that was set up.
0: And we don't know exactly how law enforcement learned about this terror plot. Is there anything about the nature of this alleged attack that you think may have tipped off authorities ahead of time?
2: Well, I think it's clear that the attack was disrupted prior to the execution of the actual event itself, the attack event. And so that's great. That shows the magnificent teamwork across multiple.
0: Oh, Bill, I apologize. We lost you there. We hope to get you back on the program. I had a couple questions for you that we'd love to get insights into. So we'll check back in. Bill Edwards, thank you. Bill, can you hear me?
2: Can you hear me?
0: Oh, there you are. Bill, can you hear me here in studio? Excellent.
2: Yes. Yes.
0: Well, thank you. The end of your last question got cut off a bit, but we get the gist, and I wanted to ask you also, is it difficult for extremist groups to get a hold of these drones? Is this a device that's possible to DIY? You know, this is a relatively new threat, and there are a lot of unknowns here.
2: Yeah, the techniques and tactics and procedures of these small drones and getting access to them is easy. In the commercial market, everything is available on social media, which is unfortunate. But this is a tool that I've been talking about for years now that has evolved into really the most primary concern we have from physical.
0: Oh, our apologies.
2: Security.
0: Bill Edwards, thank you very much for lending your expertise. We'll have to check back in. I wish we had more time today. Thank you. Still ahead, a cultural and religious landmark in Ukraine targeted by Russian forces on the eve of the G7 summit. We'll have details on this attack after a quick break.
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22: I spoke with President Putin on Sunday. It's sort of the same thing. I mean, they just keep going, fighting, losing soldiers.
23: Well, President Trump frustrated with the Kremlin over the seemingly endless war in Ukraine. Russia unleashing another wave of deadly strikes just hours before G7 leaders gathered in France, leaving at least four dead and wounding dozens more. Putin's invasion now targeting Ukrainian cultural and religious sites with missile striking an 11th century cathedral on the capital on Monday. Ukrainian President Zelensky now in France meeting with allies, urging more support to fight back against Russia's ongoing invasion. Joining us now is Andriy Dobryansky, policy expert at the Center for U.S.-Ukraine Relations. Andriy, we have had these conversations so many times before, but this recent and bold action by Russia, what does this signal to you?
24: Well, on this one day, we had an enormous

0: done anything from its own budget to support Ukraine, but has been selling items to Ukraine at the behest of European budgets. So he has less leverage than he did last year. And at this point, he's coming in there asking the Europeans to help him out and sort of bail him out of what's happening in Iran. He needs minesweepers. He needs additional NATO support in the Middle East. And one of the ways that the Europeans can get to an agreement is to force President Trump to actually do what the United States promised, which is release that $400 million of aid to Ukraine that Congress passed back in December. And that includes the vitally needed Patriot missiles. Patriot defense batteries are the only things that can shoot down those ballistic missiles that are being targeted at those cultural centers.
1: Well, that makes sense. And I wanted to ask you, because as you folded in there, the conflict with Iran, can the U.S., Andre, use leverage specifically when we talk about oil to help further isolate Russia, in your view?
0: What's happening in Russia today is a combined effort of Ukraine and the West, and that includes the United States. The West and the United States are putting sanctions on their own factories, so they cannot export materials and parts to Russian oil depots, and Ukraine is targeting those oil depots. That's why Russia has actually lessened the amount of oil that it's exporting because of the amount of attacks that Ukraine has had. With the West working together with Ukraine, this is the only way we can force Putin to the table. And Putin, to this point, even with President Zelensky naming a half a dozen places that they can meet in person, Putin has still refused to do what President Trump has wanted him to do, which is meet face to face with Zelensky.
1: Well, and I know that you said Putin's stance hasn't changed in all of this. He's been steadfast in his goals. Are you optimistic that there will be some meaningful change at the end of this week, at the end of the summit?
0: What we know is that there have been meaningful change on the ground, and this is the one thing that the West and Americans need to know. And we know from public polling that it's not getting out there, but Russia has lost more territory this year than it's gained. It is losing on the battlefield. It is losing twice as many of its military personnel as far as casualties than Ukraine is. And those numbers are only increasing as Ukraine ramps up its drone production to 10, 20, 30,000 a month. And that's why Ukraine is going to be able to export their drones to Middle East countries to protect them from Iran, those interceptor drones. This is all going in the wrong direction for Russia, and that's the one thing that people who don't visit Ukraine on a regular basis can't see.
1: Yeah. Well, the time may not be on Putin's side, as so many said it was at the beginning of this conflict. Andrei Dobryansky. Andrei, great to see you. Thank you.
0: Great to see you.
1: Well, still ahead, a major development impacting college football, the courtroom, and maybe even the race for Texas Senate. The latest move from Texas Tech as their quarterback at the heart of a legal drama decides to move on.
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6: The agreement and the future of Social Security. I'm Blake Berman, host of The Hill on News Nation. President Trump announcing a preliminary deal with Iran, with the Strait of Hormuz fully reopening on Friday as a key part of the agreement. Now, if the deal holds, it will likely ease pressure on global energy markets and reduce prices. Prices have been increasing here at home since the conflict started. Inflation up over 4% in the past year. Now, here's how that could impact seniors potentially. The Social Security cost of living adjustment is based off inflation in the summer months, meaning those readings will play a role in how much seniors' benefits are

0: in 2027. The president currently oversees meeting with our European allies at the G7 summit in France, the Middle East at the center of those discussions. I'm Blake Berman, and this is the News Nation Political Minute.
1: Robert Sherman.
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1: 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This Father's Day, Rewind TV delivers dueling dads for a mega main event. Joey the Abstract Harris. This ladies' man whoops his opponents with a radical sense of style.
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13: Well, the career of a star college football player appears to be over after public outrage. Texas Tech quarterback Brendan Sorsby was fighting the NCAA in court after being ruled ineligible for sports betting violations. But now he's expected to drop that lawsuit and prepare for the NFL. The NCAA says he admitted to placing thousands of bets on pro and college games, including wagers on teams that he played for. News Nation's Xavier Walton joins us live from Dallas. So, Xavier, Sorsby is now apparently moving on to the NFL. What does all of this mean for his legal fight?
14: Kelly, good morning. Yeah, great question. It's sort of like the relationship status on Facebook. It's complicated. So technically, it could take the immediate crisis off the field, but it doesn't necessarily mean, you know, the fight on the legal front is going to end. So last night, the chairman of the Texas Tech Board of Regents posted on social media, Brendan Sorsby will not be part of the football team in the fall, and that the decision was made because of the June 22nd deadline to be eligible for the supplemental NFL draft, which could not happen if his legal team, Sorsby's legal team, disputes aren't necessarily resolved. So the Big 12, for background, filed suit against Texas Tech and the Texas Attorney General, Ken Paxton, after a ruling that prevented the NCAA from punishing Sorsby over his bets. Now, because of the temporary injunction, Texas Tech had said, you know, it intended to play him, to play Sorsby. But if he's no longer on the team, that could remove the very action the conference was, you know, trying to put a stop to. The lawsuit does not simply disappear, even though that may happen. The parties or the courts would still have to, you know, kind of decide what happens moving forward. So Sorsby was ruled ineligible by the NCAA after admitting, you know, hey, he said, yeah, I placed thousands of dollars in sports bets, totaling about $90,000 over several years. Some of those wagers involved his own team when he was not playing, whether that was Indiana or Cincinnati. But Sorsby's attorney says this case has a very important distinction.
15: This case, I think, has been badly misunderstood by a lot of people. It's very important that everyone understand that it is undisputed that he never did any betting to compromise the integrity of his team.
14: Texas Attorney General Ken Paxton had already warned the conference that punishing Texas Tech could bring legal consequences. Sorsby's reported, you know, departure could make the immediate dispute, the legal battle, kind of a moot point. or the parties could keep fighting for a ruling that would apply, you know, the next time, set a precedent for when a court, a conference, and a college kind of butt heads. So that's why I said, Kelly, you know, it's kind of like a relationship status on Facebook. It's complicated. Those feelings are still there, and those feelings in this case would be this legal dispute that's still going to play out.
13: Right. And you would imagine a lot of people are watching this to see what the consequences may be here. Xavier Walton, Xavier, thank you. Well, America is hosting the World Cup, but some of the biggest international reactions aren't coming from inside the stadiums. They're actually coming from little slices of American life. Freddie LH7 is one of the World Cup's unexpected breakout stars. He's a German fan documenting his trip all across the U.S. From the Waffle House to Taco Bell, Walmart even, Freddie is turning the American road trip into World Cup content. His posts have even caught the attention of J.J. Watt, who welcomed him to Houston before Germany's match. Elsa Thora is another international fan from Sweden, and she's been posting about the small things that feel big to first-time visitors. Things like ranch dressing, diner food, Twinkies, yellow school buses, even Amish buggies. And she said she even had an out-of-body experience after eating at Golden Corral. And Sean from Scotland has been raving about America, too. He said chicken fried steak is a must-try for everyone in Scotland. He also joked that every other meat is ruined for him now after trying Carolina-style barbecue for the first time. A lot to be grateful for in the States. Well, the Knicks are still basking in their first NBA title since 1973. A ticker tape parade is set for Thursday morning at 10. Mayor Zoran Mamdani is expected to host a championship celebration and key to the city ceremony for the team. The Knicks were led in part by three former Villanova standouts who all played for Jay Wright in college. Wright says watching them finish this run felt personal.
2: In terms of pride, no one could be more proud of their guys than we all are at Villanova, than I am. They did the same thing at Villanova. They're really unique young men. I just sat back and watched on this one. I feel like a proud papa.
13: Well, Wright also credited the group's competitiveness, humility, and team-first mindset, saying that approach helped define the Knicks' entire championship run. Well, right now, the president is meeting with fellow G7 leaders and allies with a new Iran deal dominating the agenda. The president saying oil is about to flow freely again after a months-long blockade.
3: Essentially, ships are starting to go out now. On Friday, it'll be completely open.
13: Well, how soon reopening the Strait of Hormuz may bring relief for Americans who are struggling to make every dollar count.
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13: Well, new this morning, the FBI revealing agents thwarted a terror plot targeting the White House on UFC's Fight Night. Plus,
3: they will not develop, purchase, buy, or any other thing. They're not going to acquire a nuclear weapon. If they do, all hell will rain down on them.
13: President Trump touting his plans to keep a nuclear weapon out of Iran, how G7 leaders are reacting to the tentative deal. And voters headed to the polls in our nation's capital today. A Democratic socialist leading D.C.'s race for mayor as the president threatens to take back the city. Good morning from News Nation in Chicago. I'm Kelly Beeson in today for Marnie Hughes. We are learning new details from the FBI about a foiled terror plot targeting the UFC event at the White House over the weekend. FBI Director Kash Patel confirming the FBI learned about the threat just days before. Multiple suspects are now in custody, accused of planning this attack. News Nation Washington correspondent Hannah Brandt is live for us from the White House. So, Hannah, certainly we're grateful for their hard work on this. What more are you learning now?
21: Well, Kelly, the FBI says it was just 4 days before that massive Fight Night event here at the White House that they apparently discovered this threat in the first place. And it's only now, after the fact, that they're sharing these details about it publicly. FBI Director Kash Patel posted about this potential terror plot, saying, thanks to the rapid action of this FBI, our partners, and the Department of Justice in a multi-state operation, multiple individuals are now in custody and allegedly planned attacks were stopped cold. It was five people who were arrested in connection with this plan from states including California, Ohio, and Missouri, according to law enforcement who spoke to the Associated Press about this. Investigators believe those five had plans to attack those UFC fights that took place at the White House over the weekend. And this was a huge event here at the White House that marked the start, really, of celebrations for America's 250th birthday. Of course, President Trump was there alongside many members of his family and his cabinet. A lot of VIPs there, thousands of service members and thousands of additional fans who came out to watch. The night also happened to fall on the president's 80th birthday. Now, details about how these alleged terrorists planned to launch this attack and why exactly they wanted to do it are pretty limited at this point. We are expecting, though, the charges against them to be unsealed, filed in court later today, which would potentially reveal some more information about this alleged plot. In a statement that the Secret Service put out, they said protective intelligence cases are on the rise. That means cases involving these targeted threats of violence. Secret Service Director Sean Curran saying his agency worked with the FBI around the clock to identify those responsible and to hold them accountable. President Trump himself was asked about this earlier today. He's, of course, over in France at the G7 summit, and he actually told reporters he hadn't heard anything about it, Kelly.
13: Wow. All right, Hannah Brandt, live for us at the White House with all the very latest on this. Hannah, Thank you very much. Right now, the president is in France for the G7 summit. The tentative deal to end the war with Iran, of course, is top of mind there. The president promising that great things are going to happen.
3: The ships are starting to move now. We're going to have it fully open by Friday. The ships are starting to move nicely. Oil is starting to go, and the prices are coming down rapidly. Stock market is going up rapidly. And most importantly, Iran will not have a nuclear weapon. That was how I got involved in this. We can't let that happen. So they will not have a nuclear weapon.
13: News Nation international correspondent Robert Sherman is live in Doha for us. So, Robert, the president says he's going to be holding a news conference to read the full text of this Iran deal, word for word. The vice president at the same time saying there's still much to be ironed out here.
7: Yeah, and what the vice president is referring to there is some of the technical conversations expected to take place over the next couple of days, especially when it comes to the logistics of how all of this is going to be laid out and some of those fine-tuned details. But nevertheless, the plan of all of this is that this is going to be signed in Switzerland on Friday with the vice president representing the United States. And according to Iranian state media, for the Iranian side, we can anticipate that the parliament speaker of Iran is going to be on site there. He's been really their lead negotiator since all of this started to take place, you know, when it comes to the conversations between both of these sides. And then from there, Friday, the first big piece is supposed to move into place. That's the reopening of the Strait of Hormuz in its entirety and the easing of the U.S. naval blockade. That is supposed to start getting the global economy going, start moving energy supplies in and out of the Strait of Hormuz. And then it opens the door for those bigger conversations that you were pointing to, Kelly, about the nuclear ambitions of Iran and how long-term stability is going to be brokered in the region. But the president's saying that he believes that those conversations will be able to be had. Here's what he said to that.
3: We're dealing with people that I think are very rational people. I mean, they were nice to deal with. They were strong people, smart people. I think actually they're smarter than the first and second group. But they're not radicalized and they're, you know, looking to help their country.
7: Also worth noting, the president was asked about the situation in Lebanon. Overnight, we saw Hezbollah fire multiple rockets at Israeli troops that were operating in the south, and there was return fire orchestrated by the IDF. The president was asked about Israel's operations against Lebanon and said that he believed that Prime Minister Benjamin Netanyahu needed to be a bit more responsible when it came to the operations against Lebanon, also saying that he wasn't necessarily thrilled with the way that Israel has handled themselves in Lebanon, saying it's taken too long and hasn't been conducted carefully, and is calling on that operation there to stabilize in order to ensure that the ceasefire holds, because from the Iranian perspective, they view the ceasefire agreement between Iran and the United States is being one and the same with the situation in Lebanon. Kelly.
13: All right. Robert Sherman, thank you for laying the groundwork for us. We appreciate it. And we welcome now Heidi Krivo-Redeker, senior fellow at the Council on Foreign Relations. Heidi, thank you for being on the program. So the promise of releasing any frozen funds or any funding heading to Iran has been a hotly debated topic, as you know. We have the vice president on the promise of any reconstruction funding. Here he is talking about that specifically.
8: The Iranians are saying that they're going to have access to a $300 billion reconstruction fund. True or false?
9: Well, Ed, that's the sort of thing they could have access to, funded by the Gulf Coast Coalition, so long as they honor their end of the obligation.
13: Heidi, do you think a deal like this would be enough to get the regime to forfeit, essentially, their nuclear ambitions?
10: Call me a bit of a skeptic. I think this is obviously an interim agreement right now. And President Trump really does want to claim victory and move on and expects there to be not only a signing, but over the 60-day period, successful negotiations. But it is complicated. And for those funds to be unlocked, it's really a very long road. And there are, as was mentioned earlier, some highly destabilizing factors that that we could see even between now and Friday, when the signing is.

0: meant to happen in Geneva. And when we have 60 days from now, the eventual negotiation where those funds would be unlocked, and that, and you bear in mind the enrichment negotiations and the security of the Gulf, that is probably going to take more than 60 days. In the meantime, you do have this fragility in the situation in Lebanon, and you do have Iran funding Hezbollah and Hezbollah sending rockets into Israel and Israel responding. And so this is something that I do not believe is going to go away and could scutter the deal if Iran wants to play that, you know, wants to play that card in you know, driving a wedge between, a further wedge between President Trump and Netanyahu.
1: Yeah, and many have noted this ceasefire, again, is extremely fragile. The vice president making the case that, hey, be a good global citizen. You could have a future of prosperity. So we'll see where these conversations lead. In terms of inking a final deal, Heidi, the former vice president, Mike Pence, has said, if we can't verify a few things, including the dismantling of their nuclear weapons, ballistic missile program, the renunciation of their support for terrorist proxies, and open the strait, we should essentially take a different path. Here he is.
2: They're agreeing right now to eliminate the enriched stockpile. And if they don't get to a point where they agree to stop enriching, then they don't get the other benefits of the bargain. And that's the way this is set up, is a lot of the technical details we're going to figure out over the next month, over the next 2 months. But the basic structure is they can get a lot if they comply with the United States demands. They don't get anything if they don't comply with anything.
1: So we had a different soundbite to play. That was obviously the vice president sort of making the statement that I had outlined off the top. But he says, unless all those things happen, in my view, it would be better off allowing the armed forces of the U.S. to finish the job on our terms, open the strait, take down their offensive capabilities, and give the people of Iran a real shot at freedom. So what are your thoughts on the terms he laid out and the path forward if those terms aren't met through diplomacy?
0: So this is, you know, there have been many presidents who have tried to actually get to a place where we have a denuclearized Iran. I think that Iranians have a very different view of what that's going to look like. And the technical negotiations are really, really complicated. 60 days is a very short amount of time to actually negotiate, I think, what President Trump wants to see as the end result. So I do think that what Vice President, former Vice President Pence was likely going to say on the clip was that you know, this is complicated. It's going to be very hard to enforce, and it's a very short time to actually get this deal done and negotiate and, you know, seal an agreement. And it's also it's a short time to negotiate. It's also a very long time to guarantee it, the cessation of hostilities that we were talking about earlier between Israel and Lebanon, and Iran playing, you know, sort of bad actor through its proxies. And so I hope that this is something that we are able to achieve, but I do think that we have to keep have a plan B, C, and D on the back boiler, because this is not going to be easy.
1: Well, certainly that sentiment is shared. Heidi Kribo-Redeker, appreciate weighing in. Thank you very much.
0: Thank you so much for having me.
1: And voters all across several states are heading to the polls today. Republicans settling runoff contests in Georgia and Alabama. Voters in Oklahoma choosing nominees for the House and Senate, too. Representative Mike Collins, a front runner in the Republican Senate primary in Georgia, with the help of a late endorsement from President Trump. Now, if he wins, he will face off against Democrat John Ossoff in a tense fight that could decide the party control of the Senate for the second half of Trump's term. And in Washington, President Trump threatening to increase federal control if Socialist City Council member Janice Lewis George wins the race to replace Muriel Bowser as mayor. She is considered one of the front runners in the 7-candidate pool, but it could take days to determine the winner here. News Nation's Mills Hayes here with the latest. So, Mills, there's a lot of ground to cover on these.
3: There certainly is. And pretty much all of the races today have something in common, and that is that they are testing President Trump's influence. And so over in the Senate race in Georgia, it's one to watch because the state leans red, but they haven't elected a Republican to Senate in over a decade. Still, it may be Republicans' best chance to flip a seat in the upper chamber as they fight to maintain power there. And even though President Trump and Georgia Governor Brian Kemp are not on the ballot, the race is once again pitting the two Republican rivals against each other as they both try to exert their power over the outcome. The president throwing his support behind Congressman Mike Collins at the last minute on Sunday, and he participated in a tele-rally for him last night. That's where Trump criticized Collins' opponent, former football coach Derek Dooley, for not voting in the past and for refusing to say that Trump won the state in 2020. President Trump speaking on the phone with Collins last night.
4: Mike, I want to just let everyone know I'm in France. I wouldn't normally be doing this, but Mike is a special guy, a special congressman, a special person.
3: And at a campaign event on Sunday, standing beside Governor Kemp, who refused to overturn Trump's 2020 loss there, Dooley had this to say about not getting the president's endorsement.
5: Very simple. A vote for Mike Collins is a vote for John Ossoff. A vote for me is a vote for people.
3: John Ossoff is the only Democratic incumbent up for re-election in a state that President Trump won in 2024, giving Republicans a key pickup opportunity as they defend other seats nationwide. Meanwhile, over in Alabama, Republicans are deciding who will replace Senator Tommy Tuberville, who is running for governor there. Congressman Barry Moore has President Trump's endorsement, but retired Navy SEAL Jared Hudson has emerged as a strong outsider candidate. Both races are another test of how much weight a Trump endorsement still carries with Republican voters. And most of his preferred candidates have won this primary season, except for his pick for Iowa Governor Kelly.
1: Yeah, and it seems these candidates on deck, the ones that Trump has selected, do have the edge. So we'll keep eyes on these elections, see how they shake out.
3: Exactly. We'll be watching.
1: Mills, thank you. Well, joining us now is News Nation D.C. reporter Max Marcilla. So, Max, how are things looking at the polls this morning?
6: Hey there, good morning. Things have been picking up a little bit at the polls. We know the early voting numbers says about 15% of Democratic registered Democratic voters here in D.C. have cast their ballots. We're seeing a few more today. And this race has gotten a lot of attention locally because it's the first time in two decades that an incumbent is not on the ballot to become D.C. mayor. It's gotten even more attention over the last few days because President Trump has made comments. The two frontrunners in this race, former D.C. council colleagues, Janice Lewis-George, a Democratic socialist, and Kenyon McDuffie, who positions himself more as the moderate in this race. And Trump interjected himself into this race by saying if Lewis-George were to win the election, that he would consider putting D.C. under federal rule. This morning, Janice Lewis-George met with some voters here at this polling location in Northwest Washington, and we got a chance to ask her about the president's comments. Here's what she says.
7: The people of D.C. want a mayor who will stand up to Trump, who understands that we're not going to get ICE off our streets by fearing him, who understands that we are not going to fight for our autonomy and ultimately statehood by complying in advance. And so I'm ready to stand up for our city, our autonomy, and ultimately for us to achieve statehood.
6: So as she's making her final pitch to voters, she also characterized the president's comments as an attack on democracy. We asked her whether she thinks the president's comments could help or hurt her candidacy in these last few days. And she looked at us, laughed, and said, we'll just have to wait and see about tonight. This is also, interestingly, the first D.C. election where ranked choice voting is being implemented. So a lot of people will not only have to consider the top two frontrunners, but also the five other candidates rounding out this race. One last thing on Janice Lewis-George, because she has, as I mentioned, been in the spotlight of the president here. She really has tried to make the distinction between she and her main competitor, McDuffie, that she is the better person to take on Trump and congressional Republicans when it comes to what they have been trying to do related to some laws and rules in D.C. But McDuffie, even as the more moderate candidate in this race, is still saying that he feels best positioned to take on Trump. This is a race where both people are trying to distance themselves from the White House.
1: Yeah, and his comments may swing the pendulum there. Max Marcilla, thank you for bringing up us the latest. We appreciate it. Also, the man charged with killing UnitedHealthcare CEO Brian Thompson in broad daylight was due back in court today, but there has been a change of plans. So what is holding up this hearing? Plus, a teen accused of sexually assaulting and killing his stepsister on a Carnival cruise ship will now remain behind bars until trial. And Florida taking a new approach in the fight against the threat of the new world.

0: world screwworm by implementing strict pet import rules. We'll have those details and much more. You are watching News Nation Live.
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0: Well, a Florida teen accused of murdering his stepsister on a cruise ship now ordered to remain behind bars until trial. That reverses an earlier ruling allowing Timothy Hudson to live with his uncle while he awaits trial. He surrendered to U.S. Marshals on Monday. Hudson, who is 16, is being charged as an adult. The medical examiner determined 18-year-old Anna Kepner was sexually assaulted and asphyxiated. Her body was found in the room the two shared under a bed, wrapped in a blanket and covered in life jackets. Hudson has pleaded not guilty. And this morning's hearing for accused killer Luigi Mangione didn't go as planned. Shortly after it got underway, the judge was informed of a clerical error that kept Mangione from appearing. The hearing is now delayed until tomorrow. Mangione is accused of fatally shooting Brian Thompson outside a Manhattan hotel. This was back in 2024. He has pleaded not guilty. News Nation's Marcus Espinosa is live with more on what happened in court. Marcus.
12: Hey, Kelly, good morning. A bizarre morning here in court as Luigi Mangione did not show up. It appears because of that clerical error that you mentioned. It appears that the prosecution wrote up what's called a writ, which basically summons Luigi Mangione to court. However, it appears from what I've gathered that that was not delivered.

0: delivered to the jail. And so he never showed up. That order has to take place. So it seems like just a bizarre miscommunication here. And so now we're left with more questions as we are hoping to get answers, because Mangione is accused, of course, of killing UnitedHealthcare CEO Brian Thompson in 2024, has pleaded not guilty to charges, including second-degree murder, stalking, and several firearm offenses. Today's hearing was supposed to offer some insight into a closed-door session held earlier this month that Judge Gregory Caro said would focus on scheduling and jury selection. That private meeting raised questions about transparency in the case. News Nation, we spoke with a former Manhattan prosecutor about that meeting.
1: The last appearance was cloaked in mystery. Nobody seems to know what happened other than the defense sought a closed proceeding to raise an issue with the court. It can be any number of things. You know, they were a few months out from a trial, so it could just be generic pretrial issues, but there's a lot of mystery involving the state case since that last hearing.
0: And a little bit more mystery added to that today. The hearing comes after several major evidence rulings. The judge suppressed items recovered during the initial search of Mangione's backpack. Those items included a cell phone, wallet, passport, and a loaded magazine. However, other key evidence, including his alleged manifesto, a 3D printed ghost gun, and a suppressor, is expected to be admissible at trial. Both sides are expected to still be fighting over that until the very last minute. And we are hoping to get clarification on juror selection here today as well. All of this now postponed until tomorrow, Kelly, at 9:30. So again, a bit of a wrinkle here as we are hoping for some answers. And it seems like just some errors in that transportation process took place in getting Luigi Mangione to court today.
2: Yeah, we'll have to wait until tomorrow. All right, Marcus, thank you. We have a live look at Capitol Hill now. A new round of primaries taking place in Washington, D.C., and several states all across the country. So how much weight does the president's endorsement hold? We may get a clearer picture tonight.
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2: World Cup heavyweights are already getting a reminder there are no easy points at this stage. Spain opened up against Cabo Verde, a small island nation making its first ever World Cup appearance. But the tournament favorite couldn't find a breakthrough. Cabo Verde held Spain to a scoreless draw. The result gives the island nation its first World Cup point and leaves Spain with some work to do early in group play. And Iran's opener had an even bigger storyline off the field. It faced New Zealand in Los Angeles in front of a crowd split between support and protest. Some fans booed Iran's national anthem, while demonstrators outside the stadium canceled or called out to Iran's government. On the field, Iran fought back from a goal down twice, leading the match to an end in a 2-2 draw. Also, a man flying a drone in restricted airspace during the World Cup events in Atlanta is being held behind bars. This is according to federal prosecutors. Authorities say he was operating the drone near Centennial Olympic Park during the FIFA Fan Festival. The FBI says its counter-drone teams have now seized 21 drones around World Cup activities in the city. The suspect has also been charged with illegal reentry after two prior deportations. We're also following elections set for tonight closely. Representative Mike Collins, the favorite over former college football coach Derek Dooley for Senate in Georgia. Collins receiving the president's endorsement late in the game. The winner will face Democrat John Ossoff in a race that could decide who controls the Senate for the second half of Trump's term. Voters across three key battleground states are heading to the polls today, with GOP runoffs in Georgia and Alabama and a Senate race in Oklahoma to choose the nominee to replace DHS Secretary Mark Wayne Mullen. And in D.C., the race for mayor also drawing some pushback from the president. The president is threatening to tighten federal control over the Capitol if Democratic Socialist Council member Janice Lewis George wins the primary. Now, George is reportedly one of the front runners in a ranked choice vote, but it could take several days before the winner is announced. Joining us now, Lindsey Granger, News Nation contributor and host of Rising on the Hill. Lindsey, it's always great to see you. So Republicans see Georgia as one of the best Senate seat pickup opportunities. Collins does appear to have the edge right now, slightly, though. What will you be watching for in this one?
20: So Mike Collins, as you mentioned, is backed by President Trump. And we know that President Trump has a lot of say-so in these midterm primaries, specifically because the Republican voters that are voting in the primaries most often usually follow the lead of what the president suggests. We saw that in a variety of races so far. But then we have, you know, on the other side, we have Derek Dooley, who's supported by Brian Kemp, who is a very popular governor in Georgia, and a lot of people have loved the way he's governed the state. He's brought a lot of major changes that will go on for a while in the state. He didn't run for Senate himself, but he put his name behind Dooley, and people are wondering whether Dooley has more say-so in his own state by endorsing someone, or the president has more say-so over the party in Georgia. You know that the president and Kemp had a disagreement back when the 2020 election happened over how far Kemp was willing to go regarding supporting him and saying that he had really won the election. And Kemp wasn't willing to go far at all. He wasn't willing to be involved. And so that started the contentious point in their relationship. And now we're just going to watch how that plays out, I think, for the larger country on the big screen.
2: Right. And Alabama, as you know, this is arguably a bigger test of the president's endorsement power. So can Barry Moore pull this one out? And maybe the bigger question here is, if he doesn't, what does that say about the president inserting himself into these more localized races?
20: Yeah, I think if Jared Hudson beats out Barry Moore, then we're going to have a conversation about how people are feeling around a lot of the things that the president is doing. One side of the aisle argues that Republicans are wholly supportive of the president, and even if he's taking the long way, like through tariffs or through going to war to reach some of the goals that he stated on the campaign trail, they are still with him. But then there are polls that show some of the other parts of the country, even people that voted to get the president in office, are extremely frustrated with how the Iran war is going, the information giving, how it's affecting the economy. And if we know one thing, we know that voters are motivated most by the economy. And so right now, since the economy is not in an ideal place for most Americans due to some of the changes after the Iran war began, a lot of people may hold the president accountable for it. We'll just see if the primary is the place where they do so.
2: Right. And speaking of voter motivation, a really interesting story playing out in Washington. The president has suggested that if progressive candidate Janice Lewis George wins, his administration could consider stronger federal control over Washington, D.C. He's got concerns about crime, safety, governance in the city. So how do you see those critiques shaping the race? Some say this is going to motivate those who don't support the president to come out and cast their ballot for her.
20: So this is a crowded mayoral race in D.C., but Janice Lewis George has been showing in a lot of polls that she might come out victorious. And if she does move forward and come out victorious, the president has to look at somebody who's been likened to Mayor Mamdani in New York and see what that feels and looks like to work with someone so closely. As a lot of people understand, D.C. is not like most other states. The federal authorities have more jurisdiction over D.C., unlike other states that the president has made decisions about sending National Guard to and ICE agents. And so I think with Janice Lewis George, even though her language has been strong, which I think most Democrats have when they're campaigning for a position, when knowing that they have to speak out against Trump, it would behoove her to look at what Mario Bowser has done and think about working across the aisle, because D.C., when coordinated, as we saw recently with Kash Patel speaking about the coordination to stop a potential attack at the UFC fight on Sunday, works really well. And so I think if we look at how Mayor Mamdani called a meeting with the president right after he won in New York, it's possible that somebody who coins themselves a democratic socialist could work with President Trump and figure out where to find commonalities and be civilized about the rest.
2: Yeah, and you could argue that is mission critical, especially in our nation's capital. So, Courtney, there seems to be a baseline expectation. Republicans win most of their key primaries, but not without some fractures, you could say, on display. What are the most significant divisions you foresee the party needing to contend with after some of these races are called?
20: Well, I think when you look at where the party's going, they have to talk about the midterms. The president now infamously said that he doesn't think about the midterms. He's told people, and a lot of people who support him say he's doing it for strategy reasons to get Iran to capitulate. But he did say these things, that I'm not thinking about Americans' finances. I'm not thinking about the midterms. So I think the party has to grapple with the unwavering support of the president and the fact that these people have to go home to their constituents and explain why the federal government, to many people, is not working well for it. And so there's the faction of the party that supports President Trump no matter what. And there are some traditional conservatives or even people who are traditional MAGA people that wanted America first and don't think the president is living up to the expectations. So I think the party is really now split in three parts. There's the undeniable supporters of President Trump that are MAGA through and through. There are the traditional conservatives that think that President Trump is an anomaly himself and went far away from traditional conservative values. And then there's the America First MAGA constituency that really feels that the president has abandoned a lot of what he campaigned on.
2: Yeah, well, it will be interesting to get voter sentiment as we get these numbers in tonight. And of course, we'll be reporting all the very latest in these races. Lindsey Granger, thank you for your voice. It's great to see you.
20: And thank you to you.
2: Well, just into the newsroom, we are learning the identity of one of the suspects involved in an alleged terror plot at the White House UFC event that was foiled by the FBI. We'll have those details next.
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19: Well, new this morning, we are learning more about one of the suspects in custody accused of planning an attack on UFC fight night at the White House. 19-year-old Tyson Proper is now facing federal charges after the FBI uncovered the alleged terror plot. News Nation Washington correspondent Hannah Brandt is live from the White House. So, Hannah, what more are you learning about the suspect? Also, the charges he's now facing.
20: Well, Kelly, I was just going through those court records that were just made public about this alleged terror plot. And it states that that 19-year-old Ohio man, Tyson Proper, was part of this apparent plot to launch an attack at the UFC fight that happened here at the White House over the weekend. Those new charges filed against Proper include charges of conspiracy to commit an offense against the United States, attempted murder of an officer or employee of the U.S., and two different firearm charges. There's a lot of info packed into this court filing, which says 4 days before these UFC fights, local officers got

0: U.S. government during the UFC fight with a group they say proper identified as Vanguard of the Old. That's the name he said. And they apparently believe the United States is headed in the wrong direction, with members of this group apparently expressing that people involved with Jeffrey Epstein should not run the government. They say Proper told them the plan included flying drones to detonate at this UFC event. It also included apparent snipers and other shooters as well. So a pretty detailed plot that this interview they had with Proper laid out. That's what these investigators are alleging at this point. There are several other individuals we know believed to be connected with this plot. Multiple other people were arrested in connection with this plot, according to FBI Director Kash Patel, who posted about this attack yesterday and kind of laid out how it was stopped cold, he says, by the FBI. The Secret Service says the numbers of these kind of targeted cases are on the rise as well. They say they also worked with the FBI to stop this plot. So we continue to learn new details about what exactly it was that happened. But interestingly, President Trump, when asked about this potential terror plot earlier today, he's, of course, at the G7 summit in France, told reporters he hadn't been briefed on it. He didn't really know anything about it, Kelly.
1: Wow. Well, we certainly are grateful for their quick action. Hannah Brandt, thank you very much for the breakdown there. Live for us at the White House. Hannah, thank you. Earlier on the program, we spoke to Bill Edwards, director of Counter Unmanned Aerial System Operations at ENSCO, about this alleged plot. Here's a bit of that conversation.
2: This is significant and concerning at the same time. These types of small drones can produce significant damage, not only to facilities, but to people as well. And in this event, specifically from the reporting, it seems that the drones were going to be used as the initial strike capability at this event, where it would create chaos and panic, and then potentially draw the crowd into another attack that was set up.
1: Is it difficult for extremist groups to get a hold of these drones? Is this a device that's possible to DIY? You know, this is a relatively new threat, and there are a lot of unknowns here.
2: Yeah, the techniques and tactics and procedures of these small drones and getting access to them is easy. In the commercial market, everything is available on social media, which is unfortunate.
1: Also, a star college football player in the spotlight, Texas Tech quarterback Brendan Sorsby, was fighting the NCAA in court after being ruled ineligible for sports betting violations. But now he's expected to drop that lawsuit and prepare for the NFL. The NCAA says he admitted to placing thousands of bets on pro and college games, including wagers on teams he played for. News Nation's Xavier Walton joins us live from Dallas to break this one down for us. Hey there, Xavier.
3: Hey, Kelly, yeah, this is a little complicated. So it could take, you know, the immediate crisis off the field when you're referring to, hey, he's not going to play in college. He's going to go to the NFL. But it doesn't necessarily end the legal fight that's going to still move forward. So last night, the chairman of the Texas Tech Board of Regents posted on social media, Brendan Sorsby will not be part of the football team in the fall. And that the decision was made because of the June 22nd deadline to be eligible for the supplemental NFL draft, which could not happen. Sorsby couldn't enter if his legal disputes weren't resolved. So the Big 12 filed suit against Texas Tech and the Texas Attorney General after a ruling that prevented the NCAA from punishing Sorsby over his bets. Because of that temporary injunction, Texas Tech had said, you know what, they intended to play him still. If he's no longer on the team, though, you know, that kind of, you know, could remove the very action of the conference the Big 12 was trying to stop in the first place. But the lawsuits, they don't just, you know, they don't just vanish. They don't just disappear. The parties or the courts would still have to decide what happens next with the legality. So Sorsby was ruled ineligible, you mentioned this off the top, by the NCAA after admitting he placed thousands of sports bets totaling about $90,000 over several years. Some of those wagers involved his own teams when he wasn't playing, though. So Sorsby's attorney says this case has a very important distinction. Take a listen.
4: This case, I think, has been badly misunderstood by a lot of people. It's very important that everyone understand that it is undisputed that he never did any betting to compromise the integrity of his team.
3: So Texas Attorney General Ken Paxton had already warned the conference that punishing Texas Tech could bring

0: legal consequences. With that said, you know, Sorsby's reported departure, it could make, you know, for, you know, all of this is a moot point. But essentially, the parties could still, you know, obviously they could still fight the process. And the next time the court or, say, a conference or college, you know, they decide to collide, it could kind of set a precedent moving forward. But it remains to be seen what's going to happen next, Kelly.
1: Yeah, there are a lot of eyes on this one. All right, Xavier Walton, thank you very much. Still ahead, Florida's plan to stop the spread of the new world screwworm as more cases pop up all across the country.
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9: The Agreement and the Future of Social Security. I'm Blake Berman, host of The Hill on News Nation. President Trump announcing a preliminary deal with Iran, with the Strait of Hormuz fully reopening on Friday as a key part of the agreement. Now, if the deal holds, it will likely ease pressure on global energy markets and reduce prices. Prices have been increasing here at home since the conflict started. Inflation up over 4% in the past year. Now, here's how that could impact seniors potentially. The Social Security cost of living adjustment is based off inflation in the summer months, meaning those readings will play a role in how much seniors' benefits are in 2027. The president, currently overseas, meeting with our European allies at the G7 summit in France, the Middle East at the center of those discussions. I'm Blake Berman, and this is the News Nation Political Minute.
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1: World screwworm is putting pressure on states to act. As U.S. cases continue to rise, the parasite can be deadly for livestock and pets, and a wider outbreak could hit farmers, shelters, and beef prices. Florida officials launched cattle protection protocols after the first case in Texas, and now they're going even further, and they're targeting shelter pets.
5: Florida officials say this is an aggressive and evolving response to rising cases of the screwworm. Starting now, rescue and shelter animals from states with confirmed New World screwworm cases can't come to Florida. The state joins others, including North Carolina, Pennsylvania, and Idaho, also requiring other animals coming from infected areas get veterinary checks. The move comes as the number of confirmed U.S. screwworm cases has now risen to 12. The USDA says that includes 11 cases in livestock and pets in Texas and one dog in New Mexico. The USDA says it has dozens of traps across 16 Texas counties and have released hundreds of millions of sterile flies in Texas since February. The agency plans to spend over $1 billion on its response, and it is facing a serious clock as the screwworm parasite threatens cattle and livestock. It could send near record high beef prices even higher if this becomes an all-out outbreak. Kelly?
1: All right, Brooke Schaefer, thank you. And America is hosting the World Cup, but some of the biggest international reactions aren't coming from inside the stadiums. They're actually coming from little slices of American life. Freddie LA7 is one of the World Cup's unexpected breakout stars. He's a German fan documenting his trip all across the U.S. From the Waffle House to Taco Bell, even Walmart, Freddie is turning the American road trip into World Cup content. His posts have even caught the attention of J.J. Watt, who welcomed him to Houston before Germany's match. Elsa Thora is another international fan. She's from Sweden, and she's been posting about the small things that feel big for first-time visitors, things like ranch dressing, diner food, Twinkies, yellow school buses, even Amish buggies. She said she had an out-of-body experience after eating at Golden Corral. We're happy she liked it. Sean from Scotland has been raving about America, too. He said chicken fried steak is a must-try for everyone in Scotland. He joked that every other meat is now ruined for him after trying Carolina-style barbecue for the very first time. Makes you proud to be an American. We have a live look now at Evian, France, as we approach the top of the hour. The president is there meeting with our allies and, of course, other world leaders. That peace deal with Iran is top of mind. And Nicole Burley picks up our coverage after a quick break.
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0: live in Chicago. 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
0: But coming up, the feds announcing charges against multiple people for allegedly violently opposing immigration law enforcement. And a personal trainer seemingly disappears in South Carolina. We have the new surveillance images of where she was last seen. I'm Nicole Burley, live in Chicago. You're watching News Nation Live. This is the most unbiased show on cable news.
26: Right now, the clerical error that just delayed a hearing ahead of one of the nation's most anticipated trials. Just as Luigi Mangione was set to appear in court for the first time since a judge shut out the press and public without any explanation.
27: It could just be generic pretrial issues, but there's a lot of mystery involving the state case since that last hearing.
26: Plus, the FBI foils an alleged drone attack on the UFC fight at the White House.
28: It was an amazing experience. This was a one of one that will never happen again.
26: Who they have behind bars and how officials were tipped off in a threat unlike any other. And what will it take to fully reopen one of the world's busiest shipping lanes by the end of the week?
29: Ships are starting to move now. We're going to have it fully open by Friday. The ships are starting to move nicely. Oil is starting to go.
0: And we do begin today with new details on an alleged terror threat at the White House UFC event over the weekend. The FBI is saying multiple people are reportedly in custody, including 5 people from Ohio, Missouri, and California, with unverified reports suggesting the plot involved the use of bomb-carrying drones. Only one of those 5 individuals has been identified so far, a 19-year-old man from Ohio who is now facing multiple felony charges. News Nation's Hannah Brandt is live at the White House covering it all. So, Hannah, what more do we know about this alleged plan?
30: Well, Nicole, I just went through those unsealed court records that list those charges against Proper, and it lays out more details on this alleged plot to attack the UFC fight that happened here at the White House. And those details really are very chilling. Those new charges filed against 19-year-old Proper accuse him of essentially trying to attack the fight. Now he's facing charges of conspiracy to commit an offense against the United States, attempted murder of an officer or employee of the United States, and 2 additional firearm charges. Now, this affidavit says it was actually 4 days before the UFC fights that local officers got a call from Proper's mother. And she told them she was concerned about her son's online chats and his recent firearm purchases. And in a search, FBI investigators then apparently discovered large boxes of ammo and tactical gear at his home. And then they found signal chats on Proper's phone that they say had 19 other people that laid out what they called detailed plans to conduct this attack in Washington, D.C. And in an interview with Proper, investigators say he admitted to them to plotting this attack against the government during the UFC fight. There was a group that Proper identified, they say, as Vanguard of the Old, who believe the United States is headed in the wrong direction, apparently expressing people involved with Epstein should not run the government. And they say Proper told them that this plan included flying drones loaded with explosive devices to detonate over the north side of the UFC arena. And then they planned to have armed group members stationed at the south side to shoot people as they fled after those devices exploded. Now, Proper allegedly said they planned to specifically target wealthy people and politicians with a desire to jumpstart a revolution in the United States. And he even listed some specific names. They apparently found these within the chat. They wanted to go after U.S. Senators Jim Justice and Shelley Moore Capito, as well as Senator Marsha Blackburn and Congressman Riley Moore and Congresswoman Carol Miller as well. So some specific targets in mind. And those people apparently were specifically targeted because of their connection from Track AIPAC, which, of course, is a pro-Israel group. And so those people were picked to be targeted because of their support of Israel, Nicole.
1: All right. Hannah Brandt with the very latest there on this developing breaking news story. Hannah Brandt, thank you. All right. Let's bring in now former FBI hostage negotiator and special agent and partner at Convincing Company, Chip Massey. Chip, always good to see you. So we're now learning a few more details that this man who was currently in custody and has been identified from Ohio, his mother turned him in. There's still, of course, so much left to learn. But do you think this would have even been discovered potentially without her help?
3: Well, that's exactly it, Nicole. Whenever we have this kind of planning, this kind of subsurface activity where it's all happening online, the distinction that you so aptly point out is that a relative, in this case, his mother, was concerned and brought it forward to authorities as a problem. She saw and was very upset, obviously, about what her son was talking about, the kind of circles he was involved with. We also see that there was a lot of ammunition present, that there were new orders of anti-ballistic material. There was a new orders of also shotgun. So there seems to be a great deal of concern around what he was as an individual putting together. And then, of course, more concern as a nation for the conspiracy that he was planning.
1: All right. So, Chip, the FBI is saying at this point 23 people have been identified as part of this so-called network of plotters. Again, five are in custody. One of them we know has been identified, that man from Ohio. But what happens now in this investigation?
3: Exactly. So what the Bureau and the Secret Service and everyone that has some type of a kind of violation sphere, if you will, they're all going to be delving into what were the means of communication. We know that it was online. So they're going to go through the phones. They're going to go through any social media accounts that they have. They've identified this group called the Vanguard of Old. They're going to also, if they have any sources within that and any information that analysts can pull out, they're going to extract that as well. So what they're going to do is find what digital footprint is available, how to what extent were these plans being monetized? In other words, was funding being provided to us? Did they have clear operational logistic lines to be able to carry out the threats and the conspiracy that they talked about? So we're talking about putting people in place. We're talking about financing the operation, and we're talking about escape routes that were also planned.
1: So, Chip, what do you make of the timing of this announcement a few days after the event, you know, seemingly went as planned, and we know everyone was, in fact, kept safe?
3: Yeah. I mean, what we want to always do is we want to reduce the amount of panic that could be involved in this kind of thing. So if the Bureau and Secret Service brought this news out ahead of time, that might have caused some additional problems, you know, additional chaos into an event that they were working very hard to stage, choreograph, and move people in and out. There must have been a high degree of confidence, Nicole, from law enforcement entities that thought they have this under control, they have the people that are responsible for this in custody, and that they feel that there were no other actors or fringe groups that were associated with this that were also involved.
1: All right. So, Chip, President Trump, who was answering a question from a reporter at the G7 in France today, said that he had not heard about this planned attack. That's the latest that we have heard from the president. Does that surprise you?
3: It does. So often it's hard to imagine.

0: imagine that the President of the United States wouldn't be briefed that this kind of thing was in effect. This could be the kind of thing that he may not have wanted to acknowledge as a result of maybe pushing forth other copycats that are out there. We know that's always a concern going forward. And it might be also that he didn't want to detract from whatever he was working on at the time politically.
1: Last question for you, Chip. So last weekend's events went off safely, thank goodness, but certainly were a precursor to the big July 4th celebrations, where we know even more people are expected to be in D.C. How do you think that impacts securing the area, that same area, for America's 250 events closer to the 4th?
0: Oh, that's a very good point, Nicole. And I think it's something that no doubt law enforcement is taking, of course, to the umpteenth level. This just kind of puts a real kind of highlight to everything that is going on right now in the nation's capital and anywhere else where dignitaries are going to be appearing. Because what we're establishing now is that we're again heightened as a nation. We're again, whatever the discourse that is going on out there that you and I have discussed before, Nicole, is that there is a high degree of people seeming to be on edge. And what we need to do and what we need to have people is to remind them, one, is that if you know of somebody that is planning this kind of activity that you wonder about, they suspect in any kind of way, please reach out like this family did to law enforcement. Let them know that somebody's not acting like they normally would, that they're fearful for themselves and others. But you're exactly right. Perimeters have to be hardened. These areas are going to experience a huge amount of surveillance activity, and people that are responsible for the protection of the United States citizens, it's just going into overdrive right now.
1: Absolutely. All right. Chip Massey, really appreciate your time today. Thank you.
0: Thank you, Nicole.
1: We are also awaiting more details on the peace deal with Iran after President Trump did promise more information during a meeting at the G7 earlier this morning.
2: I'll not only release it, I'll probably have a press conference and read it to you word by word so that the press covers it accurately. Iran will never have a nuclear weapon. That's what it says.
1: The president also saying he will send the deal to Congress for review after lawmakers, including Republican Senator Lindsey Graham, said congressional review and approval is required, especially considering the $300 billion the U.S. is reportedly set to pay Iran for reconstruction. But the promise of a deal is enough to ease investors' fears. Oil prices continuing to slide as stocks are continuing to surge. But some missiles are also continuing to fly in the region as Israel continues its fight with Hezbollah in southern Lebanon. International correspondent Robert Sherman is tracking it all for us from Qatar today. So, Robert, let's start with this deal. Any word on when we will hear more?
3: Yeah, it's our understanding here, Nicole, is that the president intends to try and divulge all this information to the American public sometime shortly after this deal is signed. And that is slated to take place on Friday. He said he wanted to do it in a press conference type of format. In our discussions with mediators and diplomats around the region, they emphasize there's not a lot of binding material to this. They say that much of this is guidelines for establishing the diplomatic flow and what's expected to take place over the next 60 days. First step is Friday, putting pen to paper, where we anticipate Vice President J.D. Vance will be handling that for the United States, and the Parliament Speaker for Iran will be on the ground there, according to Iranian state media. He has served as one of the lead mediators. The first tangible change is going to be the reopening of the Strait of Hormuz. It's going to be reopened to commercial traffic in its entirety, although U.S. officials have said it could take couple of weeks in order for all of the shipping companies to feel confident sending their ships through. On the other side of the coin, the U.S. naval blockade is expected to begin to ease. And then we enter phase two, the broader negotiations about Iran's nuclear policies, long-term stability in the region. The president was asked about how he thinks that is going to go and said this.
2: We have our deal done with Iran, and it should be successful. It goes to a second stage, which I think will be actually easier. I didn't want to attack them last week, but we had no choice.
3: So you're the president there saying he thinks that the second phase could potentially be easier. Iran, for their part, has said today that a lot of the things that they do want to discuss much more long term when it comes to their own nuclear programs, exactly what the Strait of Hormuz will look like. Those are framed as technical discussions that are expected to still take place. Nicole.
1: And remember, President Trump also weighing in on the situation with Israel and Lebanon.
3: Yeah, because that all ties into this. So, of course, Iran has dug a line in the sand in which they have said that the ceasefires between Iran and the United States, those are connected to Israel and Lebanon as well. Still remains a tense dynamic. We just got an alert from the IDF moments ago that there was a series of rockets that were fired at Israeli troops that were operating in southern Lebanon today. And in return, they struck a rocket launcher and also fired warning shots at what they described as suspicious vehicles that were approaching IDF troops that were there in southern Lebanon. So it is still a tense dynamic. And the IDF is going to be holding in southern Lebanon and have said that they reserve the right to retaliate against Iran. But President Trump did say that he wants the Israelis to operate more responsibly, saying that he would like more caution to be used, especially as this carries on here, saying that he wasn't necessarily thrilled with how long the operations against Hezbollah Lebanon have taken place, recognizing that he wants broader regional stability, and the situation in Lebanon certainly plays into that. Nicole.
1: All right, Robert Sherman reporting for us there in Doha. Thank you.
2: I wouldn't like it, and maybe we'd take back Washington, run it on the federal basis. We won't put up with it.
1: Well, coming up, President Trump's stark threat to D.C. voters in one of the city's most consequential primaries of all time. And the clerical error causing a last-minute delay in a highly anticipated hearing for Luigi Mangione.
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1: Game day in my house is everything. I get out of class, I grab my gear, and get to the game because I can't wait. And my dad, he does the same thing. He's a high school sports official. He makes the tough calls, stays cool under pressure, and knows ball like nobody else. And I want to be just like him. You can too. 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
2: President Trump again flexing his influence over the GOP as voters again head to the polls in multiple states. We're following primaries in Oklahoma, runoff races in Georgia and Alabama, and a special House election in California. But voters are also casting primary ballots in our nation's capital, with the open race for mayor drawing the most attention. Three quarters of registered voters in Washington are Democrats, meaning the winner of that primary is likely to win in November. And just as he did during last year's mayoral race in New York City, the president is threatening to take over D.C. if the self-described Democratic socialist wins. But unlike in the Big Apple, the president has much more authority to control things in D.C., something he has not been shy about doing in the past. Senior congressional correspondent Joe Khalil is live in Washington. And Joe, this is D.C.'s first mayoral race in two decades without an incumbent on the ballot.
3: Yeah, and it is a big one as voters here in Washington, D.C. come to the polls here, the nation's capital. Obviously, they are concerned about things people around the country are, like affordability, cost of living, things like policing and crime. But it is no secret, you're absolutely right, that President Trump looms large over this mayoral race in particular. We know that for a couple of reasons. One, voters are not so far gone from that moment last summer when there was a federal takeover of Washington, D.C., where you had the local police department under federal control, those National Guard members posted up in several places in the district, who you can actually see still to this day. The other thing is that some of the front runners, you're seeing two of them on your screen here, have really touted their willingness to stand up to President Trump as an asset that they would carry into the mayor's office. So obviously, President Trump still looming large over this race. And this is what the president said from the Oval Office just a couple of days ago.
4: I wouldn't like it, and maybe we'd take back Washington, run it on the federal basis. We won't put up with it. We're not going to lose our businesses. By the way, Washington now is a safe, beautiful place.
3: Now, President Trump was talking specifically about the scenario where one of those candidates, Janice Lewis George, would win. She is the Democratic socialist, self-proclaimed. She's run a more progressive campaign here. And she actually responded today, speaking to one of our local affiliates here, saying that President Trump weighing in that way is in itself election interference. And then she said this.
5: I'm excited the people of D.C. want a mayor who will stand up to Trump, who understands that we're not going to get ICE off our streets by fearing him, who understands that we are not going to fight for autonomy and ultimately statehood by complying in advance. And so I'm ready to stand up for our city, our autonomy, and ultimately for us to achieve statehood.
3: So the other sort of front runner in this race, most people view this as a two-person at this point, Kenyon McDuffie, somebody who doesn't call himself a moderate Democrat, but is seen as the more moderate choice, perhaps a continuation of the current administration here in D.C. under Mayor Muriel Bowser, somebody who for the last term herself has been close to the business interests in Washington, D.C., has played nice with the Trump administration on several different occasions. So that's the choice that you're going to have. And I think that's how people somehow see this as a bit of a referendum on where people will be in relation to President Trump. That certainly factors into people's votes today. The mayor of Washington, D.C., one of the more high-profile positions in the country when it comes to mayors of big cities. So this is obviously a really consequential choice. Because D.C. does ranked choice voting, we may not get a result tonight. We may not have a winner definitively tonight, but it is coming soon. And I imagine the White House will have something to say about it when we do have that final person.
2: Yes, I would imagine we will hear something. All right, Joe Kaleo live there in Washington. Thank you. But still to come, the error delaying a hearing for one of the nation's most anticipated trials and the secrets surrounding it, and the desperate search to find this missing South Carolina woman who seemingly vanished into thin air.
6: Getting a diagnosis of cancer, it's tough.
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2: Just moments ago, a clerical error delayed another hearing ahead of one of the nation's most anticipated trials. Luigi Mangione was set to appear in court for the first time since a judge shut out the press and public without any explanation. The judge delayed today's hearing because prosecutors apparently failed to submit the proper paperwork required to transport Mangione from jail to the courthouse. Mangione is facing 9 active felony charges in New York in the killing of UnitedHealthcare CEO Brian Thompson, including second-degree murder. If convicted, he could face 25 years to life in prison. So let's welcome in legal analyst and trial attorney Richard Schoenstein for some more analysis. Richard, good to see you. I have not talked to you in quite a while. So today's hearing was supposed to potentially offer a clearer picture of whether this trial actually kicks off in September. How much more, from your perspective, needs to be ironed out to make that happen?
0: I think the main thing they're working on right now is the jury selection process. We heard reference this morning to having both sides submit their questionnaires, the basic questions that they want the jurors to be asked at the beginning of the selection process. So I think that's the main thing to iron out. We've gotten rulings on the evidentiary issues. If we can pick a jury, we ought to be ready to start the trial.
2: So how much, Richard, does it complicate things to have both state and federal charges here?
0: Well, it complicates things. I mean, here's an example. He's being held in a federal detention center in Brooklyn, and that's why it's so complicated getting him from jail to the courthouse. There's paperwork. It's got to be submitted in a particular way. And we have an instance this morning where it sounds like somebody just forgot to submit paperwork that had been executed, and you couldn't get him in court. And you're always going to have little stuff like that creep up. It's really going to complicate the federal prosecution when the state case goes first, because then you're going to have double jeopardy concerns and the outcome of the first trial may be an issue. So it's going to be more complicated for the trial that goes second, but it's still a little bit complicated right now.
2: So we know at this point the judge has ruled to exclude items found during that initial search of Mangione's backpack. That includes his cell phone, his wallet, his passport, a loaded magazine. How do you think all of that impacts both the prosecution's strategy as well as the defense's argument?
0: Well, I said at the time of the ruling, and I still think it's true, that that ruling was mostly a victory for the prosecution. The prosecution gets to use the gun, the silencer, and the notebook, or what some people have called the manifesto. Those were the key pieces of evidence in the backpack. I know there are other items in the backpack that have been excluded, the magazine, a cell phone, you have it here in your graphic. But those are less important, far less important than the items that got in. Imagine how complicated it would have been if they couldn't use the notebook or the handgun as evidence. That would have really complicated the trial. So I think the prosecution's still in good shape. And of course, there's a lot of other evidence that wasn't even at issue in that suppression hearing.
2: Yeah. And as you just pointed out there, Richard, and for our viewers, so what has been left in, what the judge has ruled for our viewers to know, that alleged manifesto, again, also that alleged 3D printed ghost gun and a suppressor. Again, as Richard said, those will all be allowed in this trial. So last question for you. As you know, as we see every time he appears in court, Mangione continues to be lauded by many as a hero. Supporters continue to pack the courtroom every time he is scheduled to appear. We can see those supporters and demonstrators outside of the courthouse again every time there has been a hearing in this case. How do you think that potentially impacts how this case moves forward? I mean, from jury selection and then beyond?
0: Well, it's a concern in jury selection, because if you're the prosecution, you want to make sure you don't accidentally get one of these supporters on the jury, or really any person who's reached a conclusion one way or another and won't listen to the evidence or the judge's instruction. That is a real concern during jury selection. And then, of course, having all those people at and about these proceedings complicates the matter. The jurors who are selected could run into them. They could be noisy. They could get in the way. So it does complicate the proceedings. But we see cases like this from time to time where there are interested people outside the courtroom, outside the courthouse, and it's just something we have to deal with.
2: And legal analyst and trial attorney Richard Schoenstein, thank you.
0: Great to see you.
2: Well, eight people are dead after a B-52 bomber crashes at Edwards Air Force Base in California. That plane going down shortly after takeoff yesterday afternoon.
1: After reviewing the footage of the crash, it was deemed that this was an unrecoverable crash and unsurvivable.
2: Well, Boeing, which makes the multi-million dollar B-52, does confirm two of its employees were on board, along with several military personnel. Their identities have not yet been released. Jennifer McGraw from our News Nation Los Angeles affiliate, KTLA, joins us live. So, Jennifer, what are you learning this morning?
3: Nicole, incredibly heartbreaking right now. We know eight people are dead, and at this point, the Air Force is notifying family members, and they tell us after notification, they will let us know the victim's name 24 hours. Let's take a look at some of the aerials. This happened yesterday at 11:20 in the morning. Now, we had our helicopter up there. You can see smoldering black scar at Edwards Air Force Base where that B-52 Stratofortress bomber crashed. The plane was en route test mission here at the remote air base. It's almost 100 miles northeast of downtown L.A. While the investigation is underway, the Air Force is beginning the grim task of recovering the bodies. The Air Force saying the crash was tragic and unsurvivable, with eight crew members killed instantly.
1: It took off and immediately after takeoff crashed and burst into flames. Edwards Air Force Base experienced a horrible tragedy, and we lost eight great Americans.
3: The Stratofortress is a long-range heavy bomber and generally has a crew of five. It's still a big part of our Air Force arsenal, and similar planes have been used in the current war with Iran. Boeing, the manufacturer of the B-52, confirmed again two of its employees were on the flight. Officials with the Air Force said during a press conference that those killed are military, government, civilian workers, and government contractors. We spoke with a retired captain, and also we spoke with several people in regards to being retired from the military, and they say this is going to be a lengthy investigation.
4: I worked with this airframe a lot while I was active duty, and so it's kind of like a family loss, kind of like losing a family member.
3: And again, a lengthy investigation into what exactly caused this crash. And again, we should shortly be hearing those eight victims' identities. That's the very latest. We're just outside of Palmdale. I'll send it back to you, Nicole.
2: All right. Jennifer McGraw from KTLA. Thank you. Well, after the break, the suspect in a deadly ambush on National Guard members is back in court as the DOJ weighs the death penalty. And a convicted killer files a lawsuit after a surveillance video captures his alleged brutal beating at the hands of police.
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2: The man accused of shooting two West Virginia National Guard members just steps from the White House is back in court today. The ambush-style attack killing Army Specialist Sarah Beckstrom and seriously wounding Staff Sergeant Andrew Wolf. Legal affairs reporter at TheHill.com, Zach Schoenfeld, is live for us outside of the courthouse. So, Zach, what is happening there today?
15: Hey, Nicole, we are just under an hour away now from the start of this hearing, and this will be the first time that we see the suspect back in court after his arraignment earlier this year, where he pleaded guilty to these nine charges. Now, today's hearing is just billed as a status conference. So as far as we know, this is mainly just going to be a check-in between the defendant, the lawyers, and the judge here. But there's still a lot of questions at this moment about what is going to come next in this case. So one of the things we'll be watching for today, of course, is there any talk of plea negotiations? Up to this point, there has not been. There will also be a question of, is this indictment, is that going to be the only charges? Or does the federal government plan to unveil new charges at some point? And then there's the question of timing. We still do not have a trial date in this case, or really much of a schedule at all at this point. So we'll be watching to see what timeline the judge sets and how eager the judge is to actually setting that schedule for that trial. But Nicole, as of this moment, the defendant here is facing nine charges in this case. The top charge is a count of first-degree murder, but the suspect here also facing charges relating to firearms charges and assault charges. In fact, federal prosecutors, we know they've been considering the death penalty as part of this case. So that'll be another thing we're on the lookout for this afternoon, is do prosecutors have any update on that, Nicole?
2: And Zach, this suspect had previously worked alongside our own intelligence agents in Afghanistan.
15: That's right. That's according to the Trump administration, which has said that he was part of these thousands of Afghan nationals who were allowed to come into the U.S. as U.S. forces were withdrawing from Afghanistan. The Biden administration paroled tens of thousands of Afghan nationals into the country. We have, of course, seen President Trump take aim at this program well before this incident that happened here in the nation's capital last year, saying that it allowed unvetted individuals into the country. And now, with this indictment and this defendant, you see the Trump administration holding him up as a prime example of that, Nicole.
2: All right, Zach Schoenfeld, live for us there. Thank you. Well, this just in, the U.S. Attorney for the District of Minnesota and the special agent in charge of Homeland Security investigations announcing charges against 15 people.
29: Last year, President Trump issued National Security Presidential Memorandum 7, which directed the Department of Justice to prioritize politically motivated violence. Today, a federal indictment was unsealed, charging 15 defendants with conspiracy to impede or injure federal officers and other charges related to efforts of two Minneapolis-based Antifa groups that violently opposed the enforcement of federal law in our state.
2: Officials say the people charged are affiliated with the group Direct Action Minnesota. They allege the group does not support peaceful protest, sharing this clip.
30: This is everything I have
0: talked about, and this is exactly what I said was going to happen. This is exactly what I said was going to come when we didn't go and march on Whipple with guns.
2: Well, officials say 12 of the 15 people charged have been arrested. Still to come, the sports betting scandal at the center of a legal

0: trash talking.
1: One thing to be a dummy, and it's another thing to be stupid.
0: Ornery aunts.
2: Just the chicken picking minute supper.
0: And a heap of laughs big enough to put you into cardiac arrest.
1: You hear that, Elizabeth? 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
0: Don't be a big dummy.
1: You big dummy.
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5: The Agreement and the Future of Social Security. I'm Blake Berman, host of The Hill on News Nation. President Trump announcing a preliminary deal with Iran, with the Strait of Hormuz fully reopening on Friday as a key part of the agreement. Now, if the deal holds, it will likely ease pressure on global energy markets and reduce prices. Prices have been increasing here at home since the conflict started. Inflation up over 4% in the past year. Now, here's how that could impact seniors potentially. The Social Security cost of living adjustment is based off inflation in the summer months, meaning those readings will play a role in how much seniors' benefits are in 2027. The president, currently overseas, meeting with our European allies at the G7 summit in France, the Middle East at the center of those discussions. I'm Blake Berman, and this is the News Nation Political Minute.
6: Hannah Doba.
7: 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Anything is possible. 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
15: This Father's Day, Rewind TV delivers dueling dads for a mega main event. Joey the Abstract Harris. 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

Hundreds of Spanish soccer supporters taking to Atlanta's streets ahead of Spain's World Cup match yesterday, dressed in team colors, as you can see, chanting songs ahead of the team's opener. Just some of what we've seen from the millions of international fans in the U.S. to catch a glimpse of these elite teams. Many of those fans getting a taste of America for the very first time while bringing a bit of their home countries here.

0: You're belting out songs. National correspondent Nancy Liu is live for us in host city Los Angeles, one of the host cities there. So what are some of the ways, Nancy, that these fans are really embracing American culture?
1: Well, Nicole, somewhere out there in America, there's a German soccer fan visiting Trader Joe's locations to collect the canvas tote bag. And of course, this store sold out. She is among the millions of international visitors experiencing America this summer, many for the first time, and their experiences have Americans taking notice and really taking stock. Check out this X post by Elsa from Sweden. She's got millions of likes. She asks, why did no one tell me ranch sauce is like crack? Europe, we need ranch sauce ASAP. Americans are also smiling over Scottish fans in Boston belting out an American classic, Take Me Home, Country Roads.

0: And check out this reaction. This is so pure. It's another Scottish fan in Boston seeing NFL cheerleaders for the first time. Mouth agape. And there's a fan named Freddie from Germany. He's racked up a lot of attention with his epic road trip through the South. His newly discovered love for Waffle House has tapped new customers for the chain, and it's responding with all kinds of black and yellow gear for World Cup fans in Atlanta. Waffle House has debuted a pop-up shop with limited edition soccer swag and items they are selling fast. Waffle House, Taco Bell, barbecue joints, New York delis, just a few of the brands and places getting love and attention from World Cup visitors. And quite a few are amazed by everyday things like free chips and salsa or drink refills at restaurants. In a new post featuring their freshly baked rolls with honey cinnamon butter, the Texas Roadhouse chain letting people know, if you're new here, yes, they're free. Positive reviews about America are growing by the day, and welcome feel-good content. It's welcome.
1: I always wanted to go to Texas. We got the games. I got lucky on the early draw.
2: And adopting the culture as well, lads.
3: The Americans have been sound. We were drinking with them last night. They're coming out with us today.
0: And in a likely first, people are actually appreciating algorithms for placing new social posts by World Cup visitors into our social media feeds. And Nicole, tip for all of our European visitors, there's a new drop of TJ's canvas bags tomorrow morning. They're striped. They're new.
4: They're new. I loved all of the references to, American food and some of our fast food, just all those delicious carbs. So, Nancy, might all of this potentially turn more Americans into soccer fans, or more appropriately, football fans, as it's called everywhere else?
0: We'll see, because we've got a hot start by Team USA. It's got Americans fired up. And some might say the home crowd is still on a learning curve when it comes to football and the World Cup. But that could change this summer as the U.S. team plays on and more Americans get to know the world-class players, some who've been standout stars for years on European clubs. American exposure to the enthusiasm and passion of international fans, that could be a game changer. That's the so-called Tartan Army, which loyally follows the Scottish national team. They made quite an impression in Boston. The army of thousands of Scottish fans, they are gaining fans as they travel around, often in kilts and with bagpipes blaring. The Tartan Army was a huge hit at Fenway Park as they marched in to catch a Red Sox game over the weekend. Now, here in Los Angeles, we are expecting visitors soon from Switzerland and Bosnia. Those countries will face off in Group B action on Thursday. They're probably stopping by Trader Joe's for the canvas bags.
4: To get those canvas bags. They're new. They're out. All right, Nancy Liu, thank you.

0: Well, coming up, the treacherous water conditions along the California coast prompting warnings after two deaths, including a five-year-old girl. And the desperate search to find a missing personal trainer from South Carolina. We have new surveillance video revealing where she was last seen.
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14: 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Thank you.
0: Here's your news now in 90 seconds. A Knicks celebration turns tragic after officers in L.A. ended up shooting a family dog. A neighbor called police after a woman was heard screaming. Police say her dog charged at one of the officers when they responded to the scene. However, family and friends say the two-year-old Bernedoodle, Jameson, just ran out to greet them.
15: I see Jameson getting shot twice. I just watched him take his last breath.
0: Sheriff's deputies in Arkansas under fire for this video, which appears to show them beating an inmate inside the county jail. That inmate now suing the department for more than $20 million, claiming excessive force. The alleged incident happened on the same day he stabbed two deputies while awaiting trial for murder. An extreme athlete was one of two people who died in a base jumping accident in a Utah canyon. Andy Lewis was best known for performing on stage with Madonna at the 2012 Super Bowl. The sheriff's office says Lewis and a 68-year-old were conducting a tandem base jump when something went wrong.
16: We were very much still emotionally processing and grieving. Base jumping is known to be one of the most dangerous activities on the planet.
0: Officials in California warning of dangerous and deadly king tides. The turbulent waters claiming at least two lives, including a five-year-old girl who was swept away while walking with her mother and brother.
17: But other beaches right now,

0: for sure are dangerous, and a whole beach might disappear.
1: And that's your news now in 90 seconds.
2: A school board in Charlotte, North Carolina, is paying $95,000 to settle a lawsuit censoring a student's Charlie Kirk tribute. That student had painted the school's spirit rock with the words "Live Like Kirk" and "Freedom 1776," along with a Bible passage. But district officials said it was vandalism and called for a criminal investigation and for that message to be painted over. The student's parents sued, claiming the district violated her constitutional rights and that she had received permission to paint the rock. The district has now changed its free speech policy. It is coming up on the top of the hour. Thank you so much for sticking with us. I'm Nicole Burley, live at our News Nation headquarters in Chicago. And President Trump says the deal with Iran is done as he continues meeting with U.S. allies in France for the G7 summit. The president touting his truce today, although specific details have yet to be released on the negotiations made between the U.S. and Iran. The president says it includes reopening the Strait of Hormuz, which he says will happen by Friday. The president also says his deal ends Iran's nuclear program.
3: If they had a nuclear weapon, they would have blown up Israel, they would have blown up the Middle East, and they probably would have taken a shot at us.
2: International correspondent Robert Sherman is live for us in Qatar. So, Robert, what can you tell us at this point?
4: Yeah, Nicole, I mean, while the administration on the one hand has touted the kind of long-lasting change that this deal can bring, using it as a springboard in order to parlay it into a long-term peace, still a lot of the details when it comes to what is in the memorandum of understanding scant at this hour. Though, in our conversations with regional diplomats, they emphasize this builds much more of a roadmap. The big negotiations will take place during the 60 days it establishes. We are expecting to learn more after this is signed on Friday. Vice President J.D. Vance is the one who's expected to put pen to paper for the United States. And then for the Iranian side, we anticipate that that's going to be their parliament speaker. That's according to Iranian state media. Friday brings about a major day when it comes to the Strait of Hormuz being formally reopened, according to the administration. It'll allow for commercial ships to go through, and then you'll see the U.S. naval blockade being eased as well on the other side of that. And then in terms of what we expect to go after those 60 days, Iran's foreign minister saying this today, quote, negotiations will continue for 60 days in order to achieve a final agreement. Under the final agreement, decisions will be made on nuclear-related issues and the lifting of sanctions, and we will reach a comprehensive final settlement. Some have contended that they believe that that nuclear issue is still going to be a difficult one for both of these sides to bridge, though they do have 60 days of runway in order to navigate it. Although the president did say today he believes those conversations will actually be easier over the 60-day span. Only time will tell. Nicole.
2: That's right. So Robert, the president is also weighing in on the situation between Israel and Lebanon,
4: which we have seen today, Nicole, is still unstable. While the ceasefire has gone into effect, once again, there have been violations. Hezbollah carrying out strikes on IDF troops operating in southern Lebanon. And as a result, we saw the IDF returning fire, hitting rocket launchers. They also said that they targeted what they described as a suspicious vehicle that was moving around southern Lebanon towards those IDF troops there. But the president had some choice words for Israel about the whole situation in Lebanon. And this is what he said. Take a listen.
3: Bibi has to be more responsible with respect to Lebanon. I'm not happy with the way Israel has handled themselves with Lebanon and with Hezbollah. They should have been able to do the job faster. It just goes on forever. And when that happens, it throws a negative light on the big deal.
4: In regards to the big deal, the one between Iran and the United States, the Iranian position is that what happens in Lebanon equally applies to the deal between Iran and the U.S. And they said that they want stability in Lebanon there, although you continue to see these firefights going back and forth. The president saying that he wants that stability in order to ensure that the deal lasts long term. But in the present moment, still see some activity taking place there. Nicole.
2: All right. Robert Sherman, live for us there in Qatar. Thank you. For more, now I'd like to welcome in former U.S. Ambassador to the Organization for Security and Cooperation in Europe, Ambassador Dan Baer. Ambassador, thank you so much for your time today. So no surprise, this deal, discussions about the deal taking center stage at the G7. The president is saying that he will have a news conference. He will provide the full text, word for word, of this deal. What will you be looking for specifically?
5: I think I and many others will be looking for how this deal compares to the deal that President Trump tore up, to the deal that the United States had before. I think we can expect that the details so far have been very thin, but it's hard to imagine that this deal could possibly come out being more robust than the one that he gave up before the war. And so it's hard to avoid, even without seeing the text, it's hard to avoid the expectation that this deal is really something that is, yes, ending the fighting, which we should all be glad for, but also really cementing the fact that President Trump fought a war and lost, that we are ending up in a worse strategic position than we were when the fighting started.
2: Well, so the vice president is weighing in. Vice President J.D. Vance discussed Iran pursuing nuclear weapons earlier today. Let's listen to some of that.
6: But if they choose option two, which is we're going to continue to try to pursue a nuclear weapon, then nothing that we don't commit to doing anything as part of this deal. So the United States wins either way. What the president is trying to do is actually extend the hand of peace and say, if the Iranian people want greater prosperity, then their leadership has to step up and change their behavior. If they do, great. If they don't, the United States has already gotten a lot from what we need.
2: All right, Ambassador, so you've talked about this deal potentially being very similar to what was already in place. Axios is reporting that the CIA director, John Ratcliffe, is skeptical about Iran's intentions on the deal leading to a final nuclear agreement. Do you believe we will see Iran meet their commitments or the commitments that the U.S. is saying they will have?
5: This is the hard part, because Iran's commitments are going to have to be outlined in the next 60 days of negotiations. And there's nothing about the reality of the situation that has changed that makes it more clear that we can expect that the two sides will come together and have a meeting of minds. Meanwhile, with all respect to the vice president, to say that the United States hasn't lost anything, we have not only our own economy, but the economies of many of our closest partners and allies that have really suffered in recent months. There's been an enormous cost of the war outside of Iran, where obviously the fighting has been taking place. And so the United States has actually already incurred enormous costs along with our allies, and we're not ending up clearly in a better place than we were when we started.
2: And, of course, there's so many eyes on the Strait of Hormuz. We know the international community is especially watching how this will all impact the Strait, that vital waterway. The president is saying it will be fully open as soon as Friday's ceremonial signing happens. I'd like to listen to some of what he had to say earlier.
7: The ships are starting to move now. We're going to have it fully open by Friday. The ships are starting to move nicely. Oil is starting to go, and the prices are coming down rapidly. Stock market is going up rapidly. A lot of good things are happening. And most importantly, Iran will not have a nuclear weapon.
2: All right. So, Ambassador, that was sound from today. Yesterday, President Trump said the Strait had reopened and we did see some ships passing through. But Iran keeps saying it will control the Strait moving forward. So how do you think this all does move forward? Is it open now? Will it fully reopen by Friday?
5: I mean, time will tell. I accept the president's expectation that the Strait will be fully open on Friday. Again, just to remind viewers, the Strait was fully open before the fighting began. And so this is not a getting a better deal. This is getting back to some kind of status quo minus, because now Iran has proven that they can shut down the Strait at will. And so they will always have that card to play. So we'll see how long the Strait remains open. I hope it remains permanently open. Obviously, 20% of the world's oil supply goes through that strait. It's really important for the energy prices that Americans are seeing and that our partners and allies are seeing. So I hope that it stays open. But again, this is not a great achievement. This is just getting back to something slightly worse than what we had before the fighting began.
2: Ambassador, I want to highlight what you just said there. I mean, this strait was open, free to use before the war began 4 months ago. President Trump, though, is still treating this as a major win. Is he right?
5: I don't see this as a win. I mean, I think what's happened over the recent weeks is that the president has gradually accustomed himself to the fact that the United States was going to be strategically worse off and that it was better to end the fighting and to end the losses at some point. And so that's what this deal does. But it doesn't change the fact that the entire risk that he took by taking military action has not panned out for us. Now, European allies who are meeting with him right now in France will try to make the case to him, I suspect, that having lost the Iran war, there's still an opportunity to win with respect to Ukraine, and that the United States can actually make a difference there, where Ukraine is finally showing that they have the upper hand on the battlefield and desperately needs U.S. assistance, particularly on air defenses. So the president may see that his time with G7 leaders is an opportunity for him to shift to a more successful battleground, as it were.
2: All right, Ambassador Dan Baer, thanks so much for your time.
5: Thanks for having me.
2: We are following more breaking news as we're now learning more about the five people in custody tied to a foiled drone attack allegedly targeting this past weekend's UFC 250 event at the White House. One of those five suspects has just been identified as a 19-year-old man from Ohio. News Nation's Hannah Brandt is following the very latest, is live for us at the White House. So, Hannah, what are you learning at this hour?
8: Well, Nicole, court records lay out some new details and some apparent motives in this alleged terror plot to attack the UFC fights that happened this past weekend here at the White House. Now, this information is from an affidavit where FBI investigators say that this man on your screen that you're seeing, 19-year-old Tyson Proper, was part of this apparent plot. And they say they discovered this through a tip from Proper's mother, who called local law enforcement to tell them she was concerned about her son's online chats and his recent firearm purchases. Investigators followed up on that tip with a search of Proper's home and his phone, where they found a Signal chat of 18 other people laying out what they called detailed plans to attack Washington, D.C., and to specifically target those UFC fights at the White House. Investigators say their plan was to fly drones loaded with explosive devices over one side of that UFC arena and to detonate them, and then to station armed group members on the other side of the arena to shoot people as they fled from those explosions. And in an interview with these investigators, Proper allegedly said the group felt the United States was headed in the wrong direction, and this attack was to target wealthy people and politicians, with their ultimate goal being to jumpstart a revolution in the United States. The chats that investigators went through revealed some members expressed they felt people connected to Jeffrey Epstein should not be running the government. And they also specifically named some U.S. lawmakers. You're seeing them there on your screen. U.S. Senators Jim Justice, Marsha Blackburn, Shelley Moore Capito, and Congresspeople Carol Miller and Riley Moore as well, saying it was because they had taken money from the pro-Israel lobby. Now, when asked about this earlier today at the G7 summit, President Trump told reporters he hadn't heard about it. Nicole?
2: So, Hannah, how is the White House reacting to all of this?
8: Well, other than President Trump saying that he hadn't heard about it, of course, he's in France at that G7 summit telling reporters that. There was also a post from White House Secretary Caroline Leavitt. She's, of course, on maternal leave right now, though. But she did put up this post saying that the president, the entire administration are thankful for the FBI and for Secret Service, writing, thanks to their efforts, UFC Freedom 250 will be remembered as one of the greatest sporting events in history. And also in a statement, Secret Service mentioned that these protective intelligence cases are on the rise, and protective intelligence cases are cases involving targeted threats of violence, Nicole.
2: All right, Hannah Brandt, live for us there at the White House. Hannah, thank you. Well, still to come, the investigation into yesterday's deadly crash of a B-52 plane moments after taking off during a test mission in California. And later, the latest on the desperate search to find this missing woman in South Carolina.
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18: After reviewing the footage of the crash, it was deemed that this was an unrecoverable crash and unsurvivable.
19: Eight people are dead after a B-52 bomber crashed moments after taking off. It happened yesterday afternoon at Edwards Air Force Base in California, which is just a few hours northeast of Los Angeles. Now, historically, this base has been used as an aircraft testing site with some of our nation's most seasoned test pilots at the helm. News Nation's Jessica Cartelia joins us live. So, Jessica, what are you learning about the investigation so far?
20: Well, Nicole, the crash happened during a routine test mission of the B-52 Stratofortress around 11:20 Monday morning. That's according to the Air Force.
18: This crash is deemed to be unsurvivable. And right now, our thoughts and prayers are with the families of those that lost their loved ones.
20: A video captured by local news stations showed a smoky crash site on the airfield where that plane went down immediately after takeoff and then burst into flames. Edwards Air Force Base is about 100 miles north of Los Angeles. It's the primary base to test and develop new aircraft and weapons. An investigation is underway, but what caused the crash is still being determined.
21: I worked with this airframe a lot while I was active duty. And so it's kind of like a family loss, kind of like losing a family member.
20: And Nicole, this is the deadliest crash involving a B-52 bomber since 1982, when nine crew members were killed at Mather Air Force Base. That's in Northern California.
19: So, Jessica, do we know who all was on board?
20: So we're waiting to get the identities, but those on board included military, government civilians, and government contractors. Aircraft manufacturer Boeing confirmed that two of its employees were killed. In a statement, the company says, "We extend our deepest condolences to the loved ones of the eight crew members who lost their lives." Again, an investigation.

0: is underway, Nicole, but what caused the plane to go down and so quickly is still being determined.
1: All right, Jessica, thank you.
2: Well, still ahead, a major development impacting college football and maybe even the race for Texas Senate with a Texas quarterback at the center of it all.
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2: President Trump again flexing his influence over the GOP as voters again head to the polls in multiple states. We're following primaries in Oklahoma and in D.C.'s mayor's race. There's also runoffs in Alabama and a special House election in California. And that's where 11 candidates are vying to fill the seat previously held by Eric Swalwell, who resigned back in April amid sexual assault allegations. If one of them clears 50% of the vote, they will serve the remainder of Swalwell's term. But if not, there will be a top two runoff that happens in August. Meantime, in Georgia, Republicans are casting ballots in two runoffs. The first is to be the Republican nominee for governor. The winner will face former Atlanta Mayor Keisha Lance Bottoms for this fall. The other GOP runoff is for the U.S. Senate nomination. Senior congressional correspondent Joe Khalil joins us live. Joe is following it all. So, Joe, the president is again looming large in all of this.
9: Yeah, he is. I think there are a lot of different races that sort of test the strength of a President Trump endorsement. I think if you have to pick one, this Senate race in Georgia is probably the best test for it. And the reason is all of the dynamics there. You've got a Republican governor, Brian Kemp, that is still very popular, who is endorsed in this race for Senate. And then President Trump has endorsed in this race for Senate. And Kemp is one of the few Republicans who actually has a winning record, if you will, on issues, endorsements, and elections against President Trump. Right now, on the Republican side, the two runoff finishers have been Congressman Mike Collins, who is a MAGA-centric Republican congressman running. He has President Trump's endorsement. The other Republican is Derek Dooley. No political experience at all before this race, but he was handpicked by Governor Brian Kemp. He's a former college football coach, which does carry you a lot of currency in a state like Georgia, in an SEC state. So these two are going to be dueling it out tonight. The winner will take on Democratic Senator John Ossoff and try to unseat him. That is not going to be an easy thing to do. It's hard anytime you've got an incumbent, but he is somebody who has already run a tough race in Georgia before. He is also, by virtually every measure, improved as a candidate, so much so that if you talk to Democrats, they very much consider Ossoff to be one of many that could potentially run for even higher office in 2028, maybe a presidential contender if he wins in November. So this Collins and Dooley race, again, is a bit of a proxy for President Trump endorsement versus a Governor Kemp endorsement. Which one is going to have the stronger pull to get their candidate across the finish line in a state like Georgia, which is historically a Republican red state, although it's been trending purple, and obviously Democrats have won statewide there. But that's really one to watch tonight if you're measuring how strong President Trump's call, endorsement, push actually is.
2: So, Joe, the president has had a mixed record in Georgia ever since 2020 when he actually lost the state.
9: Yeah, he won last presidential election in Georgia. He lost in 2020. He is very popular among Republicans there. But again, when you look at his popularity versus Brian Kemp, he actually endorsed against Kemp when Kemp ran in 2022 for governor, and Kemp got the better of that race. President Trump also very upset with the fact that Brian Kemp didn't really move to change the results of the 2020 election or join President Trump in that fight. And voters tended to lean on the side of Kemp there as well. So President Trump does have a bit of a mixed record in Georgia. Just one more reason why this is going to be a really interesting one to watch, because when you look at the Republican Party, especially in southern states, President Trump does incredibly well there. His record is usually 100% in those kinds of states and those environments among Republicans. Georgia is an exception. So that's why tonight, again, just an extra layer and an extra reason to be watching as those results come in.
2: All right, Joe Khalil, thank you. All right, back to the Middle East and that deal with Iran. Reuters is now reporting a senior U.S. official says the deal allows Iran to immediately sell oil and fuel. That report says the deal also includes banking, transportation, and insurance services to facilitate those sales. But while we await more details, former Vice President Mike Pence is now speaking out, expressing reservations about the memorandum of understanding the Trump administration says it has struck with Iran. The former vice president is promoting his new book, What Conservatives Believe, and The Hill's Julia Manchester sat down with the former vice president for that exclusive interview this morning. Julia joins us live. So the former VP has frequently commended President Trump for, quote, having the guts to use force, arguing that the action was necessary. What is Pence saying, though, about this?

0: MOU with Iran and apparently expressing some concerns.
1: That's right, Nicole. Mike Pence was very careful to walk a fine line on this issue of Iran. He said he thinks President Trump deserves latitude in terms of coming to the deal with Iran, but at the same time said that he has some very real concerns about what we're hearing reported out in the media about what could be in this deal. Let's take a listen.
2: As I said, I think the president's earned the room here. I welcome the cessation of hostilities, but I just don't trust the Iranians.
1: Right.
2: I mean, this is a regime that has been at war with the United States and with Israel for 47 years. The IRGC that now ostensibly is in charge in Iran is directly responsible for the death of over 1,000 American service members, has sown violence across the region.
1: And we know that Vice President Pence in particular has been very vocal in his support for Israel in terms of the Iran deal. We know that President Trump has made some comments today, really expressing his frustration over Israel's insistence of attacking Hezbollah, a Lebanese militant group that's backed by Iran in Lebanon, something that has sort of, played a role in creating hiccups in the negotiating process. But at this moment, Mike Pence very much walking a very fine line in terms of criticizing the deal or saying he is concerned, while at the same time commending President Trump to getting to this point.
0: And Julia, the former vice president obviously spent a lot of time in the Situation Room. We know Israel has been critical of this deal. Did he weigh in at all about the U.S. and Israel?
1: Yeah, that's right, Nicole. Earlier today, we heard President Trump say that there would be no Israel without President Trump and without the United States, certainly raising a lot of eyebrows as tensions really mount between him and Israeli Prime Minister Benjamin Netanyahu. Former Vice President Mike Pence is someone who very much champions the U.S.-Israeli relationship. So I was curious to get his thoughts on this. Let's take a listen.
2: The United States was the first nation on earth to recognize the Jewish state of Israel in 1948. And Israel has every right to defend themselves against the terrorist attacks of Hezbollah or Hamas or any other proxy supported by the mullahs in Tehran. Look, this is a time where tensions are flaring, mm-hmm. But America has no greater ally in the Middle East than Israel, and Israel has no greater friend than the United States of America.
1: Yeah, and obviously no surprise there, Vice President Pence continuing to defend Israel and even saying Israel has a right to defend itself in Lebanon by launching these attacks, something that President Trump has voiced a lot of frustration with. So maybe some tension there between former Vice President Pence and his former boss.
0: And of course, the midterms, Julia, now just months away. So I know that you asked the former vice president about this unusual pushback that we're seeing against Trump from Senators Tillis and Cassidy, this so-called YOLO caucus, as in you only live once. What does he think Republicans in this YOLO caucus should be doing?
1: Well, it's interesting to get Vice President Pence's view on this because he is someone who literally went against President Trump when he was in Congress on January 6, 2021, the day that he voted to certify those 2020 election results. He has since fallen out with President Trump. And he told me that he thinks these members should vote their conscience, but at the same time, or I should say, follow their conscience. But at the same time, remember that the top priority is keeping Republican control of the House and Senate. Let's hear more of what he had to say.
2: I know all those men well. I served with them, many of them, when I was in the Congress, and of course when I was serving as president of the Senate, when I was vice president. They're honorable men. They're men of integrity, and I'm confident they'll do what they believe is right for the country and right for the cause.
1: And we're also seeing today some, you know, potential tension, I should say, between President Trump and his nominees and some of these YOLO caucus members, Senator John Cornyn from Texas, who lost his primary after President Trump endorsed his challenger, Ken Paxton, saying that he had a productive and good meeting with President Trump's attorney general nominee, acting attorney general Todd Blanche, but did not commit to supporting him just yet. So we'll be watching those votes in Congress going forward, Nicole.
0: All right, Julia Manchester with the very latest on that exclusive interview. Thank you. Well, still to come, the all-out search for a South Carolina personal trainer who seemingly disappeared without a trace. New surveillance video reveals where she was last seen. And we have some new comments just in from California Governor Gavin Newsom, who says the Justice Department is not only investigating him, but also his wife.
3: 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Time to put out this campfire.
4: Dad, we learned about this in school.
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0: An urgent search is underway in South Carolina for a 39-year-old personal trainer who seemingly vanished without a trace. Elena Moore was last seen visiting a Planet Fitness in Lexington.

0: Lexington Thursday night. From there, authorities say she left and walked toward a wooded area behind a nearby Lowe's home improvement store. But police don't know where she went from there. They also don't know if her phone is with her. So I'd like to bring in News Nation Law and Justice contributor, former FBI special agent Jennifer Coffendoffer. Jennifer Coffendoffer. Jennifer, always so good to see you. Sorry about that. So Moore at this point has not been seen since Thursday of last week. She was then reported missing on Friday by her husband, who is a private investigator. The following day, the sheriff's department redistributed a news release announcing that she was still missing. So that was then Saturday night. But at this point, as of this Tuesday, authorities are saying they do not currently suspect foul play. So, Jennifer, why do you think they're saying that? Do you think they may have more information here?
1: Well, you know, this is a very interesting situation because purportedly she has a cell phone, although it's not pinging anywhere. So that could mean she's in an area where it doesn't register. It could also mean it's turned off. It could also mean it's been completely disabled. We don't know. But when you look at this, as an investigator, I say, why hasn't she been seen anywhere? In other words, Lowe's, there are many cameras at those stores. This is an area where camera footage would be everywhere, yet she has not shown up. I also found it interesting that they said this was not a recovery mission when they went into those woods to look for her. That, to me, is concerning. I think you need to put a full-fledged look for her in those woods since that's where she was last seen.
0: And so you mentioned the fact that you would assume that there is a ton of surveillance video around that Lowe's. And again, she was last seen. She's on video seen leaving the gym and then heading toward that wooded area. So how can what we know investigators absolutely have, how can that footage potentially help them?
1: Well, it can certainly help them because it pinpoints the last place. But this is what is also confusing. There's been no contact with anybody else, not with friends, not with anything. So investigators are going to have to key in on what was going on in her life at that point. She left the gym. Everybody is saying this is completely out of character. But is there something that people are missing and that they're not seeing? And when investigators go to interview these individuals, maybe we'll find out more about why she might have purposefully decided to leave as an option.
0: Yes, okay. She was last seen Thursday. It is now Tuesday. What is most important at this point in the investigation? Who are they talking to?
1: The number one thing are her friends, her family, her closest associates, work associates. I also want to know if any preparations were made. In other words, did she do anything at the home to prepare it? Does she have any pets? We know she has a husband. He's going to be one of the most important interviews. I think certainly it's too premature to just completely rule out foul play, but I would be concentrating in that wooded area.
0: Do you think, I know you just mentioned it a little bit ago there, Jennifer, do you think it's possible that this woman, Elena, just decided to walk away and wants to be wherever she is currently located?
1: You know, we're seeing more and more of that. The Hannah Kobayashi case was one example of that. And sometimes people purposefully, what we call it, voluntarily missing. For whatever reason, they don't want to be contacted by anyone. They don't want to contact anyone. And that has to be at least considered in this case.
0: And does it stand out to you that her husband is a private investigator? I mean, could that potentially hurt or possibly help this investigation?
1: I think this could really help the investigation. It's always good to get a clean set of eyes on things, but it's sort of like being a doctor and treating yourself. When you're so close to the situation, sometimes it can't help, but at least he has an idea of where he can direct investigators to look that might be helpful, knowing everything there is to know about her.
0: And Jennifer, I have to ask you this. This is gruesome. I know it is. And I know that there's that video of this woman seen walking away from the Planet Fitness. However, back in 2024, so just 2 years ago, a man was found dead in a Planet Fitness tanning bed. Now, that was in Indianapolis, but officials say he may have been inside of that tanning bed for up to 3 days before his body was found. Is it out of the realm of possibility that this could potentially be a similar case?
1: Well, I think the only reason it is not likely at all is because they have that footage of her going into the woods. And you and I, we cover all these cases where so many people disappear in the woods and they aren't found till sometimes years later.

0: members just blocks from the White House, appears before a judge right now.
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catch a glimpse of all of these elite teams. Many of the fans getting a taste of America for the first time, like the beloved gas station chain, Buc-ee's, and breakfast staple, Waffle House, but also bringing a bit of their home countries here.

Spanish soccer fans taking to Atlanta's streets ahead of Spain's World Cup match. This was yesterday before their home opener, or before their opener, excuse me. We've seen a massive influx of international fans here in the U.S. to

0: in Boston right there. Scottish fans swarming pubs, belting out songs. News Nation's Nancy Liu is live for us there in Los Angeles, another host city. So, Nancy, walk us through some of the ways these fans really seem to be embracing American culture.
1: Well, Nicole, all over America, there are European soccer fans visiting Trader Joe's locations to collect their popular canvas tote bags. This place is sold out, of course. Those people are among the millions of international visitors experiencing America this summer, many of them for the first time. And their wholesome reactions, they have Americans taking notice and taking stock. Check out this X post by Elsa from Sweden. She's got millions of likes. She asks, "Why did no one tell me ranch sauce is like crack? Europe, we need ranch, ASAP." People are also smiling over Scottish fans in Boston belting out an American classic, "Take Me Home, Country Roads."

0: And look at the reaction of another Scottish fan in Boston seeing NFL cheerleaders for the first time. Very wholesome reaction. And a fan named Freddie from Germany has racked up a lot of attention for his epic road trip through the South. His newly discovered love for Waffle House has tapped new customers for that chain. It's responding with all kinds of black and yellow gear for World Cup fans. In Atlanta, Waffle House has debuted a pop-up shop with limited edition soccer swag, and it is selling out fast. Waffle House, Taco Bell, Buc-ee's, barbecue joints, New York delis, just a few of the brands and places getting a lot of love and attention from World Cup visitors. And quite a few are amazed by everyday things like free chips and salsa or free drink refills at restaurants. So in a new post featuring their fresh baked rolls with honey butter, the Texas Roadhouse chain letting people know, if you're new here, yes, they're free. Positive reviews about America are growing by the day, and it is welcome feel-good content.
1: I always wanted to go to Texas. Yeah, I mean, okay. We got the games. I got lucky on the early draw.
2: And adopting the culture as well, lads.
3: The Americans have been sound. We're drinking with them last night. They're coming out with us today.
0: And lately, people are actually appreciating the algorithms for placing new posts by World Cup visitors into our social media feeds. And Nicole, did you know that the tote bag from TJ's, it's quite a fashion statement in Europe because they don't have it in Germany or the UK. So these bags, it's like a hot fashion staple.
4: Very hot commodity. All right. So Nancy, could all of this possibly turn more Americans into soccer fans?
0: Well, we'll certainly see, because we had a very hot start by Team USA, and Americans are fired up. They're on the bandwagon. Some might say, though, that the home crowd is still on a learning curve when it comes to soccer and the World Cup. That could change this summer as the U.S. team plays on and more Americans get to know the world-class players, some who've been standout stars for years on European clubs. American exposure to the enthusiasm, the passion of international fans, it could be a game changer. That's the so-called Tartan Army, which loyally follows the Scottish national team. And they've made quite an impression in Boston, the army of thousands of Scottish fans. They are gaining fans as they travel around, often in kilts and with bagpipes blaring. The Tartan Army, they were a huge hit at Fenway Park as they marched in to catch a Red Sox game over the weekend. Now here in LA, we're expecting visitors soon from Switzerland and Bosnia. They face off in Group B action on Thursday. Nicole?
4: All right, Nancy Liu, live in LA. Thank you. Well, the college career of a star Texas Tech football player appears to be over amid public outrage after he admitted to placing thousands of bets on pro and college games, including wagers on games he played in. Quarterback Brendan Sorsby was fighting the NCAA in court after being ruled ineligible for sports betting violations. But now he is expected to drop that lawsuit and prepare for the NFL. News Nation's Xavier Walton has the details.
5: You would think so, but it's a little more complicated than that. It's kind of like that old Facebook status, relationship status, right? It's complicated. That's how this is. It could take the immediate crisis off the field, but it doesn't necessarily mean, you know, the legal fight is over. So last night, the chairman of the Texas Tech Board of Regents posted on X, Brendan Sorsby will not be part of the football team in the fall, and that the decision was made because of the June 22nd deadline to be eligible for the supplemental NFL draft, which could not happen if his legal disputes aren't resolved. So the NCAA says all sports wagers violate the rules, and any student athlete who breaks them could lose their eligibility. So the Big 12 filed suit against Texas Tech and the Texas Attorney General after a ruling that prevented the NCAA from punishing Sorsby over his bets. Because of that temporary ejection, Texas Tech, you know, had said it intended to play him. If he's no longer on the team, that could remove the very action the conference was trying to stop. But the lawsuits do not simply disappear. The parties or the courts would still have to decide what happens next. And Sorsby, for background, was ruled ineligible by the NCAA after admitting he placed thousands of sports bets totaling about $90,000 over several years. Some of those wagers involved his own team when he was not playing. But Sorsby's attorney says this case has a very important distinction.
6: This case, I think, has been badly misunderstood by a lot of people. It's very important that everyone understand that it is undisputed that he never did any betting to compromise the integrity of his team.
5: So he says it's all one big misunderstanding. Texas Attorney General Ken Paxton already warned the conference that punishing Texas Tech could bring legal consequences. Sorsby's immediate departure could make this legal battle all a moot point, or the parties could keep fighting over a ruling that eventually, you know, would apply the next time a court, a conference, and a college all butt heads and collide. In Dallas, Xavier Walton, News Nation.
4: Well, still to come, California Governor Gavin Newsom's demand of the Trump administration after claiming he is being investigated by the DOJ.
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4: Right now, the clerical error that just delayed a hearing ahead of one of the nation's most anticipated trials. just as Luigi Mangione was set to appear in court for the first time since a judge shut out the press and public without any explanation.
9: It could just be generic pretrial issues, but there's a lot of mystery involving the state case since that last hearing.
4: Plus, the FBI foils an alleged drone attack on the UFC fight at the White House.
10: It was an amazing experience. This was a one of one that will never happen again.
4: Who they have behind bars and how officials were tipped off in a threat unlike any other. And what will it take to fully reopen one of the world's busiest shipping lanes by the end of the week?
18: Ships are starting to move now. We're going to have it fully open by Friday. The ships are starting to move nicely. Oil is starting to go.
4: Thank you for sticking with us. I'm Nicole Burley, live in Chicago. We do start this hour with breaking news on an alleged terror plot on the White House UFC event this past weekend. These photos just into the newsroom released by the DOJ seemingly highlighting possible targets and communications between the suspects who are now in custody. We know there are five suspects from Ohio, Missouri, and California under arrest for this alleged plan to use bomb-laden drones in an attack on President Trump's birthday fight night and celebration. The group's alleged target, wealthy people and politicians. All five suspects have been identified, including this 19-year-old man from Ohio who is now facing multiple felony charges. FBI Director Kash Patel today posting on social media saying, in part, thanks to the rapid action of this FBI, our partners in the Department of Justice in a multi-state operation, multiple individuals are now in custody. News Nation correspondent Hannah Brandt is live for us at the White House with the very latest. So, Hannah, what else are we learning about this alleged plot?
19: Well, Nicole, court records lay out these new details and apparent motives in this alleged terror plot to attack the UFC fights here at the White House. And what we're learning are really chilling details about what they were plotting. Those documents name five men as allegedly being behind the plot. Those men are identified as Tyson Proper, Brian Omar Roa, and Michael Allen Thomas, as well as Daniel Eskridge and Abraham Hermosillo Alvarez. The criminal complaint says investigators learned about this plot through a tip from that first man, Proper's mother, who called local law enforcement to tell them she was concerned about her son's online chats and his recent firearm purchases. And investigators followed up on that tip. They searched Proper's home, and that's where they found guns, including this one. They also found ammo and tactical gear. In a search of Proper's phone, they say they then found a signal chat of 18 other people that laid out what they called detailed plans to attack Washington, D.C., and specifically to target the UFC fights that happened over the weekend at the White House. And investigators say the plan of this group was to fly drones loaded with explosive devices, rather, over one side of the arena to detonate those explosives and then to station their armed group members on the other side of the arena so that they could shoot people as they fled from those explosions. In an interview with investigators, Proper allegedly identified those other suspects in this plot, with Proper telling investigators that their goal with this was to jumpstart a revolution in the United States. Thomas also told investigators that they were hoping to overthrow the government. He said he believes that the government is run by groups who eat infants and are connected to Jeffrey Epstein. Now, they also specifically named some lawmakers as their targets. These five people were named U.S. Senators Jim Justice, Marsha Blackburn, and Shelley Moore Capito, as well as Representatives Carol Miller and Riley Moore, because they had taken money from the pro-Israel lobby. Now, Proper is scheduled to be in court tomorrow for a detention hearing. Thomas and Roa did appear in a California court yesterday, Nicole.
4: So, Hannah, how is the White House reacting to all of this?
19: President Trump was asked about this earlier today. Of course, he's in France right now at the G7 summit. He told reporters he didn't know anything about this plot, though he later posted an article on his Truth Social about it. Press Secretary Karoline Leavitt also put up a post about it where she said that the president and the administration are thankful for the work of the FBI and the Secret Service here. She wrote, thanks to their efforts, UFC Freedom 250 will be remembered as one of the greatest sporting events in history. And another White House official said that this alleged plot proved the need for that White House ballroom project so that they could hold large-scale events safely and securely. Nicole?
4: All right, Hannah Brandt, live for us there with the very latest from the White House. Thank you. So here with us now, former FBI special agent and former member of the executive staff of the FBI's cyber division, John Iannarelli. John, so good to see you again. So I want to start with the man who whom we have that photo of, that 19-year-old from Ohio. We are learning his mother turned him in and provided some information. There's still a lot to learn here. Do you think, though, that this would have even been discovered without this man's mother's help?
0: Well, thank goodness for the mother doing the right thing. We've seen that a lot in various law enforcement cases where even though a person may be a family, a close friend, wrong is wrong, and this is certainly dangerous. Whether or not they would have found out otherwise, who knows? Hopefully, though, these things have been uncovered. We know everyone involved. More arrests are likely going to be made. And the public was safe that night, and hopefully will continue to be safe.
4: Absolutely. So the FBI is saying 23 people have been identified as part of this network of plotters. Five of them are in custody, including the 19-year-old that is on the screen there. John, what happens now at this point in the investigation?
0: Well, the investigation's continuing. One of the things that's important that comes out here, they were using Signal, which is an application that supposedly gives you private communications, but it just shows what good investigations can do and be able to get into that platform, see the communications that took place. They're going to be delving deeper, both the FBI, Secret Service, with the help of local law enforcement, looking for anyone who was involved, uncovering any evidence they left behind, and then it's going to wind up in the judicial system.
4: So, John, what do you make of the timing of this announcement? Because it's coming a few days after the event. You know, it's already happened. It appears to have gone off as planned. And of course, as you said, everybody was kept safe.
0: Well, the fact is the event did go off safely. There's no sense in alarming people. The investigation was still evolving at that time, most likely. But I'll tell you, we have these types of events, and as far as investigations are concerned, everywhere. The director of the FBI previously had stated there's open terrorist investigations in all 50 states. That shows you how much is happening in the world, how on top of it the FBI is, and how the public is being kept safe.
4: Well, as Hannah mentioned, President Trump, who is, of course, at the G7 there in France, said he had not heard about this alleged planned attack. Does that surprise you?
0: The president's probably not being briefed on every single thing while it's still in development. If there was any question of safety and security, that would be paramount for the Secret Service, and there would be briefings. Probably by the time this occurred, the event was taking place. They had already neutralized the actual threats and were just digging more for information. As soon as they have it, that's when the president's brought into the loop.
4: All right, last question for you, John. Of course, what happened last weekend, that was all a precursor for, of course, the big July 4th celebrations. We know even more people are going to be in D.C., not only in D.C., but, you know, right in this specific area. How do you think that impacts securing that area for these, you know, America 250 events that will happen closer to the 4th?
0: Law enforcement has had to deal with this since the beginning of time. What we want to do is have the public, just like we saw in this case, be participants. Don't be paranoid. Be aware. If you see something, like that saying goes, say something.
4: All right. Former FBI Special Agent John Iannarelli, thank you.
0: Thank you.
4: All right. We turn now to the Middle East, where we're waiting to hear more details on the U.S.-Iran peace deal. The president saying earlier today he will release all of the details, word for word, soon. A major point of this deal, fully reopening the Strait of Hormuz without tolls by Friday. This, as the president is also saying, Israel's actions in Lebanon are a threat to this peace deal. International correspondent Robert Sherman is live for us in Qatar. So, Robert, what more do we know at this point about that deal?
1: Yeah, it comes in two different phases here, Nicole. With the first phase that you pointed out happening more imminently starting on Friday with the signing of this taking place between Vice President J.D. Vance, at least at this hour, that's the expectation. He'll be the one signing it for the U.S. Iran's parliament speaker, according to Iranian state media, is also expected to play a role in all of this. And in the short term, The big moving piece is the reopening of the Strait of Hormuz to commercial traffic, the easing of the U.S. naval blockade. Well, the president has said some ships have started to navigate that corridor already. It's expected that you're going to see, you know, more flowing, not just on Friday, but in the coming weeks, as many of these shipping companies start to get more comfortable with returning to using the Strait of Hormuz for transit. But then we get to the phase two of all of this, the nuclear conversations, the conversations about stability in the region. The president was asked about how he expects that to go, and this is what he said.
18: We have our deal done with Iran, and it should be successful. It goes to a second stage, which I think will be actually easier. I didn't want to attack them last week, but we had no choice.
1: But the American public still has a lot of questions about all of this, Nicole, exactly where this is going to go from here, what is in the deal. And while the president says that he's expected to have a press conference on this to lay this out for the American public, some have their eyebrows raised at this reported $300 billion investment fund for Iran that would largely be funded by countries that are around the region here. Vice President J.D. Vance was asked about this, in which he said that this is much more of an incentive program for Iran than anything to ensure that they adhere to the memorandum of understanding and make good on their promises to dismantle nuclear programs. Much of that expected to come down in the next couple of days, but certainly questions brewing day by day here. Nicole.
4: And Robert, President Trump is also weighing in on the situation between Israel and Lebanon.
1: Yeah, that was an eyebrow raiser today as well, in which the president had some rather choice words for Israel, in which he said that he wasn't happy with Israel and the way that they've been conducting their operations in Lebanon, saying that Israel needs to be more careful in the way that they operate against Hezbollah. I would emphasize, Nicole, this is not a situation that's in the past tense. We have seen new strikes being carried out today. Hezbollah firing rockets at IDF troops who were operating in southern Lebanon, return fire that had been coming from the Israelis. People this week have been returning to their homes. It is still an unstable environment there. Israel's position is that they will continue to hold in southern Lebanon throughout this whole process in the security zone there, and that they will retaliate against any attacks that are carried out by Hezbollah. But of course, the other side of this is that Iran has married success of the ceasefire between Iran and the United States to stability in Lebanon with Israel as well. That's why the president has been putting more of an emphasis on this today. At this juncture, there is still that back and forth flare-ups that are continuing to happen even to this day. Nicole.
4: All right, Robert Sherman, live for us there in Doha. Thank you. After the break, the DOJ weighing the death penalty for the suspect in a deadly ambush on National Guard members. And we have new comments just in from California's governor, who says the president has launched an investigation into both him and his wife.
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17: The man accused of shooting two West Virginia National Guard members just steps away from the White House is now facing new charges. Last November's ambush-style attack, killing Army Specialist Sarah Beckstrom and seriously wounding Staff Sergeant Andrew Wolf. Legal affairs reporter at TheHill.com, Zach Schoenfeld, is live for us outside of the courthouse. So, Zach, he is now facing almost twice as many charges.
18: That's right, Nicole. Quite a development when we got into the courtroom this afternoon. The prosecutors unsealing a superseding indictment against this defendant. He is now facing a total of 17 charges, which is almost double from before. Before, this is as of this morning, he was only facing 9 charges. But now the government has gone back to a grand jury at adding these new charges. These new charges include a murder charge, murder of a person assisting a federal officer, several attempted murder charges, as well as new firearms charges. Nicole, the key thing to know here is that several of these new counts would make this defendant eligible for the death penalty if convicted. And that was a lot of the conversation today in the courtroom, was DOJ prosecutors signaling that they haven't made their final decision yet on whether they'll seek the death penalty. But they were suggesting that it is very much on the table. They are going through those formal process, that formal steps. It does take time. But that was the message today. The death penalty very much on the table with these new charges.
17: Yeah, so Zach, you were inside of the courtroom for this hearing. What else can you tell us about what you witnessed firsthand?
18: This was one of the first times that we had seen the defendant in this case. This is the first time we had seen him appear at this courthouse in months since his last arraignment. And one of the most striking things happened right at the beginning when he was entering the room, because he was actually wheeled in the room in a wheelchair today by members of the court staff. So he was in that wheelchair, remained seated for the duration of the hearing. I should also note he was hearing today's hearing through a translator, through a headset. And there were actually moments where

0: could see him talking back to the translator. It seemed there might have been a moment where he got frustrated with the translating system. He put his hand up to tell the translator to stop translating at one point. So it was quite a dynamic there in the room, Nicole.
1: All right, Zach Schoenfeld with the very latest. Thank you.
2: Thank you. I wouldn't like it, and maybe we'd take back Washington, run it on the federal basis. We won't put up with it.
1: Coming up, President Trump's stark threat to D.C. voters in one of that city's most consequential primaries of all time.
3: When it comes to the ball, he doesn't say this country, that country, is all of us.
4: It's amazing.
1: Yeah?
4: All the festivals, all the things are very good.
1: And international soccer fans getting a slice of Americana as the World Cup matches continue.
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14: After reviewing the footage of the crash, it was deemed that this was an unrecoverable crash and unsurvivable.
1: 8 people are dead after a B-52 bomber crashes moments after takeoff. It happened yesterday afternoon at Edwards Air Force Base in California. It's a few hours northeast of L.A. Historically, this base has been used as an aircraft testing site with some of our nation's most seasoned test pilots at the helm. Boeing, which makes the B-52, says 2 of its employees were on board along with several military personnel. Their identities have not yet been released. Well, President Trump again flexing his influence over the GOP as voters again head to the polls in multiple states. We're following primaries in Oklahoma, runoff races in Georgia and Alabama, a special House election in California, and voters also casting primary ballots in our nation's capital, with the open race for mayor drawing the most attention. 3/4 of registered voters in D.C. are Democrats. That means the winner of the primary is likely to win in November. But just as he did during last year's mayor's race in New York City, the president is threatening to take over D.C. if the self-described Democratic socialist wins. But unlike in the Big Apple, the president has much more authority to control things in D.C., and that is something he has not been shy about doing in the past. Senior congressional correspondent Joe Khalil is live for us there in Washington. So, Joe, this is D.C.'s first mayoral race in 2 decades without an incumbent on the ballot.
15: Yeah, so the dynamics there are interesting, and it really is a big one. Look, obviously, D.C. voters are coming to the polls today to choose the person most likely to be their next mayor. And right now, they have concerns about cost of living, about education, about schools, about crime and policing. But also, it is a certainty that President Trump looms large over this election as well. There are a lot of indicators of that. Part of that is it was just a year ago in the summertime that there was that federal takeover of Washington, D.C., and its local police force ended up in the hands of the federal at the federal level. And you had National Guard everywhere. People still remember that, have feelings about it. The other indicator is that several of the top candidates right now have been running ads touting their own willingness to stand up to President Trump as an asset for mayor. These are the two that people have basically coalesced around as right now, if this is a two-person race, you are looking at your top candidates here. President Trump said this about Janice Lewis George, the candidate you see on the left side of your screen, who is a self-proclaimed Democratic socialist. And if she were to win this race, this is what he said.
2: I wouldn't like it, and maybe we'd take back Washington, run it on the federal basis. We won't put up with it. We're not going to lose our businesses. By the way, Washington now is a safe, beautiful place.
15: Now, Janice Lewis George did speak to one of our affiliates this morning about that very comment. She said the president weighing in, just as he did there, is in itself election interference, she says. And she added this. Take a listen here.
16: The people of D.C. want a mayor who will stand up to Trump, who understands that we're not going to get ICE off our streets by fearing him, who understands that we are not going to fight for autonomy and ultimately statehood by complying in advance. And so I'm ready to stand up for our city, our autonomy, and ultimately for us to achieve statehood.
15: Now, Kenyon McDuffie, the other person you see on your screen here, technically now an independent, used to be a Democrat a couple of years ago. He's not calling himself the more moderate choice, but that is the sort of perception, is that he would be more of a continuation of what the current mayor's administration, Muriel Bowser, does now. She is someone who has established ties to the business community here in Washington, D.C. She has played nice with the administration on a variety of different levels. And so there is a perception that a vote for McDuffie would be as much a continuation of a Bowser administration as possible among all of those who are on the ballot now. So this is going to be very interesting. Keep in mind, this is ranked choice voting here in Washington, D.C. for the first time they're doing this. So it could take longer to count all the votes. We may not have an answer to who are the top two advancing to the November ballot tonight. It may take a couple of days. But when we have those two candidates, you can imagine and probably expect that the White House and the president will weigh in whenever we get those results.
1: Absolutely. All right. Joe Khalil live there in Washington. Thank you. Well, the feds announcing serious charges against 15 alleged Antifa members.
17: Last year, President Trump issued National Security Presidential Memorandum 7, which directed the Department of Justice to prioritize politically motivated violence. Today, a federal indictment was unsealed, charging 50.

0: 16 defendants with conspiracy to impede or injure federal officers and other charges related to efforts of two Minneapolis-based Antifa groups that violently opposed the enforcement of federal law in our state.
1: Officials say the suspects charged are affiliated with the group Direct Action Minnesota, and they also shared this clip.
2: This is everything I have talked about, and this is exactly what I said was going to happen. This is exactly what I said was going to come when we didn't go and march on Whipple with guns.
1: That group is accused of holding meetings and training members in surveillance, operational training, and organizing a rapid mobilization against law enforcement. A clerical error delaying another hearing ahead of one of the nation's most anticipated trials. This morning, Luigi Mangione was set to appear in court for the first time since a judge shut out the press and public without explanation. The judge delaying today's hearing because prosecutors apparently failed to properly submit the paperwork required to transport Mangione from jail to the courthouse. He is facing 9 active felony charges in New York in the killing of UnitedHealthcare CEO Brian Thompson, including second-degree murder. If convicted, he could face 25 years to life in prison. Still to come, international fans enjoying a slice of Americana as the U.S. plays host to the World Cup. And why California's governor is saying he is being targeted by President Trump and the DOJ.
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1: One of President Trump's biggest critics says he is being targeted for revenge. California Governor Gavin Newsom says he and his wife are being investigated by the Justice Department and claims he is now on President Trump's, quote, hit list. The Democratic governor is calling it a political attack because he publicly challenges the president.
17: To get me, he's coming after my wife, Jen. A public servant, a woman who's dedicated her life to supporting women and girls. Someone who has done nothing wrong other than having the temerity to advocate for what she believes in. If they can't intimidate me, they'll go after the mother of our children. Donald Trump picked the wrong target. We have nothing to hide.
1: So while the governor does confirm he is considering a run for president, there are a lot of questions about who all is potentially under investigation. Newsom sent a letter to the DOJ requesting all communications between top officials that mention both his and his wife's name. The News Nation politics are powered by The Hill, so I'd like to welcome back White House reporter Julia Manchester. Julia, great to see you again. So Governor Newsom is turning this into a national political fight. He is drawing a very personal line around his family. We heard that reference there to the mother of his children. What are you learning from your reporting out of D.C.?
18: Well, to be honest, Nicole, we're not learning too much right now because we don't know exactly who is being investigated. We, you know, understand, according to Gavin Newsom, it's Jen Siebel Newsom, his wife, but we don't know really what for. So the question is, what happens from here? How does the DOJ respond? We know that the White House has directed all inquiries to the Justice Department. We have heard reports that these were investigations that were launched by federal officials in California versus in Washington. But right now, certainly a major development, and I guess the 2028 stakes as we look to see sort of, you know, what the narrative is in, you know, this race. We know that there have been a number of Democrats who in many ways have politically benefited by being investigated by President Trump. You know, it's bolstered a lot of profiles. It seems to galvanize that base. And if the Newsoms are being investigated, or if Jen Siebel Newsom is being investigated, we are seeing Gavin Newsom really doing just that, trying to use this to rev up his base politically and talk about really this lawfare, I think, between President Trump, his Justice Department, and the governor's mansions, in particular blue states.
1: I do want to talk about that so-called Trump bump in just a moment. But we know that Newsom has filed this Freedom of Information Act requesting, essentially demanding these investigation records. Again, he's also saying that he's considering a presidential run. Let's listen to more of what he had to say.
17: Donald Trump isn't just coming after me because of my mean tweets. He's coming after me because I'm considering running for president. Put my name on every and any enemies list you have, but leave my wife and family out of your personal vendetta.
1: All right, a very defensive stance there, Julia. And the video really does, to many, appear to be a campaign announcement. It's also 5 minutes long. Is this being considered confirmation that he is, in fact, running?
18: No, I think it's a more so considered confirmation that he is considering running, something we've really known for a long time about Gavin Newsom. He hasn't ruled out a presidential bid. He's flirted quite publicly with it. For example, last year we saw those redistricting battles taking place in California. He really became the face of the Democratic effort in that. You've also seen Newsom really try to hit back at Trump at his level, using X, for example, to parody and sort of mirror a lot of Trump's tweets or Truth Social posts that are considered critical of his critics. Newsom kind of using that format to go after Trump. So this is, whatever is in this investigation aside, that is a very political video in nature. He's looking directly at the camera. He's talking about how he's considering running for president. He's making an accusation against the sitting president of the United States and his Justice Department.
1: Yeah, and in the video, the governor really kind of positioning himself as this fighter. And as you talked about this Trump bump, we know that the president and Governor Newsom have been battling for years. But again, some do say that this is good for him politically, gives him this so-called Trump bump, directly going up against his adversary. What are you hearing about the timing of all of this?
18: Well, look, we're going into the midterms this year, and we know that the moment after the midterms end in November, the 2028 primary is going to begin on both sides of the aisle. And you are seeing, I think, Democrats in their own ways, those who are seen as potential candidates in the Democratic bench, really trying to gin up enthusiasm, whether it's going on book tours, doing something like this and responding to the Trump administration. That's exactly, I think, what you're seeing Newsom doing. And look, he wants to get a national base started. You and I, Nicole, we talk about Gavin Newsom in the national media. In California, they talk about Gavin Newsom because he is the governor. But I think Newsom wants to begin to introduce himself outside of those two realms and really try to position himself as a figure that goes beyond California and Washington.
1: All right, Julia Manchester with the very latest there. Thank you. And we do have a programming note. Tonight, Katie Pavlich is speaking with another potential 2028 presidential candidate, Louisiana Governor John Kennedy. You can watch that tonight starting at 10 p.m. Eastern. Well, up next, soccer fans from around the world are enjoying a slice of Americana amid all of this World Cup fever. And a convicted killer is filing a lawsuit after this surveillance video captures his alleged brutal beating.
16: When faced with complex challenges, there are people who come together to solve problems and transform lives. 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

A look at all those Spanish soccer fans taking to Atlanta's streets ahead of Spain's World Cup opener yesterday. And we've really seen a massive influx of international fans here in the U.S. to catch a glimpse of these elite teams. Many of the fans getting a taste of America for the first time, like the beloved gas station chain Buc-ee's and breakfast staple Waffle House, but also bringing a bit of their home countries here.

0: All right, that's some video coming out of Boston. Scottish fans swarming pubs there, belting out songs. News Nation's Nancy Liu is live for us in L.A., which is another host city. So walk us through some of the ways these fans really seem to be embracing American culture.
1: Well, Nicole, Europeans, they're collecting Trader Joe's tote bags, making them even harder to find all over America. They're hitting food trucks. And this is just a small slice of how international visitors are soaking in and loving the USA. And their experiences have Americans really taking notice and taking stock of the stuff we take for granted. This X post by Elsa from Sweden, millions of likes. She asks, why did no one tell me ranch sauce is like crack? Europe, we need ranch ASAP. Americans are also smiling over Scottish fans in Boston, belting out an American classic, Take Me Home, Country Roads.

0: And check out the reaction of another Scottish fan in Boston seeing NFL cheerleaders for the first time. Look at that face. And a fan named Freddie from Germany racking up a lot of attention with his epic road trip through the South. His newly discovered love for Waffle House has tapped new customers for the chain. It's responding with all kinds of black and yellow gear for World Cup fans. In Atlanta, Waffle House has debuted a pop-up shop with limited edition soccer swag, and it is selling fast. 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Positive reviews about America, they're growing by the day, and it's welcome, feel-good content.
1: I always wanted to go to Texas. We got the games. I got lucky on the early draw.
2: And adopting the culture as well, lads.
3: The Americans have been sound. We were drinking with them last night. They're coming out with us today.
0: And thanks to all the algorithms in our feeds, we're seeing new content today. People just mesmerized by our national parks, Costco, things that we go in and we take for granted. I mean, that $1.50 hot dog at Costco, a bargain, Nicole.
4: I was going to say, who doesn't love Costco? Come on. All right. So, Nancy, might all of this possibly turn more Americans into soccer fans?
0: Well, it certainly will hope so, because we've got a hot start by Team USA. Americans are fired up, and some might say, though, that the home crowd, we've still got a big learning curve when it comes to soccer.

0: and the World Cup, but that could change this summer. As the U.S. team plays on, more Americans get to know these world-class players, really. They've been standout stars in Europe for years. American exposure to the enthusiasm and passion of international fans, it could be a game changer. That's the so-called Tartan Army. They're loyally following the Scottish national team. They're making quite an impression in Boston. This is an army of thousands of Scottish fans, and they are gaining fans as they travel around, often with their kilts and bagpipes are blaring. The Tartan Army, they were a huge hit at Fenway Park as they marched in to catch a Red Sox game over the weekend. And Nicole just in from the Boston Globe, because of the Tartan Army in town, they're reporting that so many patrons drinking at bars over the weekend that some bars ran out of beer in Boston. And everyone on the East Coast should be aware, because the Tartan Army is going to move down the East Coast because they play in Miami next week.
1: Wow. I have to say, Nancy, I moved to Chicago from the city of Boston. Never heard of that happening there. So that's pretty impressive. All right. Nancy Liu, live for us there in L.A. Thank you. All right. Now let's head to D.C., where algae, as you can see, is once again turning the reflecting pool on our National Mall green. The algae's comeback comes barely a week after President Trump touted a $14 million project to coat the bottom of the pool with dark blue waterproofing. So it's there. The goal, though, according to the administration, to fix the longstanding problems of leaks and algae blooms. You can see, though, what it looks like right now. The Interior Department says Park Service workers are removing algae by hand and pouring hydrogen peroxide into the pool until a water treatment system, which is called a nanobubbler, can hopefully take care of that issue. Well, still ahead, President Trump says his deal with Iran is done, but why some senior officials in his administration are skeptical. We have the latest out of the Middle East.
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8: Your news now in 90 seconds. A Knicks celebration turns tragic after officers in L.A. ended up shooting a family dog. A neighbor called police after a woman was heard screaming. Police say her dog charged at one of the officers when they responded to the scene. However, family and friends say the two-year-old Bernedoodle, Jameson, just ran out to greet them.
9: I see Jameson getting shot twice. I just watch him take his last breath.
8: Sheriff's deputies in Arkansas under fire for this video, which appears to show them beating an inmate inside the county jail. That inmate now suing the department for more than $20 million, claiming excessive force. The alleged incident happened on the same day he stabbed two deputies while awaiting trial for murder. An extreme athlete was one of two people who died in a base jumping accident in a Utah canyon. Andy Lewis was best known for performing on stage with Madonna at the 2012 Super Bowl. The sheriff's office says Lewis and a 68-year-old were conducting a tandem base jump when something went wrong.
10: We were very much still emotionally processing and grieving. Base jumping is known to be one of the most dangerous activities on the planet.
8: Officials in California warning of dangerous and deadly king tides. The turbulent waters claiming at least two lives, including a five-year-old girl who was swept away while walking with her mother and brother.
11: But other beaches right now, for sure, are dangerous, and a whole beach might disappear.
8: And that's your news now in 90 seconds.
12: And just days away from the opening of the Obama Presidential Center here in Chicago, the former president and first lady are debuting a brand new portrait.
13: It's us. And it is all so pretty. Of the stories within the story.
14: Your house was behind me.
13: Mm-hmm. Euclid. Oh, my God, you got everything in there.
15: My only real question.
12: All right, so the painting is quite big. It measures more than 9 feet by 10 feet. The internationally acclaimed artist who created it, using a montage of tiny paintings depicting important people and places from the couple's lives. It will be on display in the lobby of the Presidential Center when it opens this Friday. And for the first time in nearly 4 years, the Williams sisters are set for a Grand Slam team-up. Wimbledon announcing this morning the legendary pair will compete as wild card entries in this year's women's doubles tournament, which kicks off later this month in the UK. Venus and Serena Williams have won 6 Wimbledon doubles titles, the first one more than 25 years ago. They also have 12 Wimbledon singles titles between them. And this announcement comes a week after Serena played her first pro match in nearly 4 years. Well, I'm Nicole Burley here in Chicago. I thank you so much for watching. Connell McShane picks up our coverage now from New York.
16: That'll probably be like the highest rated opening round doubles match in Wimbledon history, right? Man, 44 and 45. Good for them. Thank you, Nicole. A lot going on for us today news-wise. So we have this terror plot to attack the White House that was broken up. All right, we have that. And we also have a call today to end the death penalty coming in from a Republican. So we'll talk more about that and all the top stories. In fact, here's our top three. In the number three spot, abolish the death penalty. That's what the Republican Governor Mike DeWine says should happen in the state of Ohio, arguing it's no longer a deterrent to violent crime. Then the tentative framework between the United States and Iran promises to end the war and fully open the Strait of Hormuz. But how and when, that today is still not entirely clear, as there's new reporting saying that the CIA director has doubts about whether Iran can be trusted to live up to its end of the bargain. We begin the hour, though, with this thwarted terror plot. So the FBI says there was an attack that was supposed to be at the White House and was planned for the UFC event that took place there with the use of explosive drones. We have News Nation team coverage set up for you today with Robert Sherman covering war and peace for us from Doha once again. And Hannah Brandt is on this plot from the White House. So, Hannah, you first. What are we learning today about this?
3: Well, Connell, there are court records that lay out the new details and the apparent motives in that alleged terror plot that you mentioned to attack those UFC fights that were held over the weekend here at the White House. In those documents, they name five men as allegedly being behind the terror plot, and you're seeing the names of those men on your screen. And it all really begins with that first man pictured there, Tyson Proper. The criminal complaint says that investigators learned about this plot through a tip from Proper's mom, who called local law enforcement to tell them she was concerned about her son's online chats and his recent firearm purchases. Investigators then followed up on her tip with a search of Proper's home. They found guns, they found ammo, they found tactical gear. You're seeing some pictures of that there. And then they searched Proper's phone. They say they found a signal chat there of 18 other people that laid out what they called pretty detailed plans to attack Washington, D.C., and to specifically target those UFC fights. Investigators say the plan of those group members was to fly drones loaded with explosive devices over one side of the UFC arena and then detonate them, then to station armed group members on the other side of the arena so that they could shoot people as they fled from the explosions. So pretty chilling details there. And in an interview with investigators, Proper allegedly identified those other suspects, Proper telling them that the goal of the group was to jumpstart a revolution in the United States. And Thomas, one of the other named suspects there, also told investigators they wanted to overthrow the government, saying he believes it's run by groups who eat infants and are connected to Jeffrey Epstein. Now, they also specifically named some lawmakers as targets, pointing to these five lawmakers, saying that they wanted to target them specifically because they were funded by pro-Israel lobbies. Now, the White House reacted by thanking the FBI and the Secret Service for their work here. One White House official also saying that this plot proves the need for that ballroom that they're building, Connell.
16: All right, Hannah. Hannah Brandt's live at the White House. I want to bring in Tracy Walder on this, herself a former FBI special agent and now our News Nation national security contributor. What did you take away, Tracy, when you first heard about this and the FBI's work on this?
4: Obviously, it's excellent work by the FBI, Connell, but honestly, the mom is a bit of a hero in this situation for the old adage, if you see something, say something. But I think the bigger idea here, and I have talked about this so many times with you, is the threat is from within. So many times we are way too focused on it only emanating from outside, which it does at times. But the threat is it really could be your next door neighbor.
16: Yeah, because I was actually thinking, when I first heard, I just saw the headline, says FBI terror plot thwarted. I was thinking the conversation you and I had the other day about overseas threats and the fact that the FISA reauthorization had lapsed, right? And you were saying that creates concerns. Those are about threats coming from outside of our country, and this is the reminder that's not where all the threats come from.
4: Absolutely. FISA is obviously excellent for monitoring those external threats, and I still stand by the fact that I think that we need it. However, it is very, very difficult here in the United States. I mean, these talks were happening on Signals, which is an encrypted chat platform on TikTok. And if we don't know about them, we can't always monitor them, and it makes it very, very difficult.
16: I want to take a look at our telestrator for bullet points on a few different things. First of all, and I'm going to come back to this, the drones. So explosive-laden drones was what the threat was. Snipers also said to be involved in a second wave that could storm the gate. Alleged network, 23 conspirators. Hannah talked specifically about some of these suspects. You spoke, Tracy, here about a signal, right? And five in custody, 19-year-old from Ohio. To go back to the drones, what about the threat from drones?
4: Listen, it is a very under-noticed threat. We are very, very focused, obviously, on perimeter security and fortifying things for these kinds of physical attacks. But I think sometimes we're not thinking about the airspace above us. And rightly so, I get it. Threats involving explosives, bombs, those have been going on for centuries, right? Attacks involving guns, mass shootings, sadly, those have been going on for a very long time. But this is relatively new, within the last 25 years or so, and even more so to the consumer, gosh, about 10 years or so. And so a lot of these commercial off-the-shelf drones can hold payload from about a half a pound all the way up to 5 pounds. And that is enough to at least rattle individuals. And so

0: have a very real threat to our skies. It would have never occurred, obviously, at this event because the airspace was completely closed. However, I do worry about other sort of smaller events where airspace is not closed.
1: Right. Right. And that's the Secret Services. There was no threat here. Nothing was going to happen. But still, they were able to break it up before that even became an issue in trying to prevent anything from happening. What about the encrypted chat? So Signal was used in this case. You know, like Signal and, you know, our business reporters use it when the talking to sources and that kind of thing because it's hard to track. How is it that law enforcement deals with it? Of course, it became very well known with the Pete Hegseth and all them and that Signal chat. That's, I think, a lot of people remember it from. But what, from a law enforcement perspective, is challenging? Can they really not track this thing compared to, you know, using text messages or WhatsApp or whatever the case may be?
0: I mean, I use Signal all the time as well. Listen, nothing is completely untraceable, right? There is nothing is totally impenetrable. That's just not a feasible thing. I think in this case, though, just looking at this case, it looks to me like the FBI was able to get into those Signal chats because they got that Tyson Proper's phone. I think he is the individual that they were able to go then into those chats through his phone. So I don't think they needed to necessarily break encryption in that case.
1: Okay. Now, the combination, though, of technology and also kind of old-fashioned police work or, FBI investigative work when it's overseas, CIA work, where do you think we are in all of that? The fact, because that was the criticism, I think we've talked about this from your era post-9/11, is like, do we have enough human intelligence, whether it's looking overseas or it's looking at our problems here at home? What does this tell you about that?
0: Yeah, so what that tells me is we actually don't necessarily have enough human intelligence. I understand that this threat was thwarted, and I understand it's not really the most feasible threat, but the only reason we know about it is because a mother did come forward. I think the reality is good old-fashioned espionage, so having assets on the ground here in the U.S. and overseas who can penetrate into these networks is very, very important. And sometimes I worry, I understand in law enforcement, we do have to focus on enforcing the law, but at the same time, we do have to focus on fostering the gathering of intelligence. It's very important.
1: And what are you worried most about now? I mean, these drone attacks and the like, are you worried about the World Cup? Are you worried about big events in general? What's the worry?
0: I am worried, obviously, about big events, but I'm less worried that attacks will be successful. I think what I'm more worried about is in the lead up, especially the 4th of July, to these a lot of America 250 events that are happening at like local levels. I am worried about those because I think people know that those aren't as secure as some of these larger events. And so I think that's really where my focus is right now of concern.
1: Okay, that is interesting. Tracy, thank you. As always, Tracy Walder with us now to War and Peace. President Trump at the G7 today promising we're going to get some more information soon about the agreement he has with Iran, as more questions are now being raised about how the whole thing is going to work. With that, international correspondent Robert Sherman has more reporting for us live once again from Doha tonight. What can you tell us, Robert?
2: Yeah, Connell, I mean, certainly the president even acknowledging today that there are still a lot of questions that the American public has about all this, even floating the idea of holding a press conference in the coming days in order to read the memorandum of understanding word for word. In the short term, there is the imminent goal of ending the fighting that is here in the region, which is now largely stabilized between Iran and the United States, and reopening the Strait of Hormuz. So two major milestones on that. First, Friday, the signing. We've learned a little bit more about that. The president says the plan, Vice President J.D. Vance, is going to be putting pen to paper for the United States. Iranian state media says at the very least their parliament speaker, who served as their lead negotiator, is going to be on the ground in Switzerland for this as well. After that happens, you have the first cog in all of this moving, which is the reopening of the Strait of Hormuz. The president has indicated there have been some ships that have been going through. According to a lot of the trackers, most are still standing by, waiting for Friday at the very least to come, although the understanding from U.S. officials is that it could take a few weeks longer before everyone feels comfortable going through the Strait of Hormuz. You'd also see the easing of the U.S. naval blockade. Then we would be going to phase two of all of this, which is the negotiations on nuclear ambitions. There's been a lot of talks about investments into Iran or the unfreezing of their assets. Those are all supposed to be discussed in that second phase, that 60-day phase there. But Iran is also putting their own threats out into the public here. Their national security chief saying today, Iranian resilience forced a strategic pivot. The U.S. came to the table on Iran's terms. Now Washington must prove its commitment by ending the war against Lebanon and upholding every clause in the Memorandum of Understanding Any breach will be met with a decisive, crushing response. The era of unilateral imposition against Iranians is over. I've heard similar sentiments from the U.S. American officials have said it's up to Iran to live up to their end of the bargain. So, bottom line here, Connell, two sides approaching Friday still with heavy distrust.
1: Right, which I guess shouldn't shock us, heavy distrust. President also weighing in on in Israel and Lebanon once again, right?
2: Yeah, especially after you saw new strikes that were carried out there in the last 24 hours. Hezbollah targeting IDF troops in southern Lebanon, Israel retaliating against rocket launchers. The president was asked about the Lebanese theater, and this is what he had to say about Israel and their activities there. Take a listen.
3: BB has to be more responsible with respect to Lebanon. I'm not happy with the way Israel has handled themselves with Lebanon and with Hezbollah. They should have been able to do the job faster. It just goes on forever. And when that happens, it throws a negative light on the big deal.
2: In regards to the big deal, as the president mentioned, well, Iran's position is that what happens in the Gulf here between Iran and the United States equally applicable to Lebanon. And so we had the president there saying that he wants Israel to operate carefully. They have the right to defend themselves, according to the president. But he doesn't like everything that he's seen and is urging caution in Lebanon. Connell.
1: All right, more to come on all of this. That's Robert Sherman in Doha at 11 past the hour. Here's what else we have coming up for you on News Nation Live.
4: It's primary day, with the power of the Trump endorsement being tested again, this time in the Georgia Senate race. Plus,
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4: A Republican governor calling for the death penalty to be abolished. Now that's big news, and it's exactly what Mike DeWine did today. And another Mike, who just so happens to be President Trump's former vice president, is weighing in today on the president's war.
6: This is a time where tensions are flaring, but America has no greater ally in the Middle East than Israel.
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18: 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Get open! Come on, go for it! Wake up! Wake up, Liam! Oh, come on, you!

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1: There he goes again. 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
2: That's what Liam wants.
1: That's what we all want.
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4: Market check. You may have noticed this in the break. The Dow hitting a record today. It's the only one of the three major averages higher, but it's topped 52,000 now as it's up by more than 340 points. NASDAQ and S&P are down. We'll have more on all of this, the market that is, when we cover the closing bell right around the top of the hour. Right now, though, voters in Alabama and Georgia heading to the polls. There are key races today on a day that marks yet another test of President Trump's power in his own party. In Georgia, the president made a last-minute endorsement of the congressman Mike Collins. He's facing off against the former football coach Derek Dooley. Governor Brian Kemp is supporting Dooley. To the news center we go with all of this. Our News Nation political contributors, Denise Gitchum and A. Scott Bolden, are both with us today. What about it, Denise? We know the president's had power in the past. Does he come out on top versus Kemp tonight in the state of Georgia, Republican on Republican in terms of endorsements?
5: Yeah, Trump's endorsement remains the most powerful asset in the Republican primary. He's had a couple of losses, but almost, you know, like way more wins. Let's just put it that way, way more wins. And, you know, it's interesting in Georgia because they have open primaries, meaning anyone of any party can vote for any candidate. And Kemp actually runs 10 to 15 points stronger on net approval statewide than Trump, especially among independents. So that's kind of the wild card factor out there. But in every poll that I've seen as of late, Collins is pulling ahead. So Trump's guy is actually doing better than Kemp's guy. And in a head-to-head with Ossoff, the Democrat that's in office right now, he's actually doing far better than Dooley is.
4: Well, that was my next question, Scott. I want to take that up with you. Denise cites the polling saying Trump's guy's better off than Kemp's guy. Politico has an article that said that the president questioned whether Mike Collins could win in Georgia because of his stance on abortion. Polling, again, to Denise's point, may lead us to believe that he has a better chance than the former football coach. But how do you see the general with Ossoff, who's been, by the way, getting a lot of buzz on the Democratic side recently?
6: I've seen polling in the primary for the Republicans just the opposite in regard to Kemp's endorsement, that candidate is pulling ahead, which is why Donald Trump is questioning whether his candidate can win. The reality is that Kemp and Trump have never been on the same page, and we got two Democratic senators, notwithstanding Trump's prior endorsements. Listen, whoever's runs against Ossoff is going to have a challenge, if you will. Georgia is really a purple state. You've got, they're very independent-minded, and Kemp is very popular, if you will. And so Ossoff, while he's campaigning well and he's being talked about as a presidential candidate, he still has to re-win his seat, if you will. And he's very popular in that state, despite his Democratic, credentials.
4: Yeah, it's been some state to watch, hasn't it, for the last really 6 years, Georgia, particularly with the Republicans. One other thing, and Scott, this time we'll start with you. D.C., your city, Washington, D.C., they got a primary for mayor. So the president, well, just remember he did this in New York, too. He said, if a Democratic socialist wins, I'm going to take over.
6: Yeah.
4: Now, I guess in D.C., you could argue he has a little bit more power to at least try to do that. But what's the D.C. mayor's race represent? What should we be watching as it plays out?
6: Well, I think the race is close. Full disclosure, I chair the D.C. Chamber of Commerce's Independent Expenditure Committee. We've endorsed Kenya McDuffie. He's a mainstream Democrat. He's been on the council for 13 years. Janice is certainly a Democratic Socialist and on the council and is not backed by the business community. That being said, McDuffie has strong credentials. And here's the thing about Trump's involvement, right?
7: Mm-hmm.
6: Trump says if you get a Democratic socialist, then we may have to take it over. Only Congress can take over the district and relieve them of self-rule, at home rule. They certainly aren't a state. That's a step below the state. And they share a lot of responsibilities on budget issues with the feds.
7: Yeah.
6: That being said, nobody wants to be the sitting mayor and have the feds take over. Both say they're going to fight Trump, and that's part of their campaign. But the politics of campaigning and the politics of governing are very different. You see, when you start to govern, that we really don't have a lot of leverage against the feds or the White House or the House or Senate. And as a result, both candidates, whoever wins, is going to have to be able to work mm-hmm. with the Trump administration or anybody else that's in the White House.
7: Just a quick word, Denise, on D.C. with the president looming over it.
5: Yeah. Well, that's a very pragmatic stance, Scott. I'm not surprised. He's a thoughtful Democrat that understands what's best for our city and our nation.
6: I'm a very reasonable Democrat. I always have been. You could agree with me more.
5: I'll give you that this time. But I will say, look, this woman, Janice Lewis-George, she is just another of the many socialists that are running. And she is totally out of touch with D.C. voters, not to mention most of America. Over a third of D.C. residents now rank crime as the city's number one problem, and two-thirds say it's very serious. And here she is tweeting about divesting from the Metropolitan Police Department and basically defunding. But not only that, I just want to point this out because it's so classic of socialists. She is a hypocrite because she should be disqualified based on that alone, because she bought a $1 million home in April in D.C. after saying that single family zoning was a tool of segregation. So she's just feeding a system that she rails against and profiting off of it. That is disgusting. That's what all people hate when they look at politicians. And she will prove to be fantastic punching bag, just as Mom Dami has, as a juxtaposition between Democrat socialists and Republicans.
7: Well, Scott's for her opponent, so there you go. Both of you, I'm going to press pause on this. We'll stand by Denise and Scott. We're actually going to talk more in a few minutes, so you'll have a chance. Now, what will we talk about? Well, today we have a Republican governor calling for the death penalty to be abolished. So keep it here for that. We'll be right back.
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7: We have some breaking news just coming in on a case that we've been following and involving a topic we're about to just talk about anyway. That's the death penalty. Prosecutors today saying they will seek the death penalty for that Afghan national who's accused of killing one National Guard member and wounding another in Washington, D.C. last year. This guy was hit with additional charges, many of which made him eligible for execution if he is convicted. So you have the death penalty there. The reason we were talking about it anyway is the state of Ohio has not executed someone sentenced to death since 2018, yet its Republican governor today, Mike DeWine, says that the state should abolish capital punishment altogether. He no longer believes, he says, that it's an effective deterrent. Watch.
8: When I voted for the reinstatement of the death penalty in 1981, I believed that in some cases, capital punishment could serve as a deterrent to keep some people from killing. For me, it was the moral justification for having a death penalty. The moral justification I had for voting for the death penalty simply no longer exists.
7: We are now back in the News Center with our News Nation political contributors, Denise and Scott. And you know, Scott, start us off on this issue, the death penalty, and a Republican governor today calling for it to be abolished.
9: Yeah, there are two important words, moral justification and no longer a deterrent. It's never been a deterrent, quite frankly. In fact, there's some studies that show that it's more expensive to put somebody on death row. They stay there for 10 or 20 years. Many of them, as Governor DeWine said, will either die on death row or very few of them even face execution, if you will. It also has a disparate impact on communities of color, which is never good. Now, with DNA analysis now upon us, that helps, if you will. But even getting to the DNA on prior cases is a long and arduous task in the criminal justice system. As a former state prosecutor and someone who did work as a homicide prosecutor 20, 30 years ago, it's always been a challenge. I never believed that killing someone because they killed someone is going to be a deterrent, other than that individual, if you kill them, won't kill again. But crimes continue and continues and homicides continues. And it's more when you stop, when you prevent crime, when you focus on preventing crime versus solving crimes, right? And you take a holistic view towards not only crime prevention, but also criminal enforcement, that balance, that's what keeps crime numbers down. Everything else, you're just a shot in the dark. It's not going to solve it.
7: Here's more, Denise, from Governor DeWine, the Republican governor in Ohio, on his logic for all of this and, you know, why he doesn't see it as a deterrent anymore. Here's more of what he said.
8: It would seem that if the death penalty were an actual deterrent for some people, it would need to happen swiftly, quickly, and with certainty. However, statistically, the odds of the death penalty actually being carried out are very low. And if it is carried out, it is all but guaranteed that it will take a long, long time.
7: Denise, how do you see it?
0: Well, I mean, obviously, these sorts of facts matter, and I defer to Scott's experience on this issue, which is maybe the only thing I ever defer to him on. But I just think that, you know, one of the elements that Scott did touch on that I think is important is noting that those who've killed will not be able to kill again if, in fact, they go on death row or they're actually executed. And that's important, right? We don't want people getting back out on a technicality and going and killing people again. And I also think it's important that we don't discount the feelings, the emotional feeling of vindication that victims need. A lot of them need to feel like they are getting either revenge or vindication of some sort for what they have suffered. And I think we should never overlook victims' emotions, especially when it comes to something as serious as murder. And so I think this is a mixed bag. The other part of me, which and the good people of faith on both sides of the aisle, and both of all faiths, actually, even within faiths, can stand on different sides of this issue. I'm somebody who's done a lot of prison ministry work. It's my favorite thing to do, actually, being in the prisons. You see such repentance. People are so aware of the crimes they've committed and that they're guilty, and they want to be better people, the people that I meet with. And I believe God wants us to give people an opportunity to turn from their ways and repent while they still can. And I'd like to see that sort of runway lengthened as long as possible.
7: Okay. It is interesting, as a final point on this, Scott, to see not only a Republican like DeWine changing his mind, and I guess he would say evolving on this issue, but the general public doing the same. Those Gallup numbers that we flashed up a moment ago, where it's 52% in favor and 44% not in favor, it's the real direction at the end of that chart that's the story, with the favorability or the support for capital punishment trending lower. Why do you think that is, Scott?
9: Well, I think there's a realization on the part of victims, if you will, that notwithstanding, if you put someone to death, and that's rare, and it takes 20 or 30 years to do so, that their loved one still isn't coming back, one. And then you look at other states like Colorado, I think Ohio, who have governors or Rhode Island, I think, one of those two of those three that have had done the same thing, that have legislatively repealed and done away with the death penalty. It's a complicated issue. My colleague is right about the whole emotion piece, but I also think that nothing's going to bring that loved one back. And again, holistic, you know, a collaborative, a number of pieces for crime prevention, as well as law enforcement present, will reduce crime across the board. But it takes all of us. It takes right. The business community, religious community, as well as law enforcement to do that. And it's expensive, right? It's expensive to keep crime down. And unfortunately, most states and the feds don't have the money in the budget to do what it makes. Do what it takes to keep our communities safe. And even That's just a real reality.
7: Right, and even though we did see an increase last year in executions, a lot of that, as we said or showed there, was driven by Florida. Scott and Denise, Brett, thank you for all the time today. We really, really appreciate it. The president is promising a complete reopening, right, of the Strait of Hormuz, as we keep talking about, and he says that'll happen once his agreement with Iran signed on Friday. Now, will it actually happen? That's one question. Here's another one, though. Is Iran really going to have access to $300 billion? We'll be right back.
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8: I'll release it. I'll probably have a press conference and read it to you word by word so that the press covers it accurately. Iran will never have a nuclear weapon. That's what it says.
9: All right, so the wording of that MOU that's set to be signed on Friday is still not public as Dan Perry joins us. Dan, the former chief editor for Europe, Africa, and the Middle East for the Associated Press. And, you know, one of the things that's come up, Dan, is the president saying something to the effect of, you know, we're not putting any money into Iran. But still, the access to perhaps $300 billion that's been reported for Iran, I'm not sure if it matters where that money would come from. How do you see that issue?
10: I see it as a stunning capitulation that reflects what must be Trump's panic about losing the House and the Senate in the midterms. He knows the war was unpopular and he's desperate to do a deal. But, oh, my God, Connell, Iran's been under one form or other of sanctions for years, since 1979, since the hostage crisis. Trump so derided Barack Obama's JCPOA that most intelligence agencies believed Iran was complying with. And it did not remove all the sanctions. Most U.S. sanctions remained. Here we have the U.S. agreeing to unfreeze all assets, which is tens of billions of dollars, to remove all sanctions and to come up with an additional $300 billion fund as essentially reparations for the damage done in the war. Now, for what? For Iran agreeing to reopen the Strait of Hormuz, which they'd never closed before. It was only closed because the U.S. launched the war.
9: Right.
10: Why did the U.S. launch the war without a plan for the Strait? I can't comprehend.
9: There's a lot of questions here, Dan, about this deal. It sounds to me like what you're articulating, there are even more in Israel. With lots of the Netanyahu, Trump back and forth. I know you wrote on Substack that about the quote-unquote end of American global power as a question mark, but the argument being that the agreement effectively marked the collapse of America's credibility as a global guarantor, particularly in the Middle East, potentially the end of post-war American order itself. So this is more than just Trump versus Netanyahu over there, I guess.
10: Oh, my God. Yeah. I mean, they used to say Britannia rules the waves, but in the past decades, America ruled the waves, and America was a guarantor of global maritime trade. And, of course, America was a guarantor of security for our allies in the Persian Gulf and supposedly of Israel. We see here that Iran was able to blackmail its way out of a military defeat because the U.S. had no answer for the blocking of the Strait of Hormuz. The U.S. had no particular defense for the Gulf nations that were attacked by Iran, and the U.S. absolutely threw Israel under a bus in agreeing to link the Lebanon arena, where Israel is fighting what it sees as a war of self-defense against Hezbollah in alignment with the government of Lebanon that wants Hezbollah to be disarmed. And without consulting Israel, without Israel being a party to this agreement, Trump has committed that that front is over as well, because Iran insisted. And remember, the war began because Trump told the Iranian people, who had been massacred by the tens of thousands in January, that help is on its way.
9: Right.
10: The day the war was launched, Trump said to the Iranian people, "You'll get your country back." Well, instead of that, it is the Iranian government that is going to get hundreds of billions of dollars, which is devastating for the opposition. That money will demoralize basically anyone who wanted to see an end of this despotic regime. It'll be used to rebuild the besieged oppression mechanism that Israel and the U.S. have just destroyed. It'll be used for patronage in Iran, and it'll be used to send money to Hezbollah, Hamas, Islamic Jihad, the Houthis, the PMF in Iraq. This is the art of the steal by the Iranians.
9: Right, rather than the art of the deal.
10: It is absolutely amazing.
9: I want to thank you, Dan, get a different perspective also from Israel on this and turn things over or bring in. Ilan Levy is a former government spokesperson for Israel, listening to what Dan says, gathering your own thoughts, knowing what's been reported versus what we know. What's your perspective on this agreement, such as it stands?
11: The perspective from Israel is exactly what Dan said. This is a capitulation to the Islamic Republic of Iran at a time that America had the upper hand, and America still has options. We're going to see Iran being pumped full of oil money up front before it dismantles a single centrifuge. That money is going to get pumped into Iran's ballistic missiles, back into its proxy armies, back into the forces of repression, and Iran will be more dangerous than ever. There is concern in the Israeli intelligence community. The Iranian regime has absolutely no intention of stopping the nuclear program or even reaching a final agreement after 60 days. I believe it's been reported the CIA also suspects Iran is not serious about ending the nuclear program.
9: Right.
11: And in fact, we haven't heard anything from Secretaries Rubio or Hegseth either, which says a lot, I think, about concerns within the administration that America had all the cards in its hand and it's throwing them away.
9: Yeah, the Axios reporting that Dan Ratcliffe, who is the CIA director, has his doubts about whether Iran would live up to doing what it says, particularly on nukes. And given their history, you can certainly understand that. What about Benjamin Netanyahu coming out of all of this? There's been all these reports of President Trump cursing him out on the phone and those elections later in the year. I mean, does this end Netanyahu after so many years politically?
11: Well, Israel is going to be facing elections in October, and this definitely makes it difficult for Netanyahu to present the total victory that he promised the nation. Yesterday, he gave a press conference on TV and listed the achievements of this war, especially the phase together with the United States, the way the Iranian regime has been weakened. But there is no disguising his disappointment. He wanted this war to end with the end of the Islamic Republic of Iran, because it's the world's number one state sponsor of terror and the main cause of misery in the region, and a deal that is going to throw a lifeline to the Islamic regime, that is going to give it a windfall, that will allow it to resurrect its ring of fire in the Middle East, will definitely make it difficult for Netanyahu to present those very impressive achievements in this war as having made a sustainable contribution to Israel's security.
9: Is it your thoughts that he stands by the deal, though, whatever Trump agrees to, even after 60 days, or perhaps not?
11: Look, this is a deal between the United States and Iran, and Israel is hugely appreciative of the fighting shoulder to shoulder together with the United States. But Netanyahu is saying Israel reserves the right, of course, to act if it detects a threat to its security and its interests. And of course, in Lebanon, Israel is going to continue fighting against Hezbollah. It's not going to let its people be sitting ducks to Hezbollah firing rockets and drones. And I don't think the United States is expecting Israel to let Hezbollah get off scot-free either.
9: Right. All right. Ilan, thank you as always. Ilan, leave you there with thank the perspective from Israel. We were talking about the stock market here, Dow 52,000 today and all of that. What was so extraordinary, though, about yesterday, Monday, June 15th? For one thing, the richest people in the world made more money in a single day than they ever did before. The numbers and

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9: This Father's Day, Rewind TV delivers dueling dads for a mega main event. Joey the Abstract Harris. This ladies' man whoops his opponents with a radical sense of style.
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14: Well, as the saying goes, what a difference a day makes. At least for the world's wealthiest people woke up today a whole lot richer than they started the day yesterday, even though yesterday wasn't bad to begin with. So as we go by the numbers, these numbers are crazy. So let's take a look at them here. For the first one, stocks were lifted across the board yesterday by news of the Iran agreement, hopes for a reopening of the Strait of Hormuz. But in just one day, the fortunes of the wealthiest people in the world, they were boosted to new record highs. In fact, by the close of Monday trading, the 500 richest people here on our planet saw their fortunes rise by a collective and record-breaking $336 billion. That's in one day. $336 billion in one day on paper brings their combined net worth to $13.3 trillion. And that is another record high. Now, I guess no surprise on this. Mr. Musk, the trillionaire himself, Elon Musk, led the pack after hitting that 13-digit net worth on Friday, his fortune expanding even further yesterday. So this is it. $1.27 trillion as the close of trading. So how's that for a day? A Monday.

0: $164 billion is what he made on Monday. Now, Larry Page, the Google co-founder, who was a distant second to Musk in the wealthiest ranking, he saw his fortune go up to $314 billion yesterday. So that's $7 billion in a day, or in a matter of hours, really, $7 billion plus. So what does it all mean? Right? What does it all mean? Well, the record rise certainly fuels this growing gap. We talk about it all the time, the wealth gap. It's not only among the world's ultra-wealthy and the rest of us, but also among the ultra-rich themselves, with the top 50 now controlling almost half of it, $6.5 trillion, while the remaining 450 in the ultra-rich, that's $6.8 trillion. So it's not a wealth gap anymore, it's wealth gaps. And today there's actually more. SpaceX, one of Elon's companies, only been trading a few days. SpaceX is already more valuable than Amazon. And that is a historic run. More on that coming up.
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0: More history on Wall Street today. I mean, it's been trading as a public company for all of 3 days. It's already more valuable in the market than Amazon. Now, SpaceX, now one of the 5 most valuable companies on planet Earth. And Elon Musk, of course, is a trillionaire. His company's racing toward a valuation of $3 trillion. Crazy times. Doug Flynn is here, founding partner at Flynn Zito Capital Management. Not a bad debut, right? What do you make of this?
2: Yeah, actually, if SpaceX closes below $200 a share, it'll dip just slightly back under Amazon again. But it actually got all the way up above Microsoft for a hot minute, and now it's settled down a little bit on some profit-taking. But there's no mistaking it coming out above what it expected and the run it's been on. There is a little bit of profit-taking today for some people who have made some money. But the most amazing thing to me is that this stock, everyone thinks, hey, it's the fifth or sixth largest company in the world, and therefore the U.S. as well. It's not even in any index yet. So your S&P 500 index fund, right, even though it's going to get in the NASDAQ 100 in a couple of weeks, it won't be in your S&P 500 index fund for a year based on their rules. So, you know, it's going to live its own life outside of that and do what it does without any regard to your index
0: fund. Right, but that will prompt more forced buying, essentially, when it joins those indexes, whether it be the NASDAQ or the S&P for index funds. It also had this huge acquisition it announced, this AI coding agent Cursor, $60 billion. Now, on valuations, I got a clip from a guy named Doug Clinton, not Doug Flynn, Intelligent Alpha. Going back, and we talk about this with tech stocks all the time, and it does make a reference to the old days. Take a listen to this and tell me what you think. Here it is.
13: If you look back at the dot-com era, when we had the IPO window open, it was really for any company. You know, any company that had dot-com in it could go public and it would have this huge pop. I think this time is a little bit different. SpaceX obviously is a very high-quality company. I think those kinds of companies that have billions in revenue can go public now, and we'll start to see them go public later this year.
0: All right, how about it? This time is different.
2: Yeah, famous last words. But I look at it slightly differently. 30 years ago, there were over 8,000 companies that traded on the stock exchanges. Now it's only 4,000. And what's happened is a lot of these companies that would have gone public much earlier are now staying private. And that's where all that private equity money goes. And so a lot of these gains now are happening in the private side of things before the general public gets a chance to participate. And so a lot of those gains are happening much earlier rather than going public later. And so you will see more companies come out. It's this kind of thing breeds more of that. But you have to wonder how much of all those gains that in the old days would have been participated by all are now going to be transferred to only those people who got in the private side before they went public. Hmm. And they'll still do okay, but some of those huge gains, SpaceX, as an example, a lot of that money's been made by the people that got the inside. So how much you're going to make after it's already out, I don't know. So it is slightly different on a number of fronts. So that would be the way that I would look at it.
0: Don't even get me started. I should have put that on my whole wealth gap thing. We're talking about the 500 richest people getting even richer, and they're probably some of the people that could be on a list like that. By the way, we talk about tech all the time for obvious reasons. Usually we're talking about the NASDAQ. The old Dow, the Dow Jones Industrial Average, is the story today, hitting a record, topping 52,000.
2: Absolutely. I'm getting my Dow 60,000 hat ready just to let you know.
0: Yeah.
2: But there's a little bit of a fundamental shift slightly coming out of tech. You know, think about this. Unless you had fresh cash to invest in SpaceX, a lot of the people that are buying SpaceX are selling other things. And what did they own? They owned other tech stocks. So they're selling that. It's not new money coming into the market. It's just shifting over. But there's also been a shift into other things that are centered around perhaps lower oil prices, lower gas prices, less inflation. And so that lends itself more to the stocks that are in the Dow. And so you're seeing that move up while there's a little bit of a sell-off on the tech side today.
0: Is it some sort of a move that finally might be happening from kind of growth to value, as people call it in the market, or not really?
2: I don't think there's a big fundamental shift from growth to value, but what I like to do is to have both sides of that. Okay. And so a lot of people will go down the middle and just buy the overall market. But if you actually broke it out into the growth and the value side and then rebalanced it between the two, you actually do even better, because there are times when value will outperform, even though it hasn't for a long time. There's some spot times where it does. So you want to have some of those stocks. You don't want to be all tech all the time, even though that's the flavor of the day right now, especially with SpaceX and what's to come with AI.
0: Thank you, Doug. Dow 52,000. Let's see. Doug Flynn with us as we come up on the closing bell on Wall Street. Let's check those closing numbers for you. It's exactly 4 p.m. on the East Coast, so the market is closing right now, and it looks like the Dow will probably settle in above that mark of 52,000. It's just barely above it right now, and the numbers sometimes take a few moments to settle. It's the only one of the three major averages, however, that's higher today. Stand by. We have an exclusive interview with Mike Pence as the former VP weighs in on the Iran war. So that's coming up. First, our top stories. I have no
14: problem with that. It's a good document. Here's what it says. Iran will never have a nuclear weapon. That's what it says. It won't have one to buy, to develop.
19: People want someone who's going to stand up for their community, stand up for their family, stand up to Donald Trump, and make this city more affordable.
20: Unless Iran fundamentally embraces change, then I think we'll have to have our armed forces and our allies bring it about.
0: All right, here we go. News Nation live from New York. I'm Connell McShane. Here's what we're tracking this hour. The pressure valve at the pump. Republicans hope a deal with Iran gets the oil flowing and the gas prices plummeting. But is it too late to change American minds about the state of the economy? Drones, snipers, and a plan to kill the president on fight night. The FBI today says it stopped a terror cell that wanted to manufacture a different kind of carnage with the UFC on the White House lawn. We'll talk more about that. But we begin the hour on the Middle East and the president's rush to put the war in the past. Friday, ink gets put to paper and Iran and the United States sign off on a memorandum of understanding. The public hasn't seen the text. The details, what we know of them, are thin. The unresolved, including what happens in the Strait and what happens to Iran's nuclear program, outweigh the areas of agreement at this point. There's questions of money. There's questions of Israel. There's questions of trust. The president today said he hopes that Iran gets put in the rearview mirror. But his former vice president, in an interview with The Hill, said the U.S. must keep its eyes on the Iranians.
21: I think the president's earned the room here. I welcome the cessation of hostilities. But I just don't trust the Iranians.
22: Right.
21: I mean, this is a regime that has been at war with the United States and with Israel for 47 years. The IRGC that now ostensibly is in charge in Iran is directly responsible for the death of over 1,000 American service members.
0: All right. Well, we know that News Nation politics are powered by The Hill. That interview, as you probably saw, was powered by The Hill's Julia Manchester, who joins us now from Washington. So tell us more about the vice president, what he had to say.
22: Yeah, you know, Connell, it was interesting because he walked a fine line in his comments about how President Trump has handled the negotiations with Iran. Former Vice President Mike Pence did say that President Trump deserves some latitude when it comes to Iran in terms of how he and his administration have really put pressure on Iran in terms of Operation Epic Fury. However, I asked former Vice President Mike Pence about some of the details that are coming out of the Iran deal and what we know so far. And he said he has some very real concerns. And he made those contacts in a question about Israel. We know earlier today, President Trump had some relatively harsh words for Israeli Prime Minister Benjamin Netanyahu, saying that Israel would not exist if it weren't for the U.S. Israel would not be here if it weren't for Donald Trump himself, Trump making those remarks. And Mike Pence very much saying that Israel has the right to defend itself. Now, President Trump made those remarks in the context of Israel continuing its strikes in Lebanon in an effort to target Hezbollah, which is an Iranian-backed Lebanese militia. So pressing Mike Pence on that, he said, look, Israel has a right to defend itself going forward, no matter what happens in the deal.
0: You know, the other thing that the former vice president can add to, and we've talked a lot about it, in fact, you've reported on it on our show and other places, is the domestic politics and the dynamic within the Republican Party, right? We've got terms like YOLO caucus and these Republicans, many of which the president has kind of come for, with Cornyn and Cassidy, even Tillis, yeah, who's leaving, and how a guy like Mike Pence, for obvious reasons, would see that group. And let's play a clip from that part of your conversation, and then we can come back and talk about it. Here's what he says.
21: My advice to them is just follow your conscience. I know all those men well. I served with them, many of them, when I was in the Congress, and of course when I was serving as president of the Senate, when I was vice president. They're honorable men. They're men of integrity. And I'm confident they'll do what they believe is right for the country and right for the cause.
0: Right for the cause. All right, tell us more about that particular part of the interview.
22: Yeah, so Mike Pence, the context of this is that he is promoting his new book about conservatism and sort of getting America back, or the conservative movement, I should say, back to where it was before President Trump really came to the helm of power in the Republican Party. And he talks about this dynamic of populism versus traditional conservative, obviously Mike Pence falling into the traditional conservatism bucket. Now, he says, and, you know, we've heard from a number of these members like John Cornyn, like Bill Cassidy, like Thomas Massey in the House. All of these members are very conservative, but they've gone against President Trump. They've, you know, at times were able to break with him. And that's something that Vice President Pence did, you know, very notably on January 6th, 2021, when he voted to certify those 2020 election results. So I think it's notable that Mike Pence is telling them to essentially, you know, follow their conscience. And that can be, you know, I think interpreted in a number of different ways. But, you know, we're in the final, what, 6 months of this second year of the Trump administration. There's a very good chance that Republicans could lose control of the House and or Senate. So right now, as the administration is trying to push through so many agenda items through Capitol Hill, there's a lot of attention on these members and whether they essentially stand up to Trump or they see fit or they become yes members, yes men, in their final few months in office.
0: You know, speaking of the Senate, and this gets us back to the conversation, Julia, about the war, the Senate did not adapt this war powers resolution. It just failed moments ago. This is actually news that's breaking right now. Is the Warnock war powers resolution for the Foreign Relations Committee. So that fails. Now, the GOP members that voted in favor, Cassidy, Collins, Murkowski, and Rand Paul. However, there was a Democrat in John Fetterman who voted against, and a number that did not vote, including Mitch McConnell and Bernie Sanders. So that, you know, that just happened. The Senate just rejected that. And one of the reasons I bring it up, it gets us back to the war and what the former vice president says. I want to play one more clip, Julie, before we even react to that, about his concerns on the Iran war, this MOU that we're talking about and how it might end. Here again is former Vice President Pence with Julia.
21: I'm watching very carefully the development and the announcement of this memorandum of understanding when it takes place. I believe the fact that President Trump took historic action to strike Iran directly last year and to have our armed forces take the fight directly to Iran this year in Operation Epic Fury has earned President Trump some latitude in trying to achieve a negotiated settlement here. But I have very real concerns, at least at what is rumbling out of the public debate.
0: All right. Very real concerns. Quick final thoughts on this, Julia.
22: Yeah, look, we see a lot of Republicans who are in favor of Operation Epic Fury. The big question, though, is what comes out of this deal and if this deal is any different from the JCPOA, the Obama-era deal. And Republicans, the Trump administration, obviously want it to be better. They don't want to be seen as, you know, giving too much to the Iranians here. And I think that is a concern that a lot of Republicans have voiced, former Vice President Mike Pence, as well as Senator Lindsey Graham. But a lot of Republican senators holding their comments on this until the full text of the deal is officially released.
0: All right, Julia, good stuff in the interview and elsewhere. Julia Manchester from The Hill. On the breaking news that we just mentioned, the Senate rejecting this war powers resolution brought forward by Georgia Senator Raphael Warnock. And we want to talk more about that and the war and how it might end with the former Air Force combat pilot, the retired Brigadier General John Tykert. Welcome back, General Tykert. And I guess first reaction on this after what the House had said, and now the Senate does not follow. And of course, the context is a little bit different given what's being talked about this week and what is supposed to be signed in Switzerland on Friday.
3: Connell, I think it's important, especially in a week like this, that the president has the latitude necessary to negotiate the terms from the strongest possible position. And I would have feared that the acceptance of this resolution in the Senate would have tied his hands and hindered his ability to make sure the MOU, in whatever shape it takes, is in the best possible position for the United States going forward.
0: What about that MOU? Do you have real concerns, as the former vice president just said to Julia, that he has about it?
3: I do, Connell. I'm an eternal optimist, but I'm highly skeptical with a glimmer of hope, primarily because for the last 47 years, we've seen Iran's malign activity and bad faith negotiations. But maybe more importantly, 10 weeks ago, when we entered into this ceasefire that we're in now, there was one and only one precondition, and that was a no-strings-attached opening up of the Strait of Hormuz, and Iran never followed through on that. And I'm very fearful going forward in whatever the deal is that Iran will continue to backslide and negotiate in bad faith and delay like they traditionally do.
0: Yeah, the CIA director is reporting.

0: reportedly fearful of that as well in terms of the backsliding, not living up to their end of the bargain. So let me ask it to you this way. Is the president on course to kind of like take the L, as people say, on this strategically? Or is there still an argument to be made, depending on how things are negotiated, that this could be a United States strategic victory?
1: Connell, I really want to see the wording in the MOU. And yeah, I think there's three components that could make it a win if they are structured properly. And number one is, if indeed it is a performance-based deal, which means Iran does not get the major benefits of the deal without demonstrating substantial compliance to the deal. Number two, we've got to very carefully weigh our costs or how much we're giving the Iranian regime back to reconstitute, and that is a way to judge the benefits of this deal. And then finally, especially related to the CIA director, we need to have a source of accountability such that if we see Iranian tactics of delay or bad faith, then we decisively return to military operations, because otherwise we very well could march down a path where Iran is just playing for time and we lose as a result.
0: Now, the last thing, General, there have been a lot of comparisons made between what President Trump is trying to negotiate and what President Obama did negotiate. There's this piece of the bulwark, I want to put it up, that the Iran deal that Trump is putting together looks worse than Obama's. But I'm glad he made it. As someone who had a front row seat to previous negotiations with Iran, having served as President Obama's ambassador to Israel, and this is from Daniel Shapiro, I can unequivocally say that from the U.S. perspective, this is a very weak deal. But it is also a necessary deal, and more importantly, it was the least bad available alternative. What about that part of it, least bad?
1: Well, I would have liked, Connell, for us, when we were on the verge of decisive military activity, especially after the initiation of the ceasefire and the lack of follow-through from Iran, to continue on in some of those military activities. And I think that would have put more pressure on the regime to give us the type of deal that could be far better than Obama's. Again, I'm not prejudging the MOU, but I'm worried that based on past precedent that we might not get the benefits of the best strategic deal possible because we gave up on the decisive activity at the exact wrong time.
0: All right, General Tykert, as always, thank you, sir. We appreciate it. We'll talk to you soon. All right. As we wait for this agreement between the U.S. and Iran to be signed Friday, one thing we're already seeing is the gas price come down compared to where we were. AAA has the average price at $4.04. That's for unleaded gas. I mean, a month ago it was $4.52. And, you know, by the way, to be fair, here we were February 26th at $2.98. So before the war, we were much lower than that. For whatever reason, you guys switched out the segment we had in this little thing, so that flashed black, and now we have a big boat on the screen. All right, anyway, one thing to consider in all of this is the FBI story from a while ago. It could take time for them to fully reopen that strait, okay? Western security sources telling Reuters it could be at least 40 days before you get the insurance companies, the shipping companies, the oil companies, with enough confidence where they'll let those ships just sail through. So it's not going to happen necessarily overnight. U.S. intelligence estimating as many as 5,000 mines. Here we go. Look at how this just appears. So there's the days and here's the mines. All these mines could have been deployed, and just the possibility of these mines in the Strait, sometimes that's just enough. We talked about this yesterday, I had an expert on, to deter the companies. Just the possibility of a mine, because you got a supertanker with an average value of like $300 million. So that's a lot of money, right, to have on the line. So sometimes just the fear of a mine would be enough to scare them off. Now, before the war, there was an average per day of like 130 ships a day going through the Strait, and they were carrying percentage-wise like 20% of the world's oil supply, which we've talked about all the time. Recently, nothing close to that. 15 ships a day was the high water mark for ships moving through. And when you talk about the mines, you have a combination of mines floating on the surface, you got others attached to ships, still others that are sitting on the sea floor or tethered to the sea floor. In terms of what you do about it, how you get rid of them, you be very careful. That would be the answer. The U.S. Navy, along with the U.K. and France, they say they're going to use sonar to find the mines. You know, they use helicopters and drones in the air. They have ships. They have unmanned vehicles on the surface that, or just below the surface, and they have remote vehicles that rove right along the sea floor. And the possible concern with that, the remote vehicles, is it could be tough for them to distinguish a mine from like a rock formation or just like junk that somebody threw overboard from a ship years and years ago. So that's something to keep in mind. And at the end of the day, some of the mines may have to be cleared by human beings on elite dive teams. So that's a painstaking process. No guarantee once these mines are cleared that you're just going to pop right back to normal in terms of production and shipping from where we were pre-war. So again, the mines and how they're cleared is part of it. President says we're still going to get there by Friday. He's also promising that prices are going to drop like a rock. That's what he always says. After there's a peace deal with Iran, the oil price, the fertilizer price, all of that. Why analysts say prices may drop more like a feather. That's next. And another attempt to kill the president of the United States. We're learning more about this today. It was a thwarted attack that supposedly was going to take place or was planned to take place at that UFC event at the White House. How close did they come, this terror cell, to hitting the most secure building in the world? We have more reporting on that. And next up, we're getting some very, very loud complaints from Republicans in Congress. They say they need to see what Iran agreed to. And if they don't, they could scrap the deal entirely. All right, we'll have that story, and we also have much more this hour on News Nation Live. We're coming right back after this break.
2: The future of fuel. I'm Blake Berman, host of The Hill on News Nation. President Trump says the Strait of Hormuz will reopen in full this Friday as part of his Memorandum of Understanding with Iran. Back at home, the Trump administration will likely have to turn its attention back to the Strategic Petroleum Reserve. The Department of Energy reporting the emergency supply of crude oil is now at its lowest level since 1983. Total inventory stands at 340 million barrels. The last time inventory was at that amount, the Reagan administration was filling up reserves. The SPR was established in 1975 after an oil producer embargo against the U.S. triggered an energy crisis. During the war with Iran, the Trump administration tapped the SPR in an effort to lower gas prices. In March, 172 million barrels were released as part of a global effort. I'm Blake Berman, and this is the News Nation Political Minute.
3: Everyone faces problems, and us veterans are no exception. But problems, they're often a matter of perspective. There are all the things we know shouldn't bother us, but still manage to get under our skin. Sometimes it's a struggle to keep moving forward and drag ourselves out of bed, but we power through it. What if we looked at getting help from a different perspective? 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
0: was former President Reagan's maxim about everything Cold War. Now you have Republicans in Congress who want to make sure they get to apply that same standard to Iran. The understanding the president says he will sign was greeted with cautious skepticism by his own party, like Senator Jim Lankford wanting Congress to give its stamp to the deal, Senator Tom Tillis saying he can't take a secret deal.

0: mysteriously Senator Lindsey Graham, worrying that the deal may be an Obama retread. Here's the quote from Graham: if the Iranians can enrich uranium anywhere at all, then it's the same as the JCPOA. With us now is George Callan, who's a deputy editor at Notice. Welcome. We appreciate you coming on. This is, you know, we just had the War Powers vote fail, by the way, in the Senate. So we covered that as breaking news a few minutes ago. And some of these Republicans who've, you know, been questioned or been skeptical of the precedent, especially in recent weeks, were the ones that made it a close vote. So what about this dynamic from the GOP and the president, especially on the war?
1: Yeah, it's getting tight. They only defeated it by a single vote, 47-48. There were four defections from the Republican ranks, Murkowski, Collins, Cassidy, and Rand Paul. They've all voted against it before. So nothing's changed in terms of Republican opposition. There were a few absences, so that also made it tighter. But it shows that there is Republican dissatisfaction with the war. This comes on the heels of the House recently adopting a war resolution that would have handcuffed Trump on Iraq. So there definitely is some building Republican opposition to his war in Iraq. This was the first vote since he announced the Iran deal. And it suggests really that Republicans still have a dim view of this war, and even the prospect of an emerging deal hasn't changed that.
0: Yeah, it's kind of interesting that it happens on a primary night, because like last hour, for example, we were talking about Georgia on the Republican side, and it's another test for Trump, and it's Trump versus Kemp, and how endorsements might go, and you know how it affects the Republican Party there. I actually wanted to talk to you, if I can, about the Democrats a little bit in Georgia. It's interesting. Like, I'll put up Jonathan Martin's Politico piece about the two senators in Georgia, John Ossoff and Raphael Warnock. And his point in Politico was that this might be at least part of the Democratic ticket, that Georgia's that important, that John Ossoff is only 39, or Senator Warnock, they may end up either top or bottom of the Democratic ticket. So it's an interesting state politically. What would you say about Georgia?
1: Yeah, I would agree. It's become a purple state. It's in the South, and you have two Democratic senators who have won there in Warnock and Ossoff. So they're going to get looks nationally. If Ossoff can pile up some big numbers, which he's expected to do in his reelection, he's raising a ton of money. He's proven very popular on YouTube with party donors. You're going to hear buzz for him for the national ticket. Warnock, the same compelling story. He has Martin Luther King Jr.'s pulpit. He's won a few races now in Georgia. He's a dynamic speaker. So I think both of them will get buzz for running nationally in 2028. The question is, will one of them run for president, vice president? We'll see how that all plays out.
0: We got to win, right, in the Senate side? Is that, you know, if you're Ossoff, especially. He's favored in that race to win?
1: Ossoff is favored. Republicans so far haven't really united behind a candidate. We'll get a better sense of that tonight. Probably the favorite is Rep. Mike Collins, but also Dooley, former Tennessee football coach, is in the running. Trump did endorse Mike Collins over the weekend, so he's viewed as the favorite. But again, it's got to be a competitive race. Ossoff has raised a ton of money, so he is seen as the favorite. If he wins that, then if he wins Georgia, and if he wins it convincingly, piles up a good number, that will immediately propel him, I think, nationally.
0: One final thing on the Democrats and where they're going to end up. Do they end up in the political center? Do they get the energy on the left? You know, Rahm Emanuel, if he runs for president, would be the political center, right? And there's an interesting piece here where Rahm Emanuel is saying the Democrats can learn from Texas, all right, especially on energy. Now, Texas, the grid used to be a mess in Texas, but Emanuel making that argument, you see the Wall Street Journal, they've cleaned things up after that terrible storm years ago, and you know, maybe this diverse, efficient grid is something Democrats can learn policy-wise from. What do you make of that?
1: Yeah, it's interesting, because the argument Rahm is making is that it's an affordability argument. He's arguing that by having a more diverse grid, it makes energy more affordable. It's done that in Texas. If you have more energy sources, you can lower prices. It's especially a powerful message as we see, high energy prices right now in the country. I think it's also a bit of a shift for Democrats who've really made the climate change argument more prevalent in recent years as the reason to shift to cleaner energies. Emanuel's making the argument that it's affordability that should be paramount too.
0: All right, George Kalik, Notice, thank you, sir. We appreciate it. Now-

0: For the Democrats, they would love, of course, to recreate 2008, the guy Rahm Emanuel was working for back then, in 2028. Can they do it? Can they win back the White House? Well, they're trying to do it, you might say, by finding the next Barack Obama. There's new reporting on that today, a piece from Amy Parnes. She'll join us next hour, News Nation Live. Keep it here for that. Also, an election in the president's backyard. We will go live to D.C. All right, so Washington, D.C. is also in focus tonight. It's not just Georgia. And we'll talk about why the president's paying attention to the mayor's race there in his own neighborhood. We'll be right back.
1: When I started school sports, I didn't know who I wanted to be. 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
0: pretty big attention from the president of the United States. And no, Donald Trump is not registered to vote in D.C. He's a Florida man, but he's leaving no doubt about what he wants to see happen in the mayoral primary there. Our senior congressional correspondent, Joe Khalil, off Capitol Hill today. Instead, he's in Chevy Chase. Now, when I heard that, I said, what the heck's he doing in Maryland? But it's the Chevy Chase neighborhood in the District of Columbia, I believe, to cover this mayor's race, which is getting a lot of attention, Joe.
17: Yeah, it is. It is just in the corner. D.C. ends in kind of this diamond shape at the northern point, and that's where we are right now at one of these precincts. And, Connell, you're right. Look, this is a high-profile race. Obviously, voters here in D.C. want what everyone else wants. They want good schools. They want safe neighborhoods. They want affordable housing. But without a doubt, President Trump is factoring into voters' minds as well. And there are a couple indications of that. One, a lot of voters still have a bad taste in their mouth about a year ago when there was that federal takeover here in Washington, D.C., where effectively the feds assumed control of the local police department and you had National Guard everywhere. There were some people in D.C. that liked that. They thought it was bringing a measure of safety to their neighborhoods, but there were a lot of people that objected to the way that was done. So that is still fresh in voters' minds. And then you've got virtually every candidate who is a contender for this mayor's race touting how they are going to stand up to President Trump as an asset if they were to become mayor. So all of that said, clearly President Trump is looming over this race. And this is what he said from the Oval Office just a couple of days ago.
18: I wouldn't like it. And maybe we'd take back Washington, run it on the federal basis. We won't put up with it.
17: So that has certainly stuck with some of these candidates. The top two contenders right now, you have a progressive, a Democratic socialist, Janice Lewis George, and then someone who is sort of considered to be more of a moderate choice. He's an independent right now, Kenyon McDuffie. We talked to both of them today, and both of them had some kind of argument saying that they are not going to be afraid to take on President Trump when necessary on home rule, which is the law that is in federal law right now that allows D.C. voters to decide who their leaders are and what their district policies are. So obviously, again, Connell, this has really become a part of this race. President Trump in the Oval Office just there, that comment, he was actually responding to a question about what would happen if Janice Lewis George became mayor. But obviously, it's not just the progressives in this race that have issues and have objections and have made President Trump a part of their campaigning strategy. I should also mention they're doing ranked choice voting here, Connell, for the first time. So it very well may take a couple of days to get through all of the votes and to finalize who are the top two contenders advancing to the ballot in November.
0: Okay, good enough. Joe Khalil there on that D.C. mayor's race. Again, as Joe says and explains, getting a lot of attention because of the president, largely. Now, imagine this for a moment. You have drones that are packed with explosives descending on the White House lawn. You have a throng of people fleeing directly into sniper fire as they run away. Obviously, it's a nightmare scenario, but it's what the FBI says. It just stopped from actually happening. We have more details on the plot interrupted. Next.
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13: I mean, this thing is crazy. It reads like kind of like the opening of a Tom Clancy novel. You have escape routes, you have a safe house, explosives, drones, secret plot to commit murder on a grand stage. And right now, five people are in police custody, and they are accused of planning an attack on that UFC 250 event that was held at the White House. And here with more on it is the former FBI supervisory special agent, Dennis Franks. So the FBI says they broke this thing up, but they were supposed to, you know, hit with explosive drones. Everybody's running away. There's snipers waiting. What did you make of all this when you heard about it?
14: You know, it's an interesting scenario, and it does seem like a thriller to me. There are at least four observations I have about this at mm-hmm. the outset. Number one is, it's not clear to me that this group has a clear ideology that, and this has been, I think, the case in a lot of the attacks or proposed attacks recently. There's not a really definite far left or far right ideology by the group. It's almost a hybrid, a mix. The second observation is this, that this still reminds me of what we find in even in the private sector here in conducting investigations about stalkers and harassers and so forth. And going back to my days in the FBI investigating terrorism, they're what behavioral experts call grievance collectors. They're people out there who have issues and they blame others for it. They're looking for a cause, somebody else to put the blame on. And I refer to them as far as 2 decades ago as malcontents looking for a cause. It kind of seems that fits here. The third observation is this. If I were still in the FBI, I would really want to investigate if there was a puppet master behind this. Or was this just a group that found a common dialogue on, you know, social media platforms? Or was there some puppet master that, you know, influence this, trying to disrupt things, even as far as a foreign government adversary conducting active measures?
13: What's more likely in your view of those two scenarios? What's more likely, puppet master or group that meets online?
14: The puppet master could be, but it doesn't seem, based on what I've read, that they had a lot of funding. Right. And I think a puppet master may have had provided funding. So could it be foreign actors? I don't know. It's a toss-up right now. Could it be Iran? Could it be Russia? Iran possibly, because they were, you know, destined to try to disrupt, kill people, you know, at the White House. Would Russia go that far right now? I don't know. So is Iran would be on the table, in my opinion, but we don't know that yet. But as a FBI agent, I'd want to dig into that.
13: On ideology, I think they'd mentioned something about, you know, people or politicians. Obviously, the president was there at this event, but the other politicians specifically had taken money from those who support Israel. But right. You didn't see like an overarching like right or left wing ideology.
14: Not at the outset, because it seems like there was a mixture of that. There was grievances about maybe, some of the files not being released, you know, things of that nature. And the last point observation is this, that the threat of drones.
13: Right.
14: We've seen how effective they can be in the war between Russia and Ukraine. We've seen it recently with Iran, you know, taking out U.S. aircraft with drones. Now, it's no secret that the White House is going to have all kinds of countermeasures in place to deal with aerial attacks. But drones, small drones in particular, I think can still be a big concern.
13: Yeah, especially at, you know, facilities or events that are not the White House, that are not as well protected, right? Are we ready more broadly for this type of thing?
14: I don't have a good answer to that. I don't know all the details, and even if I did, I couldn't reveal them. But it is a concern. I mean, obviously, there are incidences in, you know, these skirmishes and conflicts and wars where, you know, drones are having devastating effects and been able to get through, you know, defenses.
13: Right. And even if they don't do a ton of damage, they do a lot to scare people. And, you know, and obviously sometimes they do a ton of damage. Anyway, I'm sorry. Final thoughts?
14: No. And in this situation, obviously they were planning to use snipers to, you know, once the people, you know, the attendees were scattering. So they did put a lot of forethought into this. The planning, it was interesting that they had, you know, the tiers of operators. Those involved in operating drones or driving getaway vehicles, and then funders, and then social media influencers and things of that nature. So there was a lot of planning and forethought. It's interesting. I would love to find out more about this in the long term, and I think the investigation will go on for some time.
13: Scary stuff. Dennis Franks, thank you. We appreciate it. Now, what will happen in those troubled waters? And does the president need to build a better bridge with Iran skeptics in the Congress? We'll have his former chief of staff, Mick Mulvaney, on. What would he tell the boss to do now to make sure that a deal doesn't just disappear? That's at our next hour of coverage. Keep it here. News Nation Live continues in just a moment.
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7: The future of fuel. I'm Blake Berman, host of The Hill on News Nation. President Trump says the Strait of Hormuz will reopen in full this Friday as part of his memorandum of understanding with Iran. Back at home, the Trump administration will likely have to turn its attention back to the Strategic Petroleum Reserve. The Department of Energy reporting the emergency supply of crude oil is now at its lowest level since 1983. Total inventory stands at 340 million barrels. The last time inventory was at that amount, the Reagan administration was filling up reserves. The SPR was established in 1975 after an oil producer embargo against the U.S. triggered an energy crisis. During the war with Iran, the Trump administration tapped the SPR in an effort to lower gas prices. In March, 172 million barrels were released as part of a global effort. I'm Blake Berman, and this is the News Nation Political Minute.
8: Use it up just about every opportunity he gets. The new White House ballroom, and today marks 5 months since the bulldozing of the East Wing. We're getting some new data now on the president's project, and it's going to be a lot more costly than he said it would be. So let's go by the numbers on that. And the first number that we put up on the board here is $600 million, because that's the estimated cost of the remodeling of the White House. And this figure actually comes to us from a detailed project summary that was done by the White House contractor. It's an estimate that was obtained by the Washington Post, and it's notable because it contradicts a big promise from the president that you at home, the taxpayer, would not pay for this. Turns out, well, you are. So if you look at it, $307 million is the bill for taxpayers, according to a March 5th project summary from Clark Construction, which is the building group that's in charge of all of this. And $293 million, that's the construction that's being financed by private sources. So the breakdown of the public money that's not being privately financed is $155 million getting funneled in from the Secret Service. You got $149 million from the White House Military Office. And what do they have in common? Well, they're funded by the taxpayer. All right. Who says you could ever go back again? Well, whoever they are, tennis is providing evidence now that you can rewind time, or at least try to. The greatest family duo to ever pick up a racket, the sisters, Serena and Venus Williams, are reuniting, first time in 4 years. They're going to do it at Wimbledon. They're playing doubles. The pair got what they call a wild card, which is an invite reserved for big names who don't carry the ranking these days to earn their way into the Grand Slam. And these sisters have made plenty of magic over the years when they line up side by side. By the big numbers, they are actually one of the most dominant doubles duos of all time. They've played in 14 Grand Slam finals. They've won 14 Grand Slam finals. I mean, you want to talk about grace under pressure. Six of those majors came at Wimbledon. The last time they partnered up was at the U.S. Open. That was in 2022, which also marked Serena's swan song to the sport, or so we thought. At the time, she described it at the age of 40, said she was evolving away from tennis to focus on her family and her business. Now it appears she's evolving back into the sport in a big way. Her inaugural return was last week. She played doubles at the HSBC Championship in London, played with a 19-year-old Canadian, Victoria Mboko. Next up, she'll play at the Berlin Open in Germany, again doubles, and then it's on to Wimbledon to play with her sister. Wimbledon begins June 29th. At 44, Serena is still the only player to complete a career golden slam in both singles and doubles. And for a pair that literally has nothing left to prove, maybe, just maybe, there is some history left for them to make. It'll certainly have a lot of people watching Wimbledon doubles, that's for sure. Venus and Serena. Now, President Trump's Iran peace deal, it is putting his promise of a fast economic rebound to the test. When analysts say that you can really expect lower prices at your gas pump, we will have that for you next.
9: This Father's Day, Rewind TV delivers dueling dads for a mega main event. Joey the Abstract Harris. 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
17: Peace deal with Iran is setting up a major test of his promise of a quick economic rebound. Lower oil prices, which we've seen here the last few days, and the expected reopening of the Strait of Hormuz, which we're hoping to see in a few days, that's been helping to lift the stock market, certainly. But economists say it could be months before Americans see lower gas prices and other costs easing up as well. We're joined to discuss all of this by the senior economist with the Conference Board, Aaron McLaughlin. Now, I want to be clear, we are already seeing somewhat lower gas prices from the highs. You know, if we look at the national average, I have it here on the Telestrator, we're currently around the country with an average of $4.04. Okay, well, a month ago, we're at $4.52, of course. A year ago, we were at $3, $3.14. So what about this in terms of timing? The stock market shoots higher, the trading price of oil comes down, but what about the economic recovery from this war when it ends?
18: Well, thank you for having me. Yes, gasoline, the price at the pump, has come down for about 3 weeks in a row. So if we continue to have good news, if we really have a deal and the strait opens back up and we don't see any more conflict, I think we will continue to see declines. But I don't think that we'll be back at sort of pre-war pump prices for at least 4 months.
17: And it's not just pump prices. It's overall higher prices, right? The inflation where we're, you know, we're 4% plus on consumer inflation. I'll go to the New York Times analysis on this, which brings up that larger point that I said a moment ago, that inflation could remain at the end of the war and the quick economic rebound not may not come to fruition. And the quote there is, even if oil prices come down pretty sharply after there's a deal, it doesn't necessarily mean inflation is going to come down as sharply, quoting an economist there at Oxford Economics. And things won't go back to status quo just like that, but a deal obviously would take some of the downside risk of the economy away. Is that basically how you see it?
18: Yes, that is how we see it. And the reason is that fuel prices, gasoline prices, are baked into the supply chain. It also takes many months for the prices to sort of work their way through. So fertilizer, for example, went up sharply in price and supply decreased. And if farmers had to pay more for fertilizer, they're going to pass that cost in to the food chain. And we might not see that food for many months. So at the Conference Board, we're actually not predicting that we get back to sort of pre-war inflation until the second quarter next year. So it will take a few quarters to sort of work through the CPI, the consumer price inflation.
17: I want to talk to you about how the Fed might handle that, because they're going to start their handling of it this week. First, I have a screen here. Sometimes you think about it from a day-to-day perspective, how people handle this, what you could have bought instead of gas. So we look at it, and we found that if you had 38 gallons of regular gas, it was $113 at the end of February, but it's now nearly $155, so it's a $41 difference. That would get you 19 dozen large white-grade eggs, 64 pounds of bananas, 3 pounds of boneless sirloin steaks, USDA, 8 pounds of chocolate chip cookies. It's a lot of cookies, by the way. But the point is that people have had to make choices, right? And now they're going to be in an environment where they might be able to, at some point, go back to this normal life they were living, which we've been talking about. How does the Fed play a role in that? Are they gonna make it more likely, less likely? I mean, it's a balancing act, I feel like.
18: Right. So Kevin Warsh is the new Fed chair. He'll have his first press conference, his first big meeting at the FOMC this week.
17: Yeah.
18: So we might get some clues. We don't expect there to be any move on interest rates this week. And we'll see if they decide to treat this as a shock. Right. If they treat it as a shock, then they won't give it the same weight that they might otherwise give it.
17: Oh.
18: The interesting thing.
17: Can you explain that a little bit?
18: Sure. So when we have a shock to an economy, like an oil shock, it generally, if it doesn't really pass through to a lot of other items, they're able to sort of look through it, which basically means that they decide not to take that into consideration when they choose to raise interest rates to fight inflation.
17: Okay.
18: So I think that they may treat it as a shock if the numbers start to decline. We did see inflation come up in the most recent reading, the fastest pace in 3 years, but they may decide to wait till the next reading or the reading after that to really make a move.
17: Make a move in what direction?
18: That's the question. You know, there are some folks on the board, on the Fed Open Market Committee, that think that we should raise interest rates. There's others that think this is a shock and that we should hold or maybe even lower. So it is yet to be determined.
17: I think it's fascinating to see where Warsh himself would fit in on all of that,
18: right,
17: given his own history as an inflation hawk, but also given the president who appointed him and what he said. Thank you, Aaron. Aaron McLaughlin with us. I'm Connell McShane. We are live at 5 here in New York, where, as always, we have the news for all Americans.
1: Terror plot takedown. The FBI stops an alleged explosive drone attack at the White House UFC event. The arrests, the charges, and how investigators track the suspects. Fresh frustration.
5: Without the United States, there would be no Israel.
1: And a friendship put to the test.
5: BB has to be more responsible with respect to Lebanon.
1: Iran tells the U.S. Israel needs to get in line.
6: Iran's position is that what happens in the Gulf here between Iran and the United States equally applicable to Lebanon?
1: Or the peace deal's off. President Trump shooting down claims.
5: We are not investing any money in Iran, by the way.
1: And planning for the next move.
5: It goes to a second stage, which I think will be actually easier.
1: The Georgia showdown. Tonight's primary pitting President Trump against Governor Brian Kemp, whose pick will come out on top. And will D.C.'s primary yield another federal takeover?
8: We really don't have a lot of leverage against the feds. Whoever wins is going to have to be able to work with the Trump administration.
1: Throwing in the towel, sort of.
11: To just come up with some ruling that he could all of a sudden just play like nothing happened, that right. to me is insane.
1: The Texas Tech quarterback caught in a betting controversy announces his next bold move.
11: If you bet on a game, particularly if you bet on your own game, that's just the biggest red flag that you could possibly imagine.
6: All right, so there is more confusion today about what exactly is in this memorandum of understanding between the United States and Iran, which is set to be signed Friday in Switzerland. We've yet to see a copy of the actual document, and that leaves both sides to spin the agreement as a victory. Conflicting information coming out about some of the key terms, including frozen funds to be released back to Iran, and the fate of Israel's campaign in Lebanon. As for President Trump, he's been promoting the deal today in meetings that he's been having with world leaders at the G7 summit, which is being held in France. Our international correspondent, Robert Sherman, monitoring all of this tonight from Doha. So what are we learning, Robert?
19: Hey there, Connell. Well, speaking to another one of my diplomatic sources this evening, they emphasize this point with the memorandum of understanding. These are more guidelines than firm guardrails or firm commitments from either side. This is all about setting the diplomatic pathway for the 60 days, putting together plans, putting together scenarios, not necessarily firm guarantees aside from what we know is coming this week. After this deal is signed on Friday, and we've been told by the president that it's expected that Vice President J.D. Vance is going to be doing the signing for the American side, and we know from Iranian state media that their plan is to dispatch their parliament speaker to Switzerland to participate in all of this. The big tangible thing that is coming this week is the reopening of the Strait of Hormuz on Friday. It'll reopen to commercial traffic. You'll see the U.S. naval blockade easing by that same token. Doesn't mean traffic is going to return fully, because there's going to be a period in which all these shipping companies are trying to regain trust in the integrity of the Strait of Hormuz, ensure there are no mines or anything treacherous that is in there. Those are the next couple of mechanisms. Then you have the big 60-day conversation about just about everything else in the Strait of Hormuz, whether that's frozen assets, whether that's investments, whether that's a nuclear ambition, with the president saying this about how he expects those conversations to go. Take a listen.
20: We're dealing with people that I think are very rational people, and they were nice to deal with. They were strong people, smart people. I think actually they're smarter than the first and second group, but they're not radicalized, and they're looking to help their country.
19: Iran has threatened retaliation against the United States if they violate some of these parameters of the Memorandum of Understanding, namely the ceasefire agreements. They have also pointed to the situation in Lebanon as being a non-starter, zero-tolerance policy for them on all of this. But it sets the stage for 60 days of negotiations. There's a lot more that's going to come on this. The president says he's going to read out this full memorandum of understanding, possibly in a press conference here. But, I mean, from what we've heard from all of our diplomatic sources who have seen this document firsthand, it's a lot more guideline than firm rules and regulations here. Connell.
6: All right, Robert. That's Robert Sherman. He's live for us in Doha. The former U.S. ambassador to NATO is up now, Kurt Volker. Ambassador Volker, your thoughts on this, because in addition to what Robert reported, then there's all the back and forth on the money about whether Iran would have access to like $300 billion at some point. I'm not sure if it matters whose money that is, but the idea that they would. What about how all this is playing out?
21: Yeah. So, look, there's a lot of things here that we don't know yet. Mm-hmm. And that includes how a negotiation is going to go over the next 60 days. I think we do know that there's going to be very little in this agreement except a vague commitment to opening the Strait of Hormuz and a vague commitment to no nuclear weapons. But what about nuclear enrichment? What about storage? What about inspections? What are the terms under which the strait is open? The president is saying free of no navigation, no tariffs, no tolls, but right. We don't know exactly what that means. And as you point out, $300 billion is a lot of money for a terrorist regime to have. And these funds were frozen for a reason. And we had better be sure that we are not dealing with the same regime when these funds are unfrozen, if they ever are. So I've heard different things from the administration. Some have said no money at all. Some have said no taxpayer money, which means that it could be the frozen funds that are Iranian funds that are sitting in banks and have for years. So there's a lot we've got to see here. But the main thing is that President Trump wants to end this war and bring prices down, particularly gasoline prices, as you were just talking about, and also see stock markets perform. That's understandable, and waging this war has never been popular, but we've got to make sure that we end it in a way that doesn't make things worse.
17: To your point about vague commitments, Axios had a story about the CIA director saying that he has doubts that are about Iran's intentions, that Ratcliffe, as well as Secretary Marco Rubio, said that based on intel, they doubted the Iranians would agree to take the nuclear steps the U.S. was seeking. Two sources saying as much to Axios, you know, CIA director, the Secretary of State have doubts. Why would we move forward with something like this?
21: Well, exactly. And the question is there something that we are going to be getting out of this now other than easing up the pressure on the global economy? Or is it really all about that? And if it is all about that, that's a judgment call. We need that. But then we have got to be prepared to be putting the pressure on Iran for the long haul and not agreeing to anything less than a full no nuclear program and a full opening the Strait of Hormuz, or else we are going to have to go back into a very tense conflict again.
17: What about this idea of the way they're doing it, or the way the president, I suppose, is handling this, where it's bits and pieces, it's leaks, it's not the text until it's fully signed on Friday? He was asked about that, and here's how the president handled that question earlier. Take a listen.
2: Why not release the
4: talk? Oh, I will.
2: Why not release it?
4: Well, because I'd like to get a formal setting first before we do that, but I have no problem with that. It's a good document. Here's what it says. Iran will never have a nuclear weapon. That's what it says. It won't have one to buy, to develop.
17: Right. But none of us understand how that, you know, goes along with the last part of our conversation, which is whether we can believe Iran.
21: Right. Well, first off, I think we know that we can't believe Iran. That's one thing. So they have always said that they do not seek to have a nuclear weapon, and they have always circumvented that and build more enriched uranium than they need for civilian purposes. And so it gets down to these details that we've always been focused on in the past, which is, do they have any nuclear enrichment at all? If they do, to what level? How much of that enriched uranium are they allowed to store? And is there an inspection regime in place where we have unfettered access to facilities in Iran to make sure they're not cheating? And we don't know any of those things about this deal other than the vague commitment to no nuclear weapons. So I think that if the president and his team were very confident in this agreement, they would be very proud to be talking about it now and sort of forcing the Iranians to either accept it or admit that they're rejecting it. Instead, I think that they are trying to overcome the fact that this is still just a framework agreement, still very vague, with the pomp and circumstance of a high-level summit.
17: All right, Ambassador Kurt Volker, thank you, sir. We appreciate it. We want to bring in Mick Mulvaney now, the News Nation political contributor, of course, President Trump's former chief of staff. Is Ambassador Volker right that the president and his team, if they were more confident about what's about to be signed in Switzerland, they'd be talking more in detail about it?
22: Yeah, I thought the ambassador was spot on. Look, there's a couple of reasons not to put out the text. Number one, it could be exactly what President Trump said, which is, I want a bigger podium. I want a bigger stage. I want a bigger moment. This is a PR thing. Okay, that's one explanation. The other two are, number one, that the document doesn't exist yet and it hasn't been finalized. That's one possibility. That's another reason why you wouldn't put it out there. Or the last one is, and this is one I think most people are worried about, including Ambassador Volker and myself, is that it's a bad deal. And you don't want to get it out because you want to go ahead and sign it and then try and move into that 60 days. So you sort of say, look, it's not a great deal, but we can fix this during the 60-day negotiating period. So I guess the bottom line is there's a couple of reasons to not put the document out, and a couple of them are not really good.
17: On this issue about trust, which we were just talking about, the former Vice President Mike Pence did an interview today with our colleague from The Hill, Julia Manchester, and they spoke about that as well. And here's part of what the former Vice President said.
23: I think the president's earned the room here. I welcome the cessation of hostilities, but I just don't trust the Iranians.
24: Right.
23: I mean, this is a regime that has been at war with the United States and with Israel for 47 years. the IRGC that now ostensibly is in charge in Iran is directly responsible for the death of over 1,000 American service members.
17: So what would you say about that, and whether we're on track to even, you know, get more in a commitment that we can trust from the Iranians than President Obama did years ago?
22: Yeah, look, we've dealt with situations like this before. We didn't trust the Russians either. That's why.

0: gave rise to Reagan's, you know, famous quote about trusting but verifying, which I think is actually a Russian phrase. So you trust but verify. Go back to what Ambassador Volker just said. Look, it's great for the Iranians to come out and say they don't want a nuclear weapon. I'm pretty sure the exact same or some similar sort of language is in the Obama-era JCPOA that Trump pulled us out of, and I think rightly so. That language by itself is meaningless. It's the verification part that counts. It's okay, you say you don't want a weapon. Let's figure out how to enforce that. When do we get to come into your country? Who gets to come into your country? Where do we get to go? What other commitments are you making that we can track? Those things can be worked out. We work them out with the Russians on nuclear weapons. We can work them out with the Iranians if we want to. I just think everybody's a little bit concerned that that we're not there yet. Look, count me amongst the people that think, look, we're closer to peace than we were last week, but we're a long way from this being over. I don't expect 60 days, by the way, Connell, to be the end of this discussion. It sounds like it can and will be extended. So,
1: right. I was wondering yesterday whether Iran's looking at 900 plus days and trying to just string this out, you know, until Trump's out of office and never really commit to anything, you know?
0: You know, I thought about that because I've dealt with that with Trump before, and he calls it tapping. So people just want to tap, tap, tap. They just want to sort of string you out until they get a better deal. He really doesn't like that. So I think if he gets the feeling that that is actually happening, you'll see him react. But yeah, we're all concerned that the Iranians are just sort of let's take 60, 120, 80 days. In the meantime, we'll be doing X, Y, Z to rearm so that we can close the straits even longer next time.
1: Let's talk a little domestic politics. So we bring up the Telestrator. I have the matchup in Georgia, the Senate race. So Mike Collins has now been this guy over here endorsed by President Trump, whereas Derek Dooley, the former football coach running for Senate in Georgia, has been endorsed by Governor Kemp. So it's Trump versus Kemp, the power of the Trump endorsement tested again tonight. What do you say?
0: You know, look, the one that really counted was when Kemp ran for re-election. I think it was 2 years ago, and Trump came out against him, and Trump and Kemp won. So right now, they're sort of battling by proxies. And whenever you do that, there's the quality of the proxies comes into the equation and so forth. I don't think it's that big a story. Are you past Trump's peak sort of influence in the Republican Party? Probably. He still has tremendous control over the Republican voter base. There's no question about it. But are there cracks in the armor? Yeah, you might see a couple tonight in Georgia. You might see some in Alabama. It was a little bit of a crack last week in my home state of South Carolina, where while the Trump-endorsed candidate for governor did come in first, she didn't do very well. And now she's behind in the polling for the runoff next week. So, look, there's certainly cracks in the armor a little bit. But Trump's influence in the party is hard to exaggerate.
1: No, that's true. Mick, as always, thank you. Mick Mulvaney. As we continue here tonight, still ahead, we have this alleged plot that was supposed to be targeting that UFC event at the White House using drones. We'll talk more about what we're learning and how the FBI was able to break it up. That's straight ahead. Plus, Democrats looking for the next Barack Obama. They've been looking for a long time, since 2008, and they're looking now for a leader for 2028. There's some new reporting on this from our friend Amy Parnes at The Hill, and Amy will join us on who might fit the bill. News Nation Live. We continue in just a moment.
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12: And the administration announcing some major changes today at the Department of Education. I've already announced the number, but now they're shifting two key offices over to other federal agencies. So you look at this on the board here. The Office of Special Education and Rehab Services is going to be overseen by the Department of Health and Human Services. So they move out there. Special Ed Office manages like billions in grants, oversees state compliance with individuals for disabilities and the like. The Office for Civil Rights... The Office for Civil Rights now becomes part of the Department of Justice. So basically you move here and into the Department of Justice down here. This makes good on the president's campaign vow to close the Federal Department of Education. The argument has been that the state should have more control. Now, only Congress can actually shut it down for good, but the Education Secretary, Linda McMahon, has been doing her best, laying off workers, moving key offices to other federal agencies and the like, and that's more of that. Georgia. We just talked about Georgia. So the Democratic senator there, John Ossoff, along with people like the mayor of New York City, Zohra Mamdani, and the governor of Maryland, Wes Moore, they and other Democrats have drawn comparisons over to the years to the former president, Barack Obama. Now, there are some in their party that hope that the next Obama will actually emerge ahead of 2028 in the race for the White House. Amy Parnes in The Hill reporting that Democrats acknowledge their failure so far to replicate the combination of political X factor, cultural appeal, and generational energy that catapulted Obama to the White House way back when. Our News Nation politics are powered by The Hill. Amy joins us now. She is senior political correspondent there. So the search for the next Obama... What is this actually about? It seemed like you were saying it's more about the factors that led and was kind of a winning formula for Obama that the Democrats are in search of rather than some kind of a clone.
13: That's right. It was kind of a concoction of things, Connell. It was, you know, the fact that he was one of the best orators, the fact that he could communicate effectively, that he reached beyond politics into culture. Michelle Obama reached into fashion. You know, you remember this. And so the search for the next Barack Obama has been elusive for Democrats. They have, since he left office in 2017, they have been searching and searching to find that person who could electrify crowds, who could draw independents and even soft Republicans the way he did in states like Florida and North Carolina.
14: Right.
13: And you know, it just hasn't happened since then. But they're hoping 2028, with its big field, will emulate a lot of what 2008 did for Democrats.
14: It's interesting. I remember, in addition to the names I mentioned there a moment ago, like being out on the campaign trail with Buttigieg when he first ran, people sometimes make comparisons. And comparisons, whether it's sports or politics, are usually not fair to the person being mentioned. Even Josh Shapiro, not necessarily his politics, but even like the way he sounded. That's why I was asking about the clone. People were saying, oh, he's trying to sound like Obama.
13: Right.
14: I do want to talk, though, about Ossoff a little bit, because Mick Mulvaney and I were just talking about Georgia on the Republican side. But Political Today, Jonathan Martin has this piece about the 2028 Democratic ticket, or yesterday, I believe, may have already taken shape. And you may find either Ossoff, Democratic senator from Georgia, or Raphael Warnock, the other Democratic senator for Georgia, on the ticket. How about that? A lot of buzz now, especially around Ossoff in the last few weeks.
13: Yeah, a lot of buzz. I wrote about him last week in the Hill. And, you know, I've been hearing a lot of chatter, Connell, over the last few months about Ossoff and how he kind of has that X factor. He has that je ne sais quoi that Democrats are looking for. He attacks Trump, but he's not all about attacking Trump. And he does it in a purple state, which is really appealing to a lot of Democrats. But I think most effectively, he can kind of communicate in the way that Obama did. He breaks down complicated issues. He can take something that Trump has said and distill it and say, look, he's spending our taxpayer money on this when we are suffering economically. And I think that has appealed to a lot of people. And it's why Republicans are kind of running scared a little bit of the race. I mean, first of all, he has to win the midterms.
14: Right.
13: He's ahead in polls, obviously. We'll find out tonight who he competes against. But Democrats really are hoping that he can win and then maybe he can set his sights on the White House.
14: If he does win, though, you know, then he's won again in a state that's not necessarily a layup for Democrats. Certainly years ago, it used to be very, very hard. But now it's still a tough place, Georgia. But then you have other bunch of people like, you know, Andy Beshear and others that have won. I wonder if that's the part of the formula, going to places or to people who have won in places that it's not easy to win.
13: Yeah, exactly. And that's why Beshear is getting a lot of attention right now. A lot of people are comparing him to Bill Clinton and Al Gore, these kind of Southern state Democrats. They have a lot of appeal because, you know, he has very high approval ratings in Kentucky, Connell. They're looking at that and saying, look, here's a Democrat who can appeal to independents, can appeal to Republicans, and is still really popular. In fact, he's one of the most popular governors, Democratic governors, and I think governors in total. And that's really interesting to a lot of Democrats.
14: Then there's Gavin Newsom. I did want to ask you about this. And you've reported, interviewed Gavin Newsom, the governor of California. We had the news breaking yesterday about, from him, by the way, that the Department of Justice is looking into him and his wife, and he says it's political. What about this story and the way it's kind of unfolding?
13: You know, this is a fight, Connell, that Gavin Newsom wants. That's the most interesting part to me. He has basically turned something like a series of investigations against him and his wife and has said, you know, I want this. Of course, he doesn't want it for his wife, but he's basically egging President Trump on and saying, come at me. I will fight you. And, you know, and sending a very clear signal to Democrats at a time when they want a fighter that he is their guy. And so I think that this plays well for him. I have reporting coming up on the Hill website on this. And so I think that you'll see that Democrats are kind of backing him. They think that what he's doing is actually unconventional, yet is very him. And I think that this is really good timing for him politically.
14: Yeah, good way to raise money, too, I would suspect. So, Amy, thank you, as always. Amy Parnes from The Hill. Coming up, the FBI stopping this plot that was supposed to be against the White House when the UFC fight was going on. All right, suspects accused of planning to target that event on Sunday with explosive drones. The full report from Kelly Myers at the White House next.
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0: 19-year-old Tyson Proper, he allegedly spent $3,000 of his own graduation money to purchase ammunition, guns, and extra magazines. And his mom had first alerted authorities over concerns his purchase and communications with people online.

0: line. And the plotters also specifically named U.S. Senators Jim Justice, Marsha Blackburn, and Shelley Moore Capito, as well as Representatives Carol Miller and Riley Moore, because they had taken money from the pro-Israel lobby. So this is something that they were able to thwart, but it could have been just an unimaginable situation here at the White House on Sunday if they didn't, Connell.
1: Absolutely. Any kind of White House or even presidential reaction to all this?
0: So President Trump was asked about this earlier today. He's at the G7 in France, and he told reporters he didn't know anything about it. But one White House official says the foiled attack shows why the president needs his ballroom, saying, quote, the foiled attack on the historic UFC Freedom 250 event at the White House proves exactly why the East Wing modernization project is severely needed for large-scale events, which include drone-proof structures and drone ports, among other critical security enhancements. We also heard from White House Press Secretary Caroline Levitt, who is on maternity leave right now, but was at the fight on Sunday, and she praised the FBI and Secret Service. Call.
1: All right, Kelly. Kelly Myers live at the White House for us tonight. So the world's 500 richest people, they made $336 billion in one day as stocks kept climbing higher. Now, even today, the Dow Jones Industrial Average kept climbing higher. It broke a record, top 52,000. So Caleb Silver from Investopedia is coming up on the implications of all of this, including, by the way, the widening wealth gap. We'll be right back.
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8: Look at the stock market. The Dow Jones Industrial Average with a new record today, topping 52,000 for the first time as well. NASDAQ and S&P were down today, but they are still trading near their record highs. The Wall Street rally we've been watching, making the rich even richer. This was quite a stat. The 500 wealthiest people in the world added $336 billion to their fortunes in just one day. That was yesterday. So their collective net worth is now at a record. It's over $13 trillion. As Caleb Silver joins us, Caleb's the editor-in-chief at Investopedia. So it's like, hey, good news. Well, there is the rising tide lifts all boats for anybody who owns stocks. But this gap between the ultra, uber wealthy is highlighted by a stat like that. And not just the rest of us, but even the other just rich people out there. It's crazy.
9: The law of large numbers, the bigger these numbers get, especially in the stock market, the richer, the wealthier get, just because they are the most invested. Don't forget, the top 10% of all income earners and the wealthiest in the country own about 85% of the stock market. So they're benefiting from the gains. You have to be invested to generate wealth in this country, no matter what income you're at, but the highest earners have the most invested, and they've benefited from all this. Guess what? All these new IPOs like SpaceX and the ones that are coming from OpenAI and Anthropic and others, they are backed by some of the richest people in the country and in the world. They're only going to get wealthier if these stocks go up.
8: Well, think about Elon Musk, for example, is this big headline that he's a trillionaire. So if you just, we were talking the other day, like the difference between a trillion and a billion or a million. But even if you just topped $1 million and you were his age, how much more money you would have when you were 60 or 70, so that he's worth a trillion. It'll go up. It'll compound. It's crazy.
9: Yeah, trillionaire is the new billionaire, but we had something like 103 new billionaires in this country minted just last year because of the rising stock market, because of the rise even of the private valuations of some of these companies. They're going to soon be public. On the flip side, not the flip side, but you got to look at the wealth effect in general. There were 736,000 new millionaires last year. Now, being a millionaire ain't what it used to be, but the fact that wealth effect does help lift families that are invested in the stock market plus their home values, that is a good thing.
8: Yeah, it is. It's just got to get more people in the quote-unquote game. That's the separator. Now, you mentioned SpaceX. I have it on this telestrator in front of me, so we'll pop it up on the screen. Isn't it I mean, it's been trading like 3 days. And today it went past Amazon at one point. I don't know how it ended up, but it ended up passing Amazon in market value 3 days in. Amazon.
9: Yeah.
8: I mean, this is crazy stuff. So obviously people are going to start asking valuation questions and the rest, but still.
9: Yeah, this is overvalued by any stretch, by any galactical stretch you can possibly think of. Don't forget, this company made $20 billion maybe last year, lost $5 billion.
8: I know.
9: So this is a money-losing company with not a lot of revenue. But by the way,
8: Amazon stock was going up for many years when it wasn't making money.
9: Absolutely.
8: A long time ago.
9: And Bezos would laugh in our face when we asked him about it, and that's what's happening right now. People that believe in this, and there are a lot of people who are believing in this stock. This is the most actively traded stock just in the last 3 days, three times any other stock in the market. There's a ton of enthusiasm and a ton of money behind all this, but a lot of that money is going to want to run out the back door as soon as some of the lockups expire.
8: It is kind of a funny comparison. You may have even done some of those interviews, but he did a lot of interviews with business journalists, Jeff Bezos. And that question came up every time. What is this thing? You're selling books on the internet. You're not making any money, but the stock's going through the roof. And you're right, for years. He said
9: that raucous laugh of his, and he would look us in the eye and say, we're just concentrated on building the best customer experience possible. And he would say that over and over, laugh in our faces. He's laughing his way to the bank right now. But this is people believing also in the Elon Musk myth and the dream. And if you believed in it with Tesla, you've done very well. A lot of people choosing to make that belief.
8: They are. It kind of worked for Bezos, and it's worked for Elon to this point. Quick note on the Fed. We have a chart. I'll put it up here, the benchmark interest rate. And the reason I do that is because that meeting is underway, and the decision will come out. This is Kevin Warsh, and the balancing act that is his new role as chairman of the Federal Reserve. So what do you expect?
9: Yeah, well, tomorrow's going to be exciting for Fed geeks like you and me, because it'll be his first press conference after the decision on interest rates, which will be a no decision. The Fed's not likely to move rates tomorrow. Still a lot of uncertainty around inflation, even though oil prices have come down. But you know what's interesting? You look out at the September 16th meeting, 28% chance the Fed raises rates.
8: Right.
9: You look out at October 28th meeting, 33%. Go to December, 49% chance. Now, that may change if oil prices continue to fall and inflation cools a little bit. Tomorrow's press conference, so it's going to be totally fascinating.
8: It will be interesting just to see how Warsh handles it. But you're right, with the war and all the news and the decline in oil, that may change things. Caleb Silver, thank you, as always. So, still ahead, 15 people charged with a conspiracy to disrupt the immigration crackdown in Minneapolis. So this came today from federal prosecutors to say that they crossed the line from peaceful protests to criminal acts. We have details next.
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18: Indictment was unsealed, charging 15 defendants with conspiracy to impede or injure federal officers, and other charges related to efforts of two Minneapolis-based Antifa groups that violently opposed the enforcement of federal law in our state.
8: So that's the U.S. Attorney from Minnesota announcing these charges today against 15 people. The accusations you heard there, interference with the immigration crackdown in Minneapolis. 13 of the 15 now in custody, two remain at large. The federal prosecutors say the defendants are associated with the group that is called Minnesota Direct Action, which they say plotted to obstruct operations and also to physically confront federal agents. So this is a 94-page indictment. They unsealed it today. It includes a whole trove of recovered messages that were sent between members of this group claiming affiliation with Antifa, railing against nonviolent protests. And the U.S. attorney saying that the indictment really has nothing at all to do with free speech.
18: They all joined an agreement, a conspiracy, to interfere with lawful immigration enforcement operations. The conspiracy was not to interfere by their voice, but to do it by force.

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7: The future of fuel. I'm Blake Berman, host of The Hill on News Nation. President Trump says the Strait of Hormuz will reopen in full this Friday as part of his memorandum of understanding with Iran. Back at home, the Trump administration will likely have to turn its attention back to the Strategic Petroleum Reserve. The Department of Energy reporting the emergency supply of crude oil is now at its lowest level since 1983. Total inventory stands at 340 million barrels. The last time inventory was at that amount, the Reagan administration was filling up reserves. The SPR was established in 1975 after an oil producer embargo against the U.S. triggered an energy crisis. During the war with Iran, the Trump administration tapped the SPR in an effort to lower gas prices. In March, 172 million barrels were released as part of a global effort. I'm Blake Berman, and this is the News Nation Political Minute.
8: For 250 years, America has been more than a place. It's been a promise, a story of courage, hope, and dreams. And through it all, local TV and radio broadcasters have been there, telling the story of America, bringing truth to light. Broadcasters tell the story of who we are and who we aspire to be. We are America's storytellers. We are broadcasters. This message furnished by the National Association of Broadcasters.
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2: Unveiled today, they went from 9 up to 17 counts. And now there's the possibility that the death penalty could be pursued in this case. Do you think it will be?
3: I'm not surprised at that. I think it will be. I think that's why they handled this the right way. That case was horrific. And it seems as if it was planned. And that plan, that coordination, again, you think about coordination, that's what makes things dangerous, because things can happen in an instant. But if you're planning against someone, there's little ways that they can protect, you know, themselves. And right, that's what happened here. It looked like this shooting was coordinated. It was planned. The investigation was properly done to see if there were facts to support that. They found some of those facts and they increased the charges, which means the death penalty can be brought. I think they are going to seek the death penalty because they injured armed forces, you know, armed services member.
2: Right.
3: And killed one.
2: Right.
3: Thankfully, you know, he was able to pull through. But the intent was to cause as much harm as possible. It looked as if that was planned and coordinated. So I think the death penalty will be appropriate. And they're absolutely, because of the, you want to dissuade people from doing this. So the only way to do that is go with the highest penalty possible, which will be the death penalty.
2: And now it's at least on the table. Dante, thanks.
3: All
2: Dante
3: right.
2: Mills with us. The first big shock at the World Cup, leading to a big upset in the betting market. And we're going to go by the numbers on the big payout related to that next. We'll be right back.
4: We already have our first call of the night from Decision Desk HQ.
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3: So we have a few sports notes here before we hand things over to Blake. You remember that guy, the Texas Tech quarterback Brendan Sorsby, that we talked about on the show yesterday? Well, now today it looks like his college career might be ending early after the sports betting scandal he was involved in. He was about to be the quarterback for Texas Tech, but now he's announced he's applying for the NFL's supplemental draft. Now, he was ruled, Sorsby, to be ineligible by the NCAA after being found to have placed over 9,000 bets on pro and college sports, including at least 40 wagers involving Indiana football. He was a freshman on the team at the time, used to be on Indiana's team. A judge in Texas recently granted him an injunction that allowed him to play next season. So he had transferred from Indiana to Cincinnati, now to Texas Tech. So he was supposed to be allowed to play at Texas Tech. But then the conference stepped in and the Big 12 sued in federal court to block him from taking the field. So now it looks like he's saying, all right, that's enough. I'm going to try my hand at the NFL. So we'll see what happens with his career or lack thereof. Then the World Cup. So World Cup fans are still buzzing about this kind of first big shock of the tournament when Spain, one of the favorites, was held to a draw against Cape Verde yesterday. It was a nil-nil draw. This is a tiny island nation, ranked number 67 of the world, first ever match in a World Cup. Spain's second in the world. The upset, you know, the fact that it was a draw, is having a similar effect on betting markets. So while we're on the subject of betting in sports, let's go buy the numbers on this, okay? So $64 million was bet on this match. This is a Polymarket number. A million of it wagered just by one bettor who put it all on Spain to win. Should have been, you know, a pretty good bet with Spain, 92% odds that they would emerge victorious in this game, but they didn't win it outright. One person's loss, another's a gain in all of this. Someone wagering $400,000 against Spain, and it paid off. It won them a cool $4.7 million, okay? So that better losing that, and then the other one wins against Spain, and the $400,000 bet ends up netting $4.7 million. So that was that. And then one final thing. We just got the numbers, and I was wondering about this. Knicks Spurs in the finals, it was indeed the most watched NBA finals since 1998. So the average for the last game, Game 5, was 24.5 million, and it peaked at 33 million. And overall, the finals most watched since the Jordan Bulls in 98 for Brunson and the Knicks. So there you go. That's it for us here in New York. Let's go to Washington now and hand it over to the great Blake Berman.
4: Isn't that wild? Anytime you can compare yourself to Michael Jordan.
3: Not bad, right?
4: That is
3: pretty good for the league, the NBA, doing those numbers, man.
4: And good for you. Congratulations, Connell.
3: I'll take it, I guess, yeah.
4: All right, I'll take it from here as well. Connell, thank you. Hello, good evening, and thanks for being with us tonight. I'm Blake Berman. So breaking tonight, stopped cold. That's how the FBI director is now describing a foiled attack targeting the UFC fight night on the White House lawn. Explosive-laden drones overhead and snipers a part of the plan. What we're learning tonight about the suspects and how a mother tipped off the feds. Also tonight, the fine print. President Trump touting his deal with Iran while abroad as the world awaits the terms.
5: Here's what it says. Iran will never have a nuclear weapon. That's what it says. It won't have one. To buy, to develop, they will not have a nuclear weapon.
4: Also this evening, disaster in the desert. 8 dead in a routine test flight gone wrong. How did a Cold War era B-52 bomber crash in one of the most advanced air bases in the world? Plus, cultures collide. As millions pour into the U.S. to watch their countries compete in the World Cup, tourists now discovering the quirks and perks of American life.

0: Many are discovering the U.S. tonight. But first tonight, UFC and the FBI. Federal officials now revealing a foiled plot for a targeted, highly coordinated attack, as they put it, during that historic fight on the South Lawn of the White House, with thousands in attendance, including the President of the United States. Officials say the suspects from coast to coast spoke of flying explosive-laden drones overhead, hoping to then shoot panicked crowd members as they fled.
1: It was an active plot, yes, involving purported claim to be planned to use drones, snipers, etc. If you say you're going to do it, we're going to believe you until we can prove otherwise.
0: And tonight, we're learning the person to crack that case wide open was one of the suspects' mothers. Former Secret Service agent Charles Marino with us in moments, but we begin tonight over at the White House and our Kelly Meyer with the very latest there. Kelly?
2: And Blake, that claw is still up here tonight, and you just think how differently that night could have gone. So far, 23 people have been identified as being a part of this plot, and these are people from across the country. They connected over the messaging app called Signal with one goal, to attack the UFC event here at the White House on Sunday. Investigators say their plan was to fly drones loaded with explosive devices over one side of the arena and detonate them. They would then station armed group members on the other side of the arena to shoot people as they fled from those explosions. Then a second wave was then allegedly planned to storm the White House gate. The plotters also specifically named U.S. Senators Jim Justice, Shelley Moore Capito, and Marsha Blackburn, as well as Representatives Riley Moore and Carol Miller, because they had taken money from the pro-Israel lobby. Court documents identified one suspect as 19-year-old Tyson Proper. He allegedly spent $3,000 of his own graduation money to purchase ammunition, guns, and extra magazines. And it was his own mother that first alerted authorities over the concerns about his purchases and his communications with people online. One text from another suspect reads, quote, "I think I can speak for everyone in saying we're tired of not making expletive happen and tired of being ruled over by treasonous, pedophilic, criminal politicians and foreign agents. When the laws are no longer written and enforced by criminals, that's when I'll give an expletive about following them." And here's what the Secret Service said about the uptick in threats around the president. Listen to this.
1: I will tell you that we've seen a significant increase in threat cases. We're up 40% this year in threat cases.
2: And Blake, as far as the reaction here at the White House, one official tells us that this draws more attention to bring about the need for the president's planned ballroom. And White House Press Secretary Caroline Leavitt, who's on maternity leave but was there on Sunday night, thanked the FBI and Secret Service for their work in identifying this ahead of time. Blake.
0: Kelly Meyer on the North Lawn for us tonight. Kelly, thank you. Back with us once again, former advisor at the Department of Homeland Security, former Secret Service Special Agent Charles Marino. Charles, nice to see you. Does this not get stopped if it wasn't for that alert and concerned mother?
3: Well, you and I have spoken about this before. It can't be overemphasized the important role that the public plays in serving as a force multiplier for law enforcement. And yes, sometimes this involves family members informing law enforcement about other family members. So this played a significant role in getting this investigation and the determination regarding where this threat was actually in the planning stages to a resolution. This was not just about a plot in existence to law enforcement. It's also, can action be taken on the plot by the people that are involved? This means, do they have the organization, the means, the access to weapons, the ability to travel, and the ability to carry out this attack as they stated? And law enforcement determined that they did, and they took action quickly.
0: So to that point, the vice president today said the following, suggesting or at least opening up the possibility of this. Watch.
4: 23 people do not get to the point where they're going to commit a mass terror incident in Washington, D.C. without some serious funding, without some serious coordination.
0: Do you think he's on to something there as it relates to the funding, or are you not willing to go there just yet?
3: Well, ultimately, the funding is always looked at by investigators to see what resources each of these suspects has and where money was coming from.

0: Are they gainfully employed? If not, then how are they being funded? Are they being funded by the taxpayers through entitlements? Or is this a more organized funding mechanism to move this plot and this threat forward? You know, many times we see that groups, which unfortunately it seems like these suspects were affiliated with, that bear anti-government conspiracy theory sentiments, are often funded by those that have the same belief systems from the outside, though they may not take part in the actual carrying out of the threats. So they'll be looking at all of this to see exactly how organized this group was and whether there are any other additional organized cells in operation.
1: The size of the investigation, just to give our audience a scope here, 12 different FBI field offices involved in this, 23 potential plotters there in group chats. Charles, in the age of drones, is it time to rethink the security over at the White House?
0: Well, I've got to tell you, the Secret Service from a technology standpoint is quite advanced, especially around fixed locations like the White House. So the fact that this event
1: I know
0: was
1: you can't give away any of the secrets, which is why which is why I make that remark.
0: And all I can simply say is this, is the fact that this event took place on the 18 acres of the White House complex was a significant home field advantage to the Secret Service and the rest of law enforcement. It does give some credibility about being able to hold more events on that complex as opposed to the rest of the National Capital Region, where the president and more specifically, the continuity of government come into play. It's better to be at a well-known location that is supported by a vast perimeter, ample resources, and ample technologies. And that's all I'll say about that.
1: All right, we'll leave it there. And again, it was the mother of one of the suspects who tipped off law enforcement to get all of this wrapped up together and those folks apprehended. Charles Marino with us tonight. Charles, thank you. Meantime, this evening as well, the commander-in-chief in France for the G7 summit, trying to close what could be the biggest deal of his presidency, the one with Iran. Now, while the full text of the Memorandum of Understanding has yet to be released, it's expected to include a full reopening of the Strait of Hormuz, ending the U.S. blockade, and a 60-day ceasefire. But President Trump says there's only one major part that really matters.
2: The primary thing, it's, you know, we can talk about the Iran deal all day long. We're not investing any money. But the one thing that's happening that's of note, frankly, the only thing that really matters to me, is Iran will never have a nuclear weapon.
1: The official signing expected to take place at this mountaintop resort in the Swiss Alps on Friday. Right now, latest to the region, we go. Our man on the ground, once again, our Robert Sherman with the latest there. Robert?
3: Hey there, Blake. Well, this is all expected to move rather quickly here this week with that signing slated for Friday. At this hour, it's expected that Vice President J.D. Vance will be there for that, representing the American side. Iranian state media saying that their parliament speaker, who has served as one of their lead negotiators, is expected to be there for the Iranian side. And the big cog that is expected to turn first in all this, Blake, you pointed it out. The reopening of the Strait of Hormuz, reopening to commercial traffic, the easing of the U.S. naval blockade, though U.S. officials acknowledge that it could take a couple of weeks before all shipping companies feel comfortable sending their ships through that corridor. But nevertheless, the president already saying some of the effects of that move already being felt. Here's what he said.
2: The ships are starting to move now. We're going to have it fully open by Friday. The ships are starting to move nicely. Oil is starting to go, and the prices are coming down rapidly. Stock market is going up rapidly. A lot of good things are happening. And most importantly, Iran will not have a nuclear weapon.
3: But ahead of this signing, Iran standing tall and issuing a bit of a threat this evening. Their national security chief for the parliament saying Irani resilience forced a strategic pivot. The U.S. came to the table on Iran's terms. Now Washington must prove its commitment by ending the war against Lebanon and upholding every clause of the Memorandum of Understanding. Any breach will be met with a decisive, crushing response. The era of unilateral imposition against Iranians is over. But by that same token, the United States is saying it's up to Iran to live up to their end of the bargain over these 60 days, both Washington and Tehran with deep distrust heading into Friday. Blake?
1: And Robert, there's reports of this $300 billion reconstruction fund that would be financed by others. And we also know that Iran wants the frozen funds, its frozen assets, returned back to them. Is that essentially a requirement for them to get rid of the nuclear material that they have?
3: Yeah, hearing from diplomatic sources, this is something that they expect is going to be woven into a bit more over the 60 days, something to be negotiated. But from the Iranian perspective, something to be paid out to them is a non-negotiable, whether it's the unfreezing of assets, whether it's some kind of investment fund. From their perspective, there really isn't a realistic scenario in which they would do away with their nuclear program without getting something in return. At the very least, that's their public posture.
1: And the U.S. says they'd have to hit benchmarks, right?
3: This is entirely incentive-based. That is the thing that they have pointed out. If Iran lives up to their end of the bargain, there would be something incentive that could go back to them. If they fail, they get nothing.
1: Again, terms of the deal yet to be released. We potentially could get them here in the coming days. Robert Sherman, our man on the ground in the region for us once again. Robert, thank you. Well, you just heard President Trump mention oil prices coming down. Oil prices plunging to the lowest levels in 3 months. A barrel of oil now trading for about $76 a barrel on the futures markets after topping more than $100 during the height of the conflict. The driving factor, of course, the possible reopening of the Strait of Hormuz in just a few days, which directly impacts what you pay at the pump. The national average for a gallon of regular unleaded now down to $4.04, down from the peak of $4.52. Still, though, a ways to go to reach the pre-war price of just shy of $3 a gallon. Well, happening right now, polls about to close in Alabama and Georgia. Voters in several states casting their ballots tonight, and one election in particular capturing the attention of the commander-in-chief. Why he's threatening a federal takeover if one candidate comes out on top. Plus, new details emerging tonight about that B-52 bomber. A routine mission turning deadly in California, including new information about the 8 people on board from those who know them best.
4: He was the love of my life. We met at the beginning of COVID, and we fell in love quickly and fast.
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10: Away from the next round of polls closing in tonight's primaries, voters in Alabama, Georgia, Oklahoma, and Washington, D.C., casting ballots in a series of elections and runoffs. In Alabama and Georgia, Republican Senate runoffs will help test the enduring power of President Trump's endorsements. In Oklahoma, voters choosing nominees to succeed the term-limited Governor Kevin Stitt and the Homeland Security Secretary Mark Wayne Mullen, who left his Senate job to join the administration. And in our nation's capital, voters choosing a new mayor after the incumbent Muriel Bowser announced she would not seek a fourth term. And one candidate has already drawn the attention of President Trump, who has threatened to seek greater federal control over the district if she wins. Our Joe Khalil has the very latest tonight. Joe?
11: Hey, Blake. You're absolutely right. And President Trump's shadow does loom large over this mayoral race. Virtually every single candidate who's an actual contender to become the next mayor has in some way campaigned on how they are going to stand up to President Trump in various forms to varying degrees. The top two contenders actually did that. We talked to both of them today, Janice Lewis-George and Kenyon McDuffie. Take a listen to how both of them basically answered the Trump question.
12: The people of D.C. want a mayor who will stand up to Trump, who understands that we're not going to get ICE off our streets by fearing him, who understands that we are not going to fight for autonomy and ultimately statehood by complying in advance.
13: We need those relationships to be able to make sure that we're protecting our home rule, but also fighting back against Trump and others who are seeking to threaten Washington, D.C., our home rule and our livelihood.
11: Now, McDuffie, the gentleman you heard from right there, considered more of a moderate. The first woman you heard from is actually a Democratic socialist. She's a progressive. President Trump said from the Oval Office just last week that if she were to win, then he would consider another D.C. takeover, which is still fresh in the minds of a lot of voters here, Blake. It's not just the candidates, but if you talk to voters, they will bring up among schools, among crime, among affordability, the Trump question as well.
10: Our Joe Khalil, live for us tonight up on Capitol Hill. Joe, thank you. By the way, California, still counting the votes this evening. Can you believe that? More than 9 million voters cast their ballots. More than 100,000 votes. Wow. have yet to be counted. All right, well, in Georgia, Republicans are choosing nominees to take on the Democratic Senator John Ossoff. It's the latest test on who might hold some more sway there in Georgia Republican politics, President Trump or the sitting Governor Brian Kemp. Kemp endorsed the former University of Tennessee football coach Derek Dooley. President Trump entered the race this weekend, endorsing Congressman Mike Collins, just days before voters head to the polls there. And how about this in Alaska tonight? A bit of relief for the incumbent Senator Dan Sullivan. A top state elections official has ruled that another Dan Sullivan, a Republican, same exact name as the Republican senator, is ineligible to appear on August's primary ballot. The official said she concluded that the challenger's campaign was not, quote, an actual good faith candidacy. Essentially trying to split the nomination there, split the votes, though the decision can still be appealed. Well, new details tonight on the final moments before a B-52 bomber plunged to the ground. What we're learning in California this evening, plus happening now, 17 million Americans facing Mother Nature this evening, a large system threatening tornadoes, flash floods, and winds across five different states. And have you seen what's gone on all across our country over the last week or so? Scenes like this, whether you're in, well, that's obviously Boston, right? Or any of the other dozen or so cities that are hosting World Cup games. How the world is discovering the best of America and the stories that they are posting for all of us to see. Bottom of the hour, so we head on into the newsroom. Top stories, other side.
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3: Approaching 6:30 here on the East Coast tonight, and our top story in our nation's capital, where new details are now emerging about a thwarted attack plot targeting the UFC event at the White House. The FBI now revealing it was a highly coordinated plot across multiple states involving many suspects. The plan? To try to detonate explosive-laden drones over the arena, over the White House, forcing a panicked evacuation in order to essentially get the crowd directly into a line of fire of pre-staged snipers.
4: It was an active plot, yes, involving purported claim to be planned to use drones, snipers, etc. If you say you're going to do it, we're going to believe you until we can prove otherwise.
3: The FBI disrupting that plot just days before the UFC event took place. They say one of the suspects' mothers among the first to alert authorities. Well, breaking tonight, coming into our newsroom, police say at least two people have been shot at a hospital in Wilmington, Delaware. That shooting leading to the hospital locking down and forcing the emergency room to divert patients. The shooting taking place in the hospital's basement. The conditions of the victims not yet released. Police warning the public to stay away from that area. That scene still active at this hour. Well, out on the West Coast tonight, an investigation remains underway in California after a B-52 bomber crashed just moments after takeoff. This was a routine test mission at Edwards Air Force Base. That's about 100 miles north of Los Angeles. That crew, including military service members, government contractors, and government-employed civilians. Two were Boeing employees. Our Jessica Cartaglia with the very latest as these details start to come in tonight. Jessica?
5: Yeah, Blake, the investigation into what caused that B-52 Stratofortress to crash is still ongoing. Families of the crew members on board are facing shock and grief. Our affiliate KGET spoke with Lauren Smith, whose husband Jeremy was on board.
6: Kissed me goodbye like any other day. And then he left. And that's the last memory I have of him. I thought it was just going to be another day. I was never expecting to see this coming.
5: Heartbreaking video captured by local news stations showed a smoky crash site on the California airfield where that plane went down immediately after takeoff and just burst right into flames. Edwards Air Force Base is about 100 miles north of L.A. It's the primary base to test and develop new aircraft and weapons. It's the deadliest crash involving a B-52 bomber since 1982 when 9 crew members were killed at Mather Air Force Base. That's in Northern California, Blake.
3: Our Jessica Cartaglia with the latest tonight. Jessica, thank you. Other stories coming in our newsroom tonight from across the country. This from our affiliate KTLA in Los Angeles. Would you look at that? Firefighters there battling multiple wildfires, the largest of which is the Shore Fire. That's in Riverside County. It's now reached nearly 3,000 acres, even forced the closure of a highway in that area. And evacuation orders in place in a handful of areas across Southern California, as well as firefighters try to put out the flames.

0: That fire, we're told tonight, is about 25% contained. Down into Louisiana and our NextStar affiliate, WGNO, which is reporting tonight that more than 17 million people are under a flood watch. This is from Texas to Mississippi. Lake Charles, Louisiana, for example, Brownsville in Houston, Texas, Jackson, Mississippi as well, among the cities that could see significant to what they are also describing as life-threatening flash floods. It's forecast to become Tropical Storm Arthur, potentially by early tomorrow morning, and will drench the area for days to come. From our affiliate DC News Now, and the man accused of gunning down two National Guard members in the nation's capital could now face the death penalty. Ramanala Lakhanwal, in court today again, facing eight new charges in the November shooting of Sarah Beckstrom and Andrew Wolf. Beckstrom died from her injuries. Lakhanwal now faces 17 total charges, making him eligible for capital punishment if convicted. He has pled not guilty. Back down to the South and Alabama, our affiliate WKRG, a meltdown in an ice cream shop. The owners of a Bay Minette ice cream parlor now facing criminal charges after a confrontation with a customer over a negative review. Police say the shop owners tracked down the customer months after she posted a one-star review, leading to a heated parking lot argument that was caught on camera.
1: Acknowledge what I just said. Don't you ever, ever worry about the local scoop again, okay?
2: I can do whatever I want.
1: You shouldn't, though. It would be in your best interest not to. Do you understand?
2: What are you going to do?
1: It would be in your best. You'll find out soon enough.
0: And that went viral, sparking backlash. It included the shop losing its ice cream supplier. Both owners there now face misdemeanor charges. Well, how about some good spirits here and some good sports? With World Cup soccer attention bringing in tourists from all around the world, tourists are now finding that they are not only enjoying the games, right? The games have been awesome. But more importantly, they're also falling in love with America and American staples, and taking to social media to express it. From Texas barbecue to Waffle House ranch dressing, even some good old yellow school buses that our kids are on every single day. Visitors voicing their appreciation and helping Americans see things that they experience every day in a new light. Our Nancy Liu, she's covering all things World Cup. Nancy, you're off the soccer today, but you're really on to the good stuff because these posts and these videos are amazing. It's people from all over the world coming into the country and being like, I went to a Waffle House or I went to a Walmart and I've never seen anything like it.
3: I know, it's stuff we take for granted and we shouldn't. We've got great street tacos. And did you know, Blake, that the Trader Joe's tote bags, these are fashion statements in Europe. And the Europeans, they're stopping in at Trader Joe's locations all over the country, buying them up. And these are just small slices of how international visitors are really loving American culture. They are lapping up the U.S. of A. And we're also smiling because there are such great, wholesome reactions. It has us, you know, taking notice, taking stock. And take a listen to these Scottish fans in Boston belting out an American classic.

0: And you've got to love this, the reaction of another Scottish fan in Boston seeing NFL cheerleaders for the first time. The face is just unforgettable. And a fan named Freddie from Germany, he's racking up a lot of attention with his epic road trip through the South. And his newly discovered love for Waffle House has tapped new customers. The chain is responding with all kinds of black and yellow gear for World Cup fans. In Atlanta, Waffle House has even opened a pop-up shop with limited edition soccer swag. Positive reviews about America, they're growing by the day, and it is welcome, feel-good content.
1: I always wanted to go to Texas. Yeah, I mean, we got the games, I got lucky on the early draw.
2: And adopting the culture as well, lads.
3: Yeah. Americans have been sound. Oh, we were drinking with them last night. And we were drinking with them. They're coming out with us today.
0: Now, Englishmen looking good there. As you know, Blake, the Scottish fans, they travel by the thousands. They're known as the Tartan Army. The team has another game in Boston on Friday. They're sticking around. And according to the Boston Globe, local pubs actually ran out of beer over the weekend. They need to stock up because the Viking Army is now in town, Norway, playing today.
4: I couldn't stop laughing at the cheerleaders. My goodness, that is funny. And amazing. Tell me about the ranch dressing, because they're also having to tell the folks you can't bring the ranch dressing on the airplane.
0: Yeah, just in, the TSA is issuing a warning to all of these Europeans who obviously love ranch dressing, and they're trying to bring it home by the gallons. You cannot bring it through. You have to put it in your checked baggage if you want that much ranch dressing. So, yeah, a lot of it is going back to Europe.
4: As we say, greatest country in the world, our Nancy Lou on it for us tonight. Nancy, thank you. By the way, Scottish fans made some headlines on their way across the pond simply because they said they finished all the beer on their flight to Boston.
5: Been drinking since...
3: What day did I get up this morning? 1 o'clock in the morning I got up.
6: We ran out of beer. That's my only complaint.
3: I'm going to go and have a nice whiskey at my digs, and then I'm going to go out and hit the town. I'm going to find cheers.
4: Ah, sports are the best. It brings the best out of people. By the way, there's nothing, of course, more American than apple pie. And America's leading fast food chain is putting it back on the menu. McDonald's now announcing plans to bring back fried apple pie. This one in honor of America's 250th birthday. Fried apple pie, a staple at Mickey D's up until the chain replaced it with a baked version back in the 90s. You can see it on the menu starting next week. Oh, all the good stuff. All right, still to come. On the other side of the break, we started the top of the show and the top of the bottom of the hour, right, on that foiled drone attack at the UFC fight. Well, now we're learning just how successful the Bureau has actually been at protecting World Cup fans. What's going on with drones on the other side? Plus, there's a new way to deal with flight delays at the airport, and it's family friendly. You know when you get delayed and you're like, my goodness, what am I going to do? We're going to show you.
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4: A terror plot involving an alleged drone attack at the White House's UFC Freedom 250 event over the weekend. And that announcement comes as nearly 4 million fans are expected to attend this year's World Cup festivities at 11 different venues. The FBI now revealing as well it's seizing drones in several cities ahead of World Cup matches, including Kansas City, Atlanta, and Los Angeles. Drones were a part of the big announcement of that UFC event over at the White House. The Homeland Security Secretary, Mark Wayne Mullen, testifying recently that the agency considers them a significant threat.
19: The biggest concern I have is honestly with drone defense. Our countermeasures with drones is I wouldn't say a vulnerability, but it is one of the areas that we are struggling with every single day.
4: Struggling with every single day. Moments ago, I spoke with Adam Stahl, the acting deputy administrator of the TSA. Adam, thanks for being back with us tonight. Appreciate it. So drones are back in the news again today. Broadly speaking, before we get into the World Cup stuff, what is the threat as it relates to drones and what is the challenge as you see it?
20: Yeah, so the threat is, of course, concerning, and we can't comment on the particular incident, but we are lashed up closely with our colleagues at the FBI and across the interagency. DHS is carefully closing this, tracking this threat, and we're of course concerned, and this is going to continue to be a concern, but we're carefully tracking and prepared to mitigate and confront it.
4: So let's move to what you're seeing with the World Cup. Just a handful of headlines here. Drone seized. Pilots sighted in L.A. FBI Atlanta takes 21 drones near the World Cup site. Federal agents in Kansas City. They got issues out there as well. How much of this is nefarious, Adam, and how much of this is just purely hobbyists?
20: Yeah, a lot of this is, frankly, unintentional, but unintentional or intentional, for nefarious or non-nefarious intent, we remain concerned about it. And so this is why getting the authorities that we got last year as a department is so critical to confront, monitor, and track these drones. And so this is going to continue to be an issue. We've seen it at select locations at the World Cup, across stations or stadiums, rather, at the World Cup. And we're continuing to monitor those issues. But unfortunately, you know, we're going to continue to see these. But again, we're carefully tracking this threat. And are available in tracking all these.
4: I hear you on the tracking. Miami, for example, drone seized 22 there, 21 in Atlanta, Kansas City 9, Houston 7. So this is happening at several sites. Why is it happening, though?
20: I think a lot of this is right now. We weren't fully, you know, at least the government at large, we didn't have full visibility. A lot of

0: The World Cup is here, and it will be here for the next few weeks, and hopefully it remains safe and that there are no issues. But large-scale gatherings are going to continue, whether it be in football stadiums all across this country in the fall into the winter, large gatherings no matter where you are. So what is the concern going forward, especially if there's a lack of visibility from the federal government?
1: We continue to have visibility. I will say we encourage individuals, again, if you're going to bring your drone, please don't do so in your areas of criticality, like a stadium, like an airport, to please be, again, respectful and safe when you operate those drones. We're lashed up. This isn't something that just happened overnight. We've been planning for this event and under the direction of the leadership, under the president, carefully over the past several months at every facet of government, federal, state, and local. And so we're synced up, we're coordinated. But again, we strongly encourage individuals to not bring their drones to busy events like World Cup games.
0: Let me turn you, since you are the number two right now, over at TSA to travel this summer. Obviously, we're approaching the summer. Many folks have their plans. When you were on the show a bunch during the shutdown and you were warning going into the summer about knock-on effects, you had mentioned the World Cup as well. You told me at that point, Adam, you said, this is going to have acute problems, particularly during really busy travel durations during the World Cup. We haven't seen that, Adam, with the TSA. We haven't seen that at airports. Why hasn't that been the case? And is the threat there of problems at the airports essentially gone this summer?
1: The threat isn't gone. And so we see reverberations, again, of attrition. I mentioned previously the first iteration of the shutdown, we saw a 25% increase in attrition. We've seen, of course, some attrition, but because of, frankly, the Herculean efforts of our workforce, of our field leadership, we've been able to really hunker down and shore up preparations for the World Cup. And so we've so far so good. But again, we're not out of the woods yet. We're seeing 3 million plus travel days on Thursday, this upcoming Thursday, on Sunday. And so we're expecting, especially on the heels of the 250th anniversary, 4th of July of the country, a continuing increase in travel. And so we're prepared, but of course we continue to be concerned about numbers.
0: All right, Adam Stahl, the deputy administrator there at the TSA with us tonight. Adam, thank you.
1: Thank you, sir.
0: All right, so by the way, when it comes to the World Cup in 1994, consider this, the U.S. set the attendance record at the time, 3.5 million fans. This year, FIFA expects more than 5 million from across the 104 matches. All right, still to come. Time to take the stress out of air travel. If you're headed out for a summer vacation, our next guest has just the right thing for you to pass the time. What happens when you get delayed? Is the video game in your future?
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0: The future of fuel. I'm Blake Berman, host of The Hill on News Nation. President Trump says the Strait of Hormuz will reopen in full this Friday as part of his Memorandum of Understanding with Iran. Back at home, the Trump administration will likely have to turn its attention back to the Strategic Petroleum Reserve. The Department of Energy reporting the emergency supply of crude oil is now at its lowest level since 1983. Total inventory stands at 340 million barrels. The last time inventory was at that amount, the Reagan administration was filling up reserves. The SPR was established in 1975 after an oil producer embargo against the U.S. triggered an energy crisis. During the war with Iran, the Trump administration tapped the SPR in an effort to lower gas prices. In March, 172 million barrels were released as part of a global effort. I'm Blake Berman, and this is the News Nation Political Minute.
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18: Date to some of that news that we brought you earlier this hour. A manhunt remains underway in the state of Delaware tonight in connection with a hospital shooting in Wilmington. Senator Lisa Blunt Rochester says a hospital employee shot two co-workers and then ran off. Right now, their conditions are unknown. That hospital is under lockdown. Folks are told to stay away from the area. And that, of course, is the big story in Delaware tonight as the search is on for that employee. We'll stay on it here throughout the night. All right. Summer travel. It's heating up, as you might imagine. Nearly 4 in 10 Americans are planning to take more road trips this year. That's according to AAA. And as the summer travel season continues, passengers with long waits or inevitably those long walks in the halls looking for something to do. A couple based in Texas trying to solve that problem by, of all things, installing video game lounges at a growing number of airports across the country. With us now, the one who's trying to do it, she is Emma Wallbridge, co-founder of Gameway, the company behind the lounges. This is fascinating. Hello, Emma. You got 11 locations in some of the major airports. What are you trying to do?
19: Thank you. Yeah, ultimately bring some fun and entertainment to airports. I mean, I've never been to an airport and gone, wow, that was a great experience, especially if I've been delayed. And therefore, we need to change that.
18: Huh. Who's coming in? Is it folks who are delayed or flight canceled? something else? Who's coming in?
19: Yeah, it's general passengers. So, you know, people, by the time they get through TSA, you know, TSA is getting better, but there's normally, you know, wait time before you get onto your plane. So, yes, you can get there early to the airport and you're absolutely fine. You can come pitch up at a gateway. Or, yes, we will be your rescue and savior if you get one of those famous delays.
18: So you know those like lounges and you need the access or the points or the status or whatever to go in. You don't need that for this, right? Like anyone can just walk in and start playing video games?
19: That's it. It's open to everyone, any passenger. So you come in and we do it on time because that's ultimately what we sell at Gameway. So whether you're doing 30 minutes, an hour, or you've got a really long time at the airport, we have an option for everyone. You just pay by your time. Or if you have a priority pass, they come with a lot of credit cards. You get your complimentary access with that as well.
18: Gaming stats, 64% of adults. This caught my attention. Play video games. 212 million at least once a week. Adults 30 to 39 make up the largest gaming demographic, and over 40% are women. Emma, one of the great things about having kids is you get to eat their food. You get the mac and cheese, you get the chicken nuggets and all that stuff, right? But you also get to play video games with them. How much of that is like parents just being like, fine, we're going to Gameway, I don't care, let's do it before the flight?
19: Yeah, I mean, we certainly see it, especially during the summer travel. We are sort of the pinnacle of a heaven moment for a child. However, it's as big kids, the ones that actually grew up on video games, and we're now in our 30s and 40s, and we're playing with friends. Yes, we've got our kids involved, but we're the people who are traveling for work as well as leisure. So that's who we typically see at Gameway.
18: Wow, it's fascinating what you're doing. First, it was the lounges, right? And then, of course, the candy and the food and all that. But now it's this. Are you going to see all these gaming systems at your airports when you travel? Emma Wallbridge, we wish you all the best of luck. Congrats.
19: Thank you. I appreciate it. Come and game sometime.
18: All right. And we thank you so much for watching us tonight. There is a lot of news all across the country. We told you about that scene in Delaware. Of course, President Trump is abroad right now. The big Iran deal, the terms and the details, what to come of it. Some of what we will be following throughout the week. I thank you so much for being with us tonight. I'm Blake Berman. I'll send it on up to New York and Elizabeth Vargas.
1: Good evening, everyone. I'm Elizabeth Vargas. We begin tonight with a major terror plot foiled. One, the feds say, targeted that White House UFC fight. A group allegedly planned an attack that involved explosive drones, snipers, and a storming of the White House gate, all designed to kickstart a revolution within America. That was the plan, anyway. FBI Director Kash Patel announced this morning that multiple people are in custody across the country for plotting that deadly attack. The feds arrested five men in four states, Ohio, Nebraska, Missouri, and California. The feds became aware of the plot on June 10th, just 4 days before that UFC fight. That's when police in Ohio went to the home of 19-year-old Tyson Proper. He lived with his parents. His mom had called 911, concerned about his behavior and his purchases of guns. It turns out he had a sizable stockpile, thousands of rounds of ammo, a shotgun, an AR-15-style rifle, another rifle with an American flag, and tactical gear, among other things. He bought it all using $3,000 he received for his high school graduation. According to the FBI, Proper was the ringleader. He coordinated the attack in an encrypted chat group with people claiming to be ex-military. The group called itself, quote, Vanguard of the Old. They wanted to tear the country down so they could rebuild it, according to the affidavit. This group was going to stage a demonstration on the north side of the White House during the UFC fight. And as that demonstration played out, the group would fly drones with explosives over the arena. The explosions would send the crowd running in panic, and that is when snipers would take them out. The Secret Service deputy director said today the event was never at risk, but he also cautioned the threat isn't over.
10: Just because we're done with Freedom 250 or that particular event doesn't mean we're going to stop. There are still suspects at large, and we're going to work it until everyone's been identified.

0: Let's go right now to News Nation's Kelly Meyer, live for us at the White House. Kelly, this 19-year-old from Ohio is just one suspect in this case. They're looking for more.
1: Yeah, that's right. I was just looking back here at the South Lawn, Elizabeth, and that claw is still up, and it just makes you think how different this night could have gone on Sunday. They are looking or talking about identifying these 23 or so suspects in this that have connected from across the country on the messaging app Signal and had one goal in mind, to attack the UFC event here at the White House. Now, the investigators say their plan was to fly those drones loaded with explosives over one side of the arena and detonate them. And then they would station armed group members on the other side of the arena to shoot people as they fled from those explosions. A second wave was then allegedly planned to storm the White House gate. The plotters also specifically named U.S. Senators Jim Justice, Shelley Moore Capito, and Marsha Blackburn, as well as Representatives Riley Moore and Carol Miller, because they had taken money from the pro-Israel lobby. Now, court documents, you mentioned, identified one suspect as 19-year-old Tyson Proper. He allegedly spent $3,000 of his own graduation money to purchase ammunition, guns, and extra magazines. And it was his own mother that first alerted authorities over concerns about his purchases and his communications with people online. One text from another suspect reads, quote, "I think I can speak for everyone in saying we're tired of not making expletive happen and tired of being ruled over by treasonous, pedophilic criminal politicians and foreign agents. When the laws are no longer written and enforced by criminals, that's when I'll give a expletive about following them." Now, today at the G7, President Trump said he didn't know anything about this. And Vice President J.D. Vance gave a similar answer when he was asked about it in an interview tonight. Listen to this.
2: "I found out about this, like the president, for the first time this morning. And it turns out the plot was, like, not that advanced. They weren't in town. They had not really done that much planning. And so I get why people are so fascinated by it. I do think the political violence and rhetoric in this country is completely out of control. But thank God we've got good law enforcement, good FBI, because it didn't even get close to the point of execution. We're protected. Like, we have so many layers of protection."
1: And Elizabeth, as you play there off the top, the moment from the U.S. Secret Service director talking about that this isn't the end of the threats. You know, there was a big summer of events ahead here for America's 250th. So certainly Secret Service and FBI keeping an eye out for any potential threats.
0: Yeah. Elizabeth. And in this particular group, they're still looking for the vast majority of the members. Kelly Meyer reporting live from the White House. Let's bring in our panel now. Mike Fraietta is an FAA certified drone pilot. His company, Gargoyle Systems, specializes in defending against drone attacks. And Jason Pack is a retired FBI supervisory special agent and author of The Crisis Code, What Leaders Say and Do When Everything Goes Wrong. Jason, I'm going to start with you. This plot almost sounds outlandish. Explosive drones, snipers waiting and poised. How real was this? The vice president, you know, a few minutes ago on television said it wasn't, you know, it was pretty far from being reality. Is he right?
3: Well, Elizabeth, I think both things could be true at the same time. You don't have to wait for the explosives to get to D.C. or any of those components to have an overt act. And I think that's what we saw here. We saw a concerned parent, which we've seen, beforehand in cases like the Charlie Kirk case, alert law enforcement when something wasn't right. They acted on that within 96 hours. Five people have been arrested between the U.S. Secret Service and the FBI. So I think while they didn't have any drones in the National Capital Region, they had done overt acts like training. They had weapons, as we've seen in the complaints. So there was more than just ideology here. There was some planning and some overt acts to go toward that plot.
0: Mike, is this the first time we've had a terror attack foiled that involved explosive drones like this?
4: I don't know if we can say exactly that that's the case. We do know that this type of thing has happened several times between Ukraine and Russia.
0: So overseas, this type we see this happening a lot.
4: A lot, yes. It's gone a bit lately, but over the last couple of years, we've seen a ton of this, and the threat is real. And now we're seeing also these fiber optic drones that are on tethers. So there's a lot of different new innovations coming, and it's only getting cheaper, easier for people to access, and launch points that, you know, you can't detect from airspace. Granted, these are air vehicles, but they're not in airspace. They're going very low. They can go 10 to 15 feet and can't be detected. And so we are seeing an increase in lower level layered protection to detect these drones as they take off.
0: How easy is it to put an explosive on a drone? Is this something you need expertise to do?
4: They're, you know, $20 on Amazon to have a little thing that hangs off your drone and you can
0: wow.
4: use it as an explosive. But it's also, you know, more, I'd say more for recon, right? So there are eyes in the sky when you're doing, you're planning some type of attack or some type of criminal activity. You're using a drone as an eye in the sky and even beforehand. So this is why the detection is important to even know, have the situational awareness
0: yeah.
4: that a drone could be there a week before, day before, or the time of. And also, it is easy to add a payload with destructions or some kind of bad liquid in there.
0: Jason, we know five people have been arrested, including the ringleader, this 19-year-old man named Tyson Proper. His own mother is the person who called police and sounded the alarm. And it wasn't just talk. Proper bought all these guns and all this ammunition, and several members of the group did actually at one point travel to Virginia to make arrangements.
3: Right, and that's, I think, where we saw that conspiracy charge come in, this coordination over the Signal app with overt acts attached. And I think it's a balance. The protective intelligence folks at the Secret Service, the FBI's JTTF across the country, they are monitoring these types of threats left and right. It's kind of like juggling chainsaws with all the hate out there today, and they have an unenviable task. But I think in this case, the 96 hours that they took to arrest these folks, identify people, and move on it is pretty quick for the FBI. And I think it's just the start of things to come in this season where we're celebrating our country's 250th anniversary. That threat picture is pretty intense right now, as I'm understanding.
0: Jason, this group of young men all met online in a TikTok group chat called Vanguard of the Old Guard, Vanguard of the Old. This is yet another example of young men especially being radicalized online.
3: Right. And I think it starts maybe even with gaming online. It's not uncommon to talk to people you play games with. I'm not blaming the first person shooter games, but this certainly sounds like something that you would plan to talk about. I know I have kids that are online, and hearing those kinds of chats is kind of chilling sometimes. And then it takes its own life. And then here we are with these acts of these things that they've done. So, yes, it seems like a Hollywood movie, and no, they weren't close to the Capitol, but they were planning, and it was real.
0: Mike, the UFC fight was a one-off, but we do have the World Cup underway, in essence 78 Super Bowls in 39 days, according to all the people in charge of security. Does this raise concerns about more disgruntled, disenchanted, radicalized people launching drones or attacks?
4: I mean, I think we should always be diligent. I think the World Cup and the U.S. defense team has been extraordinarily well protected in terms of the drone threat. They are very aware of this and have a lot of measures in place. However, you know, once the genie is out of the bottle and these things start happening, we cannot let our guard down because, again, these can happen within seconds from a small place right outside something. It's not like it used to be where you needed a lot of room to settle, you know, launch an airplane or anything. It can be done from anywhere. So we need to be diligent with situational awareness in real time.
0: Mm-hmm.
4: So yes, but also I think they're doing a great job and are aware of the threats, especially of what we've seen in the last couple of years overseas. They are well aware of it.
0: There's massive security underway. Hey, super quick, Jason, apparently the Secret Service is not happy that FBI Director Kash Patel made this announcement today on X because they're actively searching for people who are suspected to be members of this group. I know there's historically often tension between the Secret Service and the FBI, but did the FBI Director Patel get out too soon with this?
3: Well, that's an interesting question because I think people have competing priorities. If you wait long enough, you get the whole picture of the intelligence picture. If you take the head of the snake off, then you've got the disruption. So I think there's back and forth. We likely will never know, but I think from the field level, the agents get along fine. I have many Secret Service friends, and they're excellent people.
0: Jason Pack, Mike Frietta, thank you both so much. Appreciate it. Meanwhile, the World Cup comes, as we said, with its own security. I mean, it is a massive operation that they're organizing right now to keep all these events safe, but all that's not stopping foreign tourists from having one heck of a time here in America.
5: It's just incredible. Absolutely incredible. There really is. Like no other. I honestly think unless you live in America or unless you visit here, you can't really comprehend how nice these areas are.
6: That one, all of them, they're so beautiful. Everybody's so friendly, southern hospitality. The air smells nice.
7: I'm gonna feel this.
8: Yeah. You want one Coke Zero or two?

0: I can refill this 1,000 times.
1: Just a few Europeans discovering the joys of America. Events like the World Cup that bring people together from all over the world make you realize you take for granted some of the simple things about American life, like free soda refills, how gorgeous our national parks are, how clean the air can be along our beaches, and true American hospitality. News Nation correspondent at large, Geraldo Rivera, joins me now. Geraldo, this is...
2: Hi, Elizabeth.
1: Hi there. This is sports as diplomacy. So many visitors from so many places posting about how beautiful America is, how welcoming Americans are, and mostly how delicious our fast food is.
2: Yeah, it's absolutely right. Waffle House is killing it.
1: Yeah.
2: In-N-Out Burger, Taco Bell. But I have to stop this report by saying, go! in honor of the Andreas Cantor, the famed announcer for Telemundo. We had a friendly match in Cleveland over the weekend, Brazil-Egypt. Brazil beat Egypt. Everybody was having a great time wearing jerseys from their nations. That's happening all across America. Trump is right. President Trump is right. America is hot. Everybody wants to be in America, if not to be American. I think once the war ends and this ugliness maybe dissipates, you're going to have much more of the kind of celebration and happy people that you see in your screen right now.
1: I just think it's something that it was brilliant to have the World Cup here and to have so many people. Listen, we've seen poll after poll showing a lot of times people in other countries don't think well of Americans or the United States. But then they get to come here and they see for themselves what it's like here and what the people, Americans, are like here. And they love it. We had one visitor who posted a picture of Taco Bell with the caption, "The Holy Land." Another picture showed chicken tenders and fries at Raising Cane's with the post, "Lives were changed." So, that's the brilliant part. Do you think that this World Cup and all these folks getting to see America and meet Americans is changing the way people think about this country?
2: I absolutely do. I think that in an event of this magnitude, especially with America doing so well already, beating Paraguay 4-1, a big goal differential that's a big deal in the way they compute who's ahead, who's going to win, the big match that you mentioned in July, it's unbelievable.
1: Yeah,
2: and I really do believe that the end of the war in Iran, and if only God willing, the Mideast stays stable and relatively peaceful for a while, I think that America is going to be the hottest nation. I think Trump's right about that. I think that everyone's going to want to come here, Elizabeth.
1: If we just saw a map, if we can pull it back up, control room, showing all the different stadiums. This is also, the World Cup is not one and done. It's many, many, many matches. And they're all across the country. It's not like everybody's just converging in New York or in L.A. for a single event. They're in stadiums. I mean, one really, he's gone viral. Freddie the German has been posting about how fantastic it is in the United States. His phrase, "the European mind can't comprehend this," has gone viral. And he said this while posting this photo of sunset over the massive stadium at Auburn University. I mean, I think they're like, holy cow, I can't even believe this here.
2: So the other countries that host generally, like Qatar last time, they have to build these stadiums. They have to spend billions of dollars to create infrastructure. And I think that one of the things, aside from Taco Bell and the Waffle House that people are really digging, is the fact that the highways are relatively easy to drive on, that the cities are relatively intact and orderly, much different than the image sometimes.
1: Yeah.
2: So I really do believe that. I think America, everybody wants to be American. I mean, I really believe that. Traveling the world for my half century of reporting, I can say that there's an envy and a desire to be friends with Americans
1: that
2: I think is very touching. If only we could just lay off for a while the bad stuff.
1: My only note is that maybe we Americans can take a cue from the Japanese, who bring their blue bags with them to wave at the match as a sign of support for their team, and then use those blue bags to pick up all their garbage before they leave the stadium.
2: That's
1: I think that's
2: great.
1: So fabulous.
2: That's great.
1: That is a custom there. They never ever leave any refuse of any kind behind in the stadium. So good on them. It's just great World Cup fever all across the United States, and it's great hosting
2: so many people. July 19th is the Bowl.
1: Yeah.
2: In New York, New Jersey. So imagine how that's going to go.
1: It's going to be fantastic.
2: Tens of thousands, hundreds of thousands of people.
1: Geraldo Rivera, thank you so much. Really appreciate it. Coming up for us, reality TV star Spencer Pratt may be out of the running now for mayor of L.A., but our next guest says he did accomplish something. His stark rhetoric about drugs and homelessness did change the conversation around addiction, he says, for the better. And then later, Dr. Phil is going on an adventure and taking cameras with him. He'll join me live to discuss a new docu-series that will bring him to the country with the lowest population density in the world. Can you guess where it is?
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4: Minutes of political fame may be over, but his opponents in the race for Los Angeles mayor could be feeling his presence all the way to Election Day. The former reality TV villain turned unlikely Republican firebrand in liberal Los Angeles did not advance during the primary against his two Democratic rivals. But Pratt says he's not shutting up about the problems plaguing the city or the politicians he says have failed to fix them.
5: I want to be lighting you up every single day, and now I don't have to worry about offending CNN viewers. I don't have a campaign laws hamstringing me now. It's war. It's 0 hour for Los Angeles. Angelenos are now stuck with two morons responsible for all their problems, and they have to choose between dumb and dumber.
4: Yikes, that video is Pratt's new one, and it sticks to the same slick style and blunt talk that took his campaign viral. Those videos held nothing back when discussing the reality of LA's homelessness crisis and the devastating impact of meth addiction and untreated mental illness. Even though his campaign ultimately fell short at the ballot box, my next guest argues that Pratt's campaign was a success in one way. It forced those uncomfortable topics to the forefront and changed the entire conversation. Joining us now is journalist Sam Quiñones, who has written two epic books on the opioid epidemic, in addition to his Substack. Sam, welcome back. So you write that you were skeptical of Spencer Pratt, that he would make an effective mayor. You didn't think he could win, but you give him credit for changing the conversation about homelessness and drug addiction. How did he do that?
6: Well, I think he began talking about things that in the past in Los Angeles have not been allowed, I guess is the proper verb, to be talked about. You know, I've been writing on my newsletter for the last year or so stories about people who have lived near tent encampments, who have experienced them kind of day to day. Most of the time, these are middle class, working class, poor people. And over and over and over again, you hear this, that people bring up these ideas that what we're really dealing with is at first a drug addiction crisis, primarily to the two synthetic drugs coming out of Mexico that I've written about, fentanyl and methamphetamine, and then also a mental illness and a tent encampment problem. And people have felt silenced, dismissed, relegated and insulted when they bring these things up. And I think what he allowed to happen was people began to talk about these issues that also, along with affordable housing, need to be a very important part of the mix when you're discussing homelessness and how to cure it.
4: Yeah, I was struck by something you wrote, because you write, for some time now, it has been taboo to discuss drugs, the mental illness they cause, and their connection to homelessness. Dissent was silenced and shamed. It should not be heresy to suggest that those on the street are often drug addicted and mentally ill. When you say they were silenced and shamed, what would happen if somebody tried to say, we don't need more affordable housing, we need drug treatment?
6: I think from many comments I got in my reporting with people who went to meetings and dealt with this in a kind of a more public and a political way, they would be dismissed as NIMBYs, as racists, as segregationists, as hating the homeless. And these were people oftentimes who had to deal with this problem daily, because the tent encampments would be right outside their house or near their kid's school or something like this. It was many

0: years of really shouting down dissent. And what happened was, because you cannot help, just shout down dissent and have it be a healthy thing. Mm-hmm. And what you began to see was homelessness got worse. The amounts of money spent on the problem got much greater without any real accountability, because there was a kind of a rigid doctrinaire line that people were following, that not to stigmatize homelessness, the homeless, you know, that if you call them drug addicts, people lose sympathy for them and this kind of thing. And what this ended up doing is really creating a lot of skepticism, cynicism, jaundice, public towards this topic, that anybody who's talking about it in those terms simply doesn't want to recognize the reality that we have to live with on the street. And it was that perspective that I was running into in the last year plus, writing stories for my Substack about this topic, very, very forcefully.
1: Yeah. So what needs to be done? And did Spencer Pratt have ideas that would actually work? Because at some point he was just saying, let's give him a bus ticket to Seattle. That's not a plan to fix the problem. That's a plan to move the problem.
0: Here's where I kind of depart from. I mean, I thought his voice was really healthy. I thought it was kind of like a flamethrower kind of idea, that you break stuff up and then see what happens. On the other hand, I had I knew that he has no business experience running a city, and certainly one as complicated as Los Angeles. The solutions, I think, are probably too complicated to talk about right now, Elizabeth. We're not much time. But I thought that he could have done okay. But honestly, I also felt that the city had been deprived of really a slate of better candidates. It could have been some better candidates who had both ideas and maybe the resume to actually be able to make those things work.
1: Well, you know what? You can't fix a problem if you can't honestly discuss the problem. And if people, if you say folks are being shamed and silenced and judged for simply pointing out many of these people are mentally ill and deeply addicted to drugs, and giving them a free house or paying an NGO an insane amount of money for much of it to then be stolen, as has been alleged in recent federal indictments, that's not a solution to a problem.
0: What I also think happened was he noticed and brought to the fore something that, as I said, as you know, I've written a lot about, and that is the fundamental role in all this that methamphetamine and fentanyl play. They are hyper pure, hyper potent, and everywhere. And really, when you get down to it, so many of the problems that Los Angeles faces are rooted in addiction to these two drugs and the mental illness they create.
1: Yeah, that they create. People aren't mentally ill and then taking the drugs. People take the drugs, and that becomes that the mental illness follows. Sam Quinones, we'll have you back. It's an important topic we need to continue to discuss, because it's not just L.A. This is happening in cities across the country. L.A. may be the epicenter, but everybody sees it. Appreciate you coming on tonight. All right.
0: My pleasure.
1: Coming up for us, what do you get when you combine Dr. Phil, oil exploration, and the Arctic? We're going to ask him when he joins me live after the break.
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1: There is one term in the somewhat murky U.S.-Iran deal that is not up for negotiation, according to President Trump, and that is the reopening of the Strait of Hormuz. Fully reopening the strait could take weeks, as Iranian mines are cleared and then ship captains finally feel they can take the risk of passing through. When it comes to the world's oil supply, there's also the issue of the damage that's been inflicted on the oil infrastructure in the Middle East by Iranian drones and missiles. Despite all of that, oil prices continue to fall today, and the national average for a gallon of gas is down 50 cents from a week ago. Things may soon be improving when it comes to moving Gulf oil, but the war in Iran and the global energy shock it inflicted has sparked something of a gold rush in other parts of the world. Black gold, that is. It's something we've talked about on this show before. Countries forced to learn by the war to learn to live without the oil passing through the Strait of Hormuz are now looking for other sources of oil that are not controlled, whether now or in the future, by bad actors like Iran. Cue the wildcatters. Modern-day oil prospectors. They're zeroing in on one extremely rugged, extremely remote, ice-locked peninsula in Greenland called the Jameson Land Basin. It's home to polar bears and musk oxen, and by some U.S. government estimates, potentially 31 billion barrels of oil. Oil companies have long tried and failed to strike liquid gold there. Today, only one company has onshore drilling rights, and it happens to be an American one, whose wildcatters are trekking there late this summer. And going with them is Dr. Phil McGraw, shooting a six-part docuseries in this far-flung tundra that could hold the key to a new global energy order. Take a listen.
16: It's not a question of if, it's a question of when.
17: Sitting under the ice in Greenland, you think it's cracked right there.
16: I'm convinced it is.
1: What are they going to find? And will they succeed when so many others have failed? Dr. Phil McGraw joins us now. Hi, Phil. It's a great teaser. These wildcatters are super rugged, and they're going to need to be. It's not an easy trip, is it?
17: It is not. We're talking about wildcatters on ice, Elizabeth. This is exploration under the northern lights. I mean, how exciting can it get?
1: Are you going personally?
17: I am going. I'm going personally. My first trip will be in July, warmest part, and then it's going to get cold from there. But, you know, there's a, as you said, there's a potential 13 billion barrels of oil there. And, you know, Robert Price and Larry Swets, the guys that are behind this, are Texas. That's how we met. We crossed paths. I've been in and out of the oil business my whole life. And so we crossed paths that way. And, you know, there's a real romantic connection here. Robert's father was stationed in Greenland in World War II. And he wrote letters from there, but he couldn't tell his family where he was because it would give information if those letters got intercepted.
1: Right.
17: Because he was stationed there for weather purposes. Because of the geography of it all, he couldn't tell them where he was. So he was out there by himself, stationed to give weather reports for the ability to get across that region during the war.
1: We're showing.
17: And so
1: yeah,
17: he wanted to go back there.
1: That's a very cool personal connection. But, you know, going back there, we're showing video right now, and it shows the ground, dirt. Where this they're planning to drill is all coated with very, very thick ice. It's up in the Arctic. Do you think the company, and why does the company believe it can get through when Amoco, Chevron, ARCO, and Mobil Oil all tried in the 1970s to drill through the ice, and they finally gave up?
17: Well, you know, the technology has improved dramatically. When you think about the 70s to now in 26, that's 50 years of progress. And they have all of the research that was done by these major oil companies. But yet this company is not backed by major oil companies. These were individual investors that backed this company originally. And if this hits the way they believe it will, and I think they're really onto something here. This will change Greenland and the lives of the people there forever. It'll change the world. You're talking about a lot of oil here, a lot of natural gas here. And this will change the lives of these people, I think, in a very positive way forever. This will become a bonanza for these folks and a bonanza for, you know, Greenland, of course. But a lot of this oil will go to Europe. And it'll decompress the leverage that people controlling, like the Strait of Hormuz,
1: yeah,
17: for example. This decompresses the Europe market as well as the U.S.
1: There's a lot of ifs there, as you know. If they can get to it. Greenland is allowing heavy drilling equipment in, but has not yet approved the building of a base camp, a port. Where are you guys going to live while you're doing this?
17: They have to bring everything in, and that's
1: like
17: why
1: everything.
17: I'm going in. That's why I'm going in July. The huge ships coming out of Canada. They have to bring in everything: containers to live in. They have to bring in all of the supplies, everything they're going to eat, everything they're going to live with. Everyone that's working has to have security at all times because there are bears, there are all kinds of predators out there, just in terms of protection. This is a true frontier, and it's very exciting, but it's also very dangerous. So there's a lot to this. How could we not turn this into a docuseries? Everybody wants to see this. They've been watching Landman out in West Texas in the Midland-Odessa area. You know, this is the same kind of drama, but on steroids, because
1: you've got ice.
17: The tundra, you've got the animals, everything.
1: Yeah, and on ice. Maybe instead of Landman, we can call it Iceman.
17: Exactly.
1: All right, Dr. Phil, keep us posted. That's going to be one heck of an adventure. Thank you.
17: Well, I think it will be. At least we're not in the North Sea. We're doing it on dry land. It's cold, but we're doing it on
1: dry
17: land.
1: There's that. But you got the polar bears. All right. Thanks, Phil. Coming up for us, high gas prices are transforming the car industry and forcing car companies to prepare for what's next.
18: Wait, the basketball team?
19: It's our basketball
18: team. Okay, you have to explain this.
19: They all have to be over 6'2 on these jobs because they're working up in the engine area. They have to be a little taller on this team in order to perform the work.
1: Yep, we went to the Ford F-150 plant in Detroit on this week's American Made. I got to see the basketball team, quote unquote, not the New York Knicks. This is the Ford basketball team doing their thing. We'll show you all of what's going on with Ford next.
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1: That's incredible.
2: I mean, can you imagine all that goes into that?
1: No.
2: Right? From every nut and every bolt.
0: Less than 1% of the companies that were founded in 1903 are still around.
3: Yeah.
0: Ford is not only just still around, Ford is singular in the market for American automakers.
4: Well, I think a lot of that has to do with the fact that we've never wavered on our commitment to America and American jobs. That's who we are. That's who we always have been. Would it be cheaper to make our vehicles somewhere else? Yes, it would. But we're an American company.
0: Alexandra Ford, the great-great-granddaughter of the great founder, is the first female member of the Ford family to serve on the board of directors. The company's one-letter stock symbol, F, stands for Ford, of course, but also for family, in a way that extends beyond a single bloodline. Many of the employees at this plant have been working for the company for generations, like Jack, who's been here 31 years, following in the footsteps of his dad and his granddad.
1: Why do you think so many families do this?
2: It brings a lot of family values. Similar values to that of my family growing up, you know, very competitive, very hardworking, and you see a lot of that being an employee at Ford Motor Company. I just grew up a car guy from the beginning. Some of my first words I was told was tow truck and Bronco.
4: We will always continue to invest in our people because we know at Ford, our people are our number one asset.
0: And their number one product is, of course, consumer vehicles. But the company is surprisingly versatile and adaptable, especially when America needs it. I know that the Trump administration reached out both to Ford and to General Motors recently about possibly helping in some way with developing weapons faster and cheaper than the current companies and defense contractors are supplying. What was your response once you got that request? What possible role could Ford play? Because I know that you have played roles in helping to defend this country in both World Wars One and Two.
4: We have. So one of our core values is stepping up when our country needs us. But the one thing I will say that Ford is uniquely good at in this country is building a lot of something complicated. There are folks who can build a lot of something or who can build something complicated, and we can mass produce very complicated things.
0: And the best part of the visit to Ford is getting to drive one.
1: All right, so this is the 10 millionth Mustang?
5: 10 millionth Mustang that Ford produced.
1: And you're actually going to let me drive it?
5: You're going to love it. Nobody gets in a Mustang and doesn't love driving it.
1: I promise. I've never had an accident. Off we go.
0: What is it about this car that makes it so?
5: It expresses freedom. The open road is Pacific Coast Highway. It's your hair blowing in the wind. It transcends what it was.
0: As Ford celebrates its 123rd birthday, it's worth noting no company lasts this long in America without taking on some stiff competition.
6: When you look at a company, I mean, it's tiny compared to Ford, but a company like Tesla, which has really innovated. Mm-hmm. As a competitor, do you look at them and think, I want to squash you like a bug? Do you look at them and say, that's really smart?
4: Both.
6: Okay.
4: So one of the things about our family is we are incredibly competitive.
6: Really?
4: We want to grow. We want to win. We have really great competitors. So both. I have great respect for them. They've done incredible things. And I also believe Ford will win.
0: So what does the future hold for Ford?
4: Next year, we're coming out with our new universal EV is what we're calling it. And it's not just a truck. It is revolutionary for our company.

0: company.
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5: We only went 100 miles an hour once. 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
5: President Trump is in Europe for the G7 summit, as many people, both in Europe, the European leaders in the United States here in Congress, as well as even in the Middle East, are waiting to see what is actually in this memorandum of understanding that the president digitally signed and the Iranians digitally signed on Sunday. There's going to be a formal signing ceremony on Friday. Chris Cuomo joins me now. Chris, you're about to speak with Israeli Ambassador Michael Oren about the peace deal. The Israelis have not yet seen this at all. They don't know what's exactly in it.
6: Well, it looks like they're not even going to be a party to it. And they are a big wild card here. And we're going to talk to Michael Oren about that. And we're going to kind of take a look at why this has been very shady. And it's becoming a little bit more clear why it is shady. And the good news is the American people have been overwhelmingly clear that they just want to get out.
5: Yeah.
6: So there's a very low bar. And it looks like I'll go through what we know so far. And I don't know that we even get over that bar. But we are where we are, Elizabeth. By the way, I drive a 2014 Ford F-150.
5: Do you really?
6: Have 117,000 miles on.
5: Can I just tell
6: you
5: something?
6: I only drive American cars.
5: That factory floor was one of the most amazing things I've ever seen. It was awesome. And every 53 seconds, another Ford 150 rolls out. It's incredible.
6: Yep. Never been anything like it. Never been anything like it. Anyway, look good behind the wheel. Look good behind
5: the
6: wheel, Elizabeth. I'll talk to you soon.
5: Okay.
6: Chris Cuomo here. Do you want to know why the administration is being cagey about releasing the text of this deal? Well, let's look at the clues. The vice president today is telling people that, well, we're doing it this way to be sensitive to the Muslim world. But then he says, and I'm not really sure why we're doing that. That's odd. Also, it's odd given that Arab countries are not signatories to this deal. Here's another, maybe a even better clue. The most important part of this memorandum of understanding is what? That the regime agrees it must never have a nuke, and that they have to get rid of any enriched uranium or nuclear dust, as the president puts it. But all of a sudden, the president, speaking about what he has said all along, this is why I'm doing it. And I know it doesn't seem great, and I know it's taken too long, and I know it's been more expensive, and I know I'm not doing anything at home, but hey, what do you want them to have, a nuke? They can never have one. That's all that matters. We got to get rid of this. You see how much uranium they had? They were just weeks from a weapon, which isn't true. But you see? So that's been his justification, right? Not anymore. Now the president is saying, oh, all that enriched uranium? Oh, it's not a big deal. In fact, I don't even really care if they have it. Listen.
7: So the Atomic Energy just reported that it was one of the most devastating bombings that they've ever seen. The whole mountain collapsed on top of it. And frankly, to go get it, we're going to go get it. But to go get it is a big deal. Because they say only China and us have the equipment where you can even get it. The whole mountain has collapsed on top. We have cameras on it. You could make the case, why are you even bothering? Because it's not really valuable. It's, you know, it's probably $500,000 worth. It's not very valuable stuff. But I think psychologically we want to get it.
6: Psychologically? Psychologically, the IAEA isn't sure where the deposits are. Psychologically, This was supposed to